0: predisposes us to respond to the voice that we hear. Can I just give you an example? A couple's been dating 5 months. The girl gets a text from her boyfriend. The text says, "We need to talk." Now the pessimist, who's predisposed in that direction, says, "I knew it was coming. It always happens. 4 months into it, he's going to break up. Our last conversation wasn't good. I better prepare myself. I'm ready for it. Okay, it's coming. He's probably gone. Let me move on now." That's the pessimist. The optimist gets the text, "We need to talk." She's like, "It's only been 5 months. I thought it would take longer. Wow, this is it. He's going to pop the question. I better start looking for rings and a wedding venue. This is happening faster than what I thought." The anxious person gets a text, "We need to talk." She thinks, "Oh no, he looked a little pale. I wonder if it's terminal. I knew something was going on. He's probably struggling. Oh my goodness, how's his family going to take it?" The dramatic person gets a text, "We need to talk." She thinks, "Oh no, I heard about the shooting not too far away. He was around there. He works there. I wonder if he was shot in the leg. This is it. Oh, this is terrible. I never should have come to Chicago." You see, it's the same text, the same words, "We need to talk." But our heart disposition inclines us towards a certain type of response. Hebrews chapter 3, verses 7 through 19. Let me read the text for you. The writer of the Hebrews is talking to a group of people that, well, they had allowed their hearts, some of them, to get somewhat hard. They were struggling with hearing the word and not doing much about it. Some of them were immature still and not being able to receive the word. And so in Hebrews chapter 3, the writer of the Hebrews gives this stunning, exhortative remarks to people that are hearing the word, but yet, well, they're not responding the right way. It's not a hearing test. They are hearing the word. It's not that they're not hearing it. It's just that they're not responding to the word. Here's what he says in verse 7. "Therefore, as the Holy Spirit says..." It's interesting that he says the Holy Spirit, the third person of the Godhead, the paraclete, the one that walks beside us, the coach, the one that whispers in your ear, the one that if you're a believer, you're indwelt with right now, and you are sealed with until the day of redemption. The moment that you became a believer, he indwelt you, he whispers to you, talks to you, he convicts you, he guides you, he prompts you, he teaches you how to pray when you don't know how to pray, He awakens the word to you when you are disconnected. When you fall into sin, the grieving of the Spirit affects your heart, so you are grieved as well. When you're praying for direction, he guides you, he prompts you, he leads you. It's God himself, not a force, not a power, not a dove, not a fire, but God himself guiding you. "Therefore, as the Holy Spirit says, today..." Now, this moment, "if you hear his voice, do not harden your hearts." This is not a hearing test. Today, if you hear his voice, you have an opportunity to respond. Don't harden your hearts. As in the rebellion on the day of testing in the wilderness. Now he goes back a couple hundred years back, where your fathers, speaking of the Jewish fathers, "put me to test. They saw my works for 40 days. Therefore I was provoked with that generation and said, they're always going astray in their hearts. They have not known my ways. I swore in my wrath that they shall not enter my rest." He was speaking specifically about a moment in time when they heard his voice, "Go forward, take the land." They hesitated, they were full of doubt, they were full of fear, and although they heard his voice, they responded the wrong way. So I just want to remind you today of a couple of things in a very practical way. I want to remind you that God is speaking. The question is, are you listening? I think we have to start by acknowledging that God speaks to us. We're in a Bible college where we take the Word of God and we rightly exegete the Word of God within its context, and where we teach you very clearly and rightly so that there is no extra revelation that comes. The Bible is complete and God speaks through His Word. And that is absolutely true. And the apostle says, if I or an angel from heaven would come and give you any other thing than already revealed, let him be accursed. Because Scripture is complete. There is no extra prophet. There is no extra revealer coming to give you extra biblical revelation that is not in the Word. However, what is he speaking about then? What is he talking about if he's talking about the voice of God? He's talking about, you have heard the Word. You have read the Word. Do you know that you can read the Word and not hear the voice of God? And that you can hear truth and understand truth and not necessarily hear the voice of God in that truth? Because what happens when we are exposed to the Word of God and truth is that the old King James says he quickens, makes alive. And you will be in an audience and hear the truth, and the same people will hear the word spoken, but God will quicken or make an alive certain parts of that message that God is saying, this is for you, directly, specifically for you. That's the quickening of the word. The truth is there, the word is there, but the Holy Spirit applies it to you, contextualize it to you. He knows your heart, your thoughts, your name, your story, the condition of your life. As I was preaching the Word of God, and sometimes this happens to me as I'm preaching the Word of God, I'll see someone in the audience and I won't know exactly why, but there's this sense I'm working in their life. And while I'm speaking, I feel like I need to pray for that person. And there was a guy that I'd never met, never saw before. He was sitting in the aisle. I could tell he was a little bit uncomfortable as I was speaking, and big guy. And I saw that he leaned over to the person that he was at and said something to him. At the very end of that message, I gave a clear call to surrender your life to Jesus Christ, if you've never done it, to repent, to believe, to be ready to follow him and surrender. Clear gospel call. He came forward. He told me when he looked up at me, he said, you know, I leaned over to my friend while you were preaching, and I said, did you tell him about me? And that's the way the Holy Spirit works. The Holy Spirit personalizes the word to you because he loves you and he knows you. And the Bible says, today if you hear his voice, not just do you hear truth, but his voice and what God is speaking to you in that truth, saying specifically to you about this. Hebrews chapter 3 looks back at Israel's wilderness journey, where they warned the believers that they heard God but did not trust and obey God. They had a decision to make, although they had heard clearly the voice of God. It wasn't that they had a hearing problem, it was that they had a response problem. And their wrong response led them to a long, long detour in the journey to the promised land.
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0: I believe that God on a regular basis and an ongoing way is speaking to everyone in this auditorium through his word if we are listening to the Word of God, open the Word of God, study the Word of God, expose the preaching of the Word of God. There's echoes that linger in our soul, and the Holy Spirit takes that truth and begins to speak to us that truth. It's the application of that truth as He convicts us with truth. That's the Spirit of God speaking to our lives. And the question is, how do we respond to it? I remember as a second semester freshman sitting right over here in this area. And I remember sensing that my heart wasn't where it needed to be. I wasn't getting a lot from the chapels. I wasn't receiving a lot from my classes. And I was blaming other people on it. The environment, the people, the chapel. But it didn't seem like it was connecting with me. The speaker that got up and spoke in chapel, his name was George Verwer, founder of Operation Mobilization and a graduate from Moody. And he spoke about his own history and story of developing a critical spirit. And as he talked about a critical spirit that looks at those around you a little bit like, yeah, they're not quite where they need to be and sees everything wrong in the environment, I realized that I had allowed a critical spirit to seep into my soul. I had come straight from northern Spain where everybody was a new believer and there was a fervency and a fire there. I was around a lot of people that were second, third generation Christians and it was different, but I had started to like, yeah, this isn't as real, as authentic as I know. And I had started to develop a critical spirit and I realized that my critical spirit was hindering me from receiving what God wanted to speak into my life. That the real problem wasn't the environment. The real problem was I had allowed something in my soul to make my heart resistant to the word, resistant to impartation, resistant to what God was trying to speak into my life, that it wasn't out there, it was in here. Now, I had sensed that God was working on my heart, but I had resisted it, pushed it away, minimized it, excused it, blamed it, because I didn't really want to deal with it. But I remember in that chapel hearing those words and the Spirit of God pierced my heart. I remember bowing my head and people couldn't see around me, but tears flowed through my face. I realized I was grieving the Spirit of God. I realized that I needed to repent. Today, if you hear His voice, do not harden your hearts. It's not that I wasn't hearing. I was exposed to solid, good, biblical exegesis. I was hearing the word, but I wasn't responding to the word. Recognizing the voice is only the beginning, but what do we do next determines everything. And I want to remind you that secondly, don't wait, obey while it's fresh. Notice what the author of the Hebrews tells us in verse 8. He says, do not harden your hearts as in the rebellion on the day of testing in the wilderness when they put me to test. He seems to remind them that the pathway to hardness of the heart isn't rebellion necessarily. It's not a aggressive, God, I'm not going to listen to you. What it is a ignoring the voice that's been clear to us. No one goes down the road and says, I'm going to have a hard heart. No one says, in 5 years from now, I'm going to deny Christianity and live my life however I want to live it. But too many do. No one sets out to get a hard heart that no longer responds to the conviction of the Holy Spirit. But some end up there. No pastor sets out to say, you know, one day I'm going to commit immorality, adultery with multiple women, hide it for a while till it's exposed, and then hurt a lot of people, but it happens way too often. How? Oh, it doesn't happen in a moment. It's not just suddenly this temptation that overcomes someone that they can't ignore or fight. Oh, no, no, no. It happens much more subtly. I can guarantee you that the voice was ignored. That the word came out and it was, no, not now. I don't want to deal with it. That conviction was there, but it was like, I'm going to minimize it. It's not that bad. I'll deal with it later. Now's not the time. I'm stressed out. It's pushed back, ignored. It's dampened. It's put down. It's delayed. The pathway to hardness is delay in obedience. That's the pathway to hardness. You want to harden your heart? Hear the voice and do nothing. You want to harden your heart more? Hear it again and still do nothing. You want to go down a road that ultimately leads you to a place of absolute spiritual apathy? Continue to hear the voice and do nothing. And I can guarantee you that your heart will steadily become harder. There's an emphasis here. Today, if you hear his voice, today, if you hear his voice, every ignored prompting makes the next one easier to ignore. That's the way it is because it's repeated resistance. Delayed obedience is disobedience because tomorrow is where conviction goes to die. When you keep saying no, oh, you don't have to raise your fist. You don't have to walk out. You don't have to put a mean face. You don't have to throw your Bible down. All you have to do is nothing. Just do nothing. When you feel the conviction about that porn issue, just do nothing. When your heart is bitter against that person and you feel the prompt to forgive, just do nothing. When you're convicted about the lie that you told, the truth that you manipulated, the Spirit of God to say, hey, you're a person of truth, you know what? Just do nothing. When you cross lines with the person that you're dating, and both of you know it, you know what? Just do nothing. And as you just do nothing, your heart grows slowly harder, increasingly resistant, less responsive, unable to hear. It's the pathway to hardness. Just do nothing. My fear a bit in a place like this is that you're exposed to so much truth on an ongoing basis. You're in classes that you're hearing truth, in chapel several times a week. You go to your ministries and your churches, and there's so much truth that you're getting. My fear is that you put it in the box of just, well, it's just that. It's truth. That there's so much truth coming in your direction, so many things that the Spirit of God is speaking, that you would just sort of intellectualize it, but detach it somehow from what God is speaking to you. I'm not talking about just sorting through all the truth that's there. I'm asking this question: do you hear the voice in the truth? The voice is personal, it's to you, it's convicting, and it typically demands action. Today, if you hear his voice. I don't know what that voice says, but it leads you to obedience. It's always in sync with the Word of God. Early on in my ministry, I started pastoring when I was 21 years old. And I was probably about 22 years old. I was ministering, talking to people, doing counseling. And I started to realize that there's certain people that have a lot of issues. And really felt like the pastor's the only one to solve their issues. And I'll never forget starting to feel aggravated about certain people. It felt like, oh, they always want to demand my time. They always want me to, there's other people, and just feeling like a little bit aggravated. And a woman called that was one of those people. And she got on the phone and she was telling me about her problems and her issues and what was going on. And I remember putting the phone down like this and saying, oh man. And kind of being sharp, a little bit short with her, and a little bit just kind of hanging up and said, good thing she just hung up. And you know, God had been starting to convict me about, these are people that I love, I care, I died for. And I had felt my heart start to get a little tough, a little harder, a little more less sensitive. I hung up the phone and like, good thing. I whispered something to myself. And at that moment, I felt like the whole

0: a problem person, not a person that needed grace and sympathy. And periodically throughout your life and throughout what you're experiencing, the voice of God will convict you about things. Responding to the voice of God is absolutely essential to keep your heart in the right place. Every delay trains your heart not to respond. If you've heard the voice of the Holy Spirit talking to you about an issue, an area of obedience, your pride, your humility, your prayer, your roommate, something that you need to deal with, your integrity, your thought life, or whatever it may be, and you have not dealt with it, repented, addressed it spiritually right before God, then I can guarantee you, if your proclivity is to hide it, minimize it, blame others, excuse it, say this is a stressful time, it's all because it'll get better later on, but right now I don't have time. If that's your proclivity, I can tell you it will only get worse. You'll only get harder.
1: 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Well, I'm Wayne Shepherd. We'll see you tomorrow for part two of this message, This Is Not a Hearing Test. That's coming up Wednesday on Bold Steps with Mark Jobe. Bold Steps is a production of Moody Radio, a ministry of Moody Bible Institute.

Living to fight another day, that is a very common expression. We'll see how this ties in with today's message in telling the truth. First, though, a bit of music from the 16 Great Hymns album, I'd Rather Have Jesus.

0: Like any warrior heading into battle, the Christian must be outfitted with the proper armor. And today, Stuart concludes his message, Living to Fight Another Day, looking at the indispensable components of the full armor of God. Now, here's Stuart with the second part of his message, Living to Fight Another Day.
1: Now, in addition to the devil, the evil one, Paul in Ephesians chapter 6 talks about all kinds of spiritual powers and spiritual dynamics. He uses very interesting terminology. He talks about powers that operate in the darkness. He talks about principalities and powers and rulers. And it's very interesting that he does not go into detail. Of course, if he'd wanted to go into detail, if he had more details available, presumably he would have done so. This is fascinating to me because the Apostle Paul is at pains to show that we not only have a devil, but we have a devil as an enemy who has with him legions of spiritual powers, but he doesn't go into detail. One of the interesting things about modern Christianity is that there has been increased interest in what we call spiritual warfare. This is a salutary interest. It is a healthy interest. Well, quite frankly, very often, because we have been subjected to modern thinking, we've dismissed the devil as something that isn't really worth bothering about. With this revival of interest, however, has come an excessive speculation, so that now it is not unusual for people to speak with great authority in areas where Scripture keeps a benign silence. Always beware when people speak with great authority in regions where Scripture chooses to keep a benign silence. So many people have now got caught up in spiritual warfare, not primarily on the basis of what the Bible says, but on the basis of what Frank Peretti says. Now, read Christian fiction with care. I'm not even convinced that Christian fiction isn't an oxymoron, but that's another subject for another time. The point that we need to be recognizing is that there are these spiritual powers. However, the most important thing about them is this. While we're not given any details about them, we are told in Ephesians chapter 1 that when Jesus Christ rose again from the dead, God placed all things under his feet, and he gets very specific, and he lists all the powers and all the authorities. Whatever they are, whatever they're doing, and we're not specifically told, we do know this, for we are specifically told it. They are under the authority of the risen Christ. Know your enemy. If you don't, you may find you're shooting up your friends, and you may find you got your head blown off because you didn't recognize the enemy had come. Here's the second thing. The second thing that soldiers need to recognize is they must learn to obey orders. This perhaps is one of the great advantages of time in the military. We begin to understand something called authority. We begin to understand something called obedience. Because many people have not been fortunate enough to have military experience, and because in many other areas there is a resistance to authority and an unwillingness to act on the basis of obedience, many people come into Christianity without the remotest idea of what it means to acknowledge the lordship of Christ in terms of an obedient lifestyle. That is why I am grateful for a strict upbringing, which I did not appreciate at the time, because it prepared me for life in the Royal Marines. Life in the Royal Marines was a piece of cake after being brought up in my family. They insisted on obedience. They insisted on duty. There were no questions about authority. Now then, if somebody goes into the army and is not used to doing what he's told and feels that he has the right to question everything that he's told and feels that nobody has authority to tell him what to do or to give him a lead, that person will find grave difficulty in a military situation. For the very simple reason that when he's told to do something and to do it instantaneously because his life or the life of his friends depends upon it, instead of doing it unquestioningly and instantaneously and thoroughly, he stands and argues. He wants to know why. He wants his input to be considered along with the input of everybody else. And the net result, of course, is he's blown away while he's busy arguing. You learn to obey. Now, I want you to notice that there are just one or two very simple commands in Ephesians chapter 6. The first one is this, and it is a command. It's not a suggestion. When you're in the service, the commanding officer doesn't come along and say, I say, if you wouldn't mind, I know this is going to be terribly inconvenient, but try to fit it in if you wouldn't mind, and I'm terribly sorry to upset you, and I realize. He doesn't do that. He says, do it. Just do it. And so the commands of Scripture are very straightforward. Here's the first one in Ephesians chapter 6. Be strong in the Lord and in the power of his might. That's not a suggestion. It's an order. Get it? It's not a suggestion. It's an order. Now, please notice what the order consists of. It consists of a reminder that you are in the Lord. In other words, it consists of a reminder fundamentally that your spiritual experience is all about your relationship with the risen, living Christ. That's the bottom line. Now, in your relationship with the living, risen Christ, you are introduced to his might. You stand secure in him, and he stands powerfully in you. Now then, on the understanding that you stand secure in him and he stands powerfully in you, allow yourself to be strengthened by that understanding. For that is the correct tense there. The command is, in light of the fact that you are in the Lord, and in the Lord there is the power of his might, allow yourself to be strengthened by that understanding. And that's an order. It's not an optional thing. It's not a suggestion for those who feel that way inclined. That's how it works. So every time you feel overwhelmed, remember the commanding officer's order. Be strengthened. And every time you feel yourself inadequate, remember the order. Be strengthened. And every time you find yourself succumbing once again to that old, old problem, remember the order. Be strengthened. It's an order. Now he goes on to explain, be strengthened in the Lord and in the power of his might. And then he goes on to say, and learn how to stand against the evil one's devices. And when the evil day comes, he goes on to say, and stand there. So that having done all, you find yourself still standing. Great picture here. You learn instinctively to be strengthened. When the evil day comes, because you've learned instinctively to be strengthened, you take your stand in his strength. And in the midst of the battle, you are being strengthened. And when the dust clears and the smoke clears, there you are, still standing, bruised, bloodied, battered, standing. It's an order. It's a command. And a soldier learns to recognize the enemy, and a soldier knows how to obey orders. Here's the second one. Second order, put on the complete armor of God. We'll get to this in just a moment, very briefly as well. Put on the whole armor of God. God has made available to those who will find themselves in spiritual conflict, that's everybody, he has made available to them all that they will need in the conflict to fight and win. That is a very dogmatic statement. I believe it with all my heart. God has made available to people in the midst of spiritual conflict all the resources that are necessary to fight and win. In grammatic language, the Apostle Paul calls it the armor of God. The armor of God is to be carefully, meticulously put on. It's no good if you just hang it on the wall and shine it up. You put it on. That's an order. The beginning of the day, you get up and you say to yourself, today we will engage inevitably in a realm of spiritual conflict. There is a devil. He has legions of forces arrayed against us. He is totally committed to undoing and thwarting the purposes of God. I have taken my stand with God in Christ. I am committed to his cause. That means I'm going into battle today. I wouldn't even dare set foot in the battle without putting on my armor. And it's an order anyway. You never, ever lose your equipment.

0: Stuart will be back in a moment with more about the armor of God that every believer must wear each day. But first, here's a note from an online listener named Thomas, who shares, "I receive your daily devotional emails each day. This has made a huge difference in staying connected with Jesus and His Word. Thank you." Thank you, Thomas. Now, we head back to Stuart Briscoe.
1: I remember on one occasion being in the Marines, we were on an assault course. It was a very, very hot day. It was a very, very tiring assault course. I finished the course, and at the top of the cliff, there was a family having a picnic, and they were drinking lemonade. And suddenly I appeared hot and sweaty and covered in camouflage cream. They were rather surprised to see me there, and I was equally surprised to see them, and they immediately called me over, said, "You want a drink?" I said, "Oh, do I want a drink?" And I got there and I guzzled down their lemonade. And from behind a tree came the sergeant major, who said to me, "Where's your rifle?" And I said, "It's over there by the tree." He said, "Go and pick it up." So I picked it up. Now he said, "Go back to the assault course and do it again. And don't ever lose track of your equipment again. Don't ever lose track of your equipment again. Put on the whole armor. Be strengthened in the Lord." Two orders, and here's the third one. "And pray at all times. Know what it is to be calling on heaven's resources as an instinctual response to what is going on around you. It isn't just flesh and blood. So there aren't just flesh and blood answers. Recognize the flesh and blood part. Identify the spiritual part. Flesh and blood answers for flesh and blood problems. Maintain the spiritual connection, praying at all times in the spirit that you might know what it is to have heaven's resources for earth's struggles." Two things. Number one, you know your enemy. Number two, you obey your orders. Number three, and finally, you become familiar with your equipment. One of the things I learned in the Marines was this. All the equipment that we had to learn how to dismantle it, clean it, and reassemble it in the pitch dark. Until we could dismantle it, clean it, and reassemble it in the pitch dark, we were not familiar with our equipment. The reason for that was that when you get into conflict, you will never, ever find yourself in ideal circumstances. The equipment of the Christian soldier is spelled out for us. You could have a series of sermons on this. Obviously, I don't have time even to do much more than touch on these things. Let me give them to you very quickly. First of all, the equipment that you put on. You make sure, first of all, in the morning, that you put on the belt of truth. The belt is the basic part of a soldier's equipment. Everything that he carries is fastened on his belt. I remember we were going out on exercises one time, a little fellow with me from Liverpool, he was a real character. And he had all his ordinary equipment on, and then I had the Bren guns, so they began to load him up with all the ammunition for it. And we were going to be out sleeping rough, so they gave him a spade on the back of his pack. And then they gave him some other stuff. And then he turned to the instructor and he said, "Where's the bale of straw?" And the instructor said, "What?" He said, "Where's the bale of straw?" He said, "What bale of straw?" He said, "You're making me work like a donkey. You may as well feed me like a donkey." That's what happens when you start putting on your equipment. But everything that he was carrying was based on the belt. The belt of truth means that at the beginning of the day, you make a decision. Today, as I go into conflict, I will operate on the basis, as best I know how, a biblical truth which will lead to moral integrity. That's the basis of your day. Biblical truth as the basis of moral integrity. On the belt, fasten your breastplate of righteousness. It will guard your heart. The breastplate of righteousness means, first of all, that you embrace with all your heart the righteousness of Christ, which makes you right with God. You're not righteous in yourself. You're only made righteous or right with God in Christ. But having been made right with God in Christ, you are then commissioned to live rightly among people. So make sure that at the beginning of the day, you put on the belt of moral integrity and the commitment to live rightly before your God among people. In addition to that, make sure that your boots are right. In fact, every day on parade, they used to check on the three B's. Boots, belts, and I won't tell you the other one, but those of you who've been in the army knows what it is. Check on your belt, check on your boots. If your feet are not shod properly, you'll be in trouble in conflict. The Roman soldier didn't have boots. He had sandals with spikes in the bottom. This was so that in muddy ground, he could get purchase, he could get a grip when he was in sword hand-to-hand conflict. As far as the Christian soldier is concerned, he needs to have his feet shod with the gospel of peace. What that means is this, that he is secure in his stand in the gospel. He understands the gospel. Because he understands the gospel, he is at peace with God. Because he's at peace with God, he knows the peace of God. And as the mud begins to slip and slide under his feet, and as the blood begins to flow in the heat of battle, he is at peace in the gospel. That is his secure footing. He puts on the belt of moral integrity. His heart is guarded by a commitment to living rightly before God because God has made him right with him. His feet are secure in the peace that comes from believing the gospel. In addition to that, he puts on the helmet of salvation, which begins to guard his thinking. Because you see, your mind can get screwed up in a hurry. But the salvation that is ours in Christ produces a renewed mind. You begin to look at yourself differently because you see God differently. Because you see God differently and you see yourself differently, you see life differently. Because you see life differently, you understand the battles differently. The helmet of salvation will guard your thinking.
0: 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Now, here's Stuart with the conclusion of his message, Living to Fight Another Day.
1: On top of all this, you take the shield of faith, the big, old, heavy shield that the Roman soldier carried, made of wood, covered with leather, so that when they fired arrows at him that were dipped in pitch and set on fire, they would come thunking into his shield rather than come thunking into his chest. And the shield is the shield of faith. You stand behind the dependence that you have upon the God who is in control. And then when you've got all that in place, you take your sword of the Spirit out of its scabbard and you say, okay, let's go. And the sword of the Spirit is the Word of God. And you begin to learn how to handle the Word of God as an offensive and a defensive weapon. Jesus showed us how to use it defensively in the temptation in the wilderness. The Apostle Paul showed us how to use it offensively as he took the Word into the regions beyond. Put all that together, and here's the picture of your equipment. Look at them piece by piece. There's a belt of moral integrity based on biblical truth. There's a breastplate of righteousness that will guard your heart. There's a helmet of salvation that will keep your mind secure. There are the boots that are secure in the peace of the gospel that will give you a firm footing. There's a huge shield here, a shield of faith that will protect you from the fiery darts of the evil one. And you have the sword of the Spirit, the Word of God. In case you're not sure what that is, it's your good old Bible. And you learn how to use it. You learn how to use it as a defensive weapon, and you learn how to use it as an offensive weapon. And you put on your armor at the beginning of the day. The people who decided there were some things worth dying for were the people who believed there were some things worth living for. The people in the spiritual conflict who believe that there are some things worth suffering for are the ones who believe in the spiritual conflict there are some things worth living for. They fully understand the enemy. They know full well what their orders are. They're thoroughly conversant with the equipment made available to them. And they understand all this is made available to them so that they may go about life one day at a time, fighting the good fight and winning. Fighting the good fight and winning. This is the example we've been given by those who've gone before. This is the call, the challenge, and the commission we're given in Scripture. We're to know our enemy. We're to obey our orders. We're to use our equipment. And these aren't suggestions. These are orders. Because commanding officers don't make suggestions. They give you orders. And you say, "Yes, sir." That's what God's looking for today. Some, "Yes, sir." Let's pray together. Gracious Heavenly Father, we believe that the picture is pretty straightforward. The application is not terribly difficult. The application in our own lives is that which we need to work on. I don't know the struggles that all these folks are going back to and all the difficulties that they face. I do know that many of them will be in the realm of relationships. There'll be flesh and blood issues. They're fully cognizant of that. Help them to see that it isn't just flesh and blood, that there are demonic, dangerous, powerful forces operating in our world that are spiritual in nature, that God in his sovereign purpose allows to be there. Help them not to make the mistake of ignoring these things. Deliver them from being obsessed by these things. And help them to recognize, dear Lord, that there's a very real sense in which we have a real enemy who's defeated. And Lord, as you've listed for us those basic elements of our equipment that are given to us, help us to go away quietly, examine our own lives, see how conversant we are with our equipment and how adept we are at putting it on. Would you send us out this day into the conflict that faces us to live wisely and well and win? For we pray in Christ's name. Amen.
0: Thank you, Stuart. Tomorrow, Jill begins her message, Chains of Blessings, about how to experience greater spiritual intimacy with God. Join us next time on Telling the Truth with Stuart and Jill Briscoe. 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

0: The voice there of Don Moen with You Will Be My Song. And with that, we are now at 3 o'clock. Time to check in with Dr. David Jeremiah, Making Sense of It All. That is your title at the moment. A quick mention again that you can always hit us up with a letter. That's going to be on PO Box 4232, Kempton Park, 1620, South Africa.
1: Are you too strong for God to use? So full of your own accomplishments, there's no room left for God to work? Today, on Turning Point, Dr. David Jeremiah continues his look at what God can do in the lives of believers who empty themselves of pride and arrogance so that he can fill them with his virtues. Listen as David introduces the conclusion of his message, Finding Strength Through Weakness.
2: And you can follow us in the Bible if you turn to 2 Corinthians chapter 12. This message has been lived out in my life, as I told you yesterday, in a major way, because during the time that I've been recovering from this dreadful disease, I have continued to minister every week. And there have been so many days when I have been sitting on the front row waiting to go up to the platform and speak when I've thought to myself, there is no way. There is no way I can do this. And I've heard the Lord whisper, I know you can't, but I can. And he does. And it's an amazing experience. If you've never had that experience, if you walk with the Lord for very long, you will. It's impossible to get from your salvation date to heaven without a moment like that. And 2 Corinthians chapter 12, verses 7 through 10, explains how it works. We're in the middle of that, and we'll get back to it in a moment. First, let me just remind you that there's a study guide for this series of encouraging messages. This would be a great series for a small group, especially during these days when so many people are discouraged and they need perspective, they need help, and they need hope. Why not get the study guide? If you're the facilitator of your small group, you can get the CD package and listen to the messages each day before the study guide enters into the process when your friends get together. You get a study guide for everybody in your group, you get the CD package, and then you're ready to go. And your study will be about the Word of God and its encouragement, not about how you feel, not about how things are going in the world, but how God has something special for each of you. This is a great study guide curriculum, so I hope you'll take advantage of it. And you can do that simply going to our website, getting all the information, and jumping in, making it happen. Here is part two of Finding Strength Through Weakness.
3: The Lord told Paul that the only way he would ever experience the fullness of the power of God was to be made aware of his own weakness without it. A.B. Simpson commented on this verse on an occasion, and he said, here is the secret of divine all-sufficiency, to come to the end of everything in ourselves and in our circumstances. When we reach this place, we will stop asking for sympathy because of our hard situation or bad treatment, for we will recognize these things as the very conditions of our blessing. And we will turn from them to God and find in them a claim upon God's power. The experience of weakness in the believer's life illustrated by Paul. The exchange for weakness. God's provision of supernatural grace and supernatural power. Now notice what happened at the end of this exchange is that there is an end of weakness, not Paul's weakness, but weakness in Paul. He says in verses 9 and 10 that when this happened to him, when through his weakness God's power descended upon him, two things happened. First of all, he discovered a new ability. He says in verse 9, therefore, most gladly, I will rather boast in my infirmities that the power of Christ may rest upon me. Paul came to understand, men and women, that his thorn in the flesh was God working in his life. And what God told Paul was this. He said, son, you are not going to be without the grace you need to do your job and get through this. You will not be without strength to be my ambassador. But the creative difference from now on is going to be like this. Your weakness is going to serve to magnify my greatness and my glory in such a way that no one will ever again be able to explain you in human terms. And that's what happened. That's what happened to Paul. In that moment, as he describes this experience, it became no longer about Paul and all about Christ. It came to the place where Paul, as gifted as he was, as intellectual as he was, as learned and disciplined as he was, all of that was put aside in his weakness. And the power of Almighty God filled the vacuum. He discovered a new ability, and then he discovered a new attitude. Oh, how many of you know we could use some new attitudes these days? Have you heard all the complaining and griping about all the stuff that's going on? I mean, this is a sorry thing. We live in such terrible times. Paul said that what happened when God allowed this experience in his life is he developed a new attitude. Notice what he says in verse 10. Therefore, I take pleasure in infirmities and in reproaches and in needs and in persecutions and in distresses for Christ's sake. For when I am weak, then I'm strong. Now, please hear me. Paul's not a masochist. He's not saying, oh, I just love it when I'm hurting so badly. He's not saying, Lord God, pour out your wrath on me. The harder, the better. No, no, no. Paul is saying, I now understand that even when I'm going through difficult times, it is because I am still in God's purview. I am still in God's plan. He's up to something in my life. And I take pleasure in it because I can't wait to see what God's going to do. What is it that we ask when we go through stuff? I can tell you, your first question, it is, why? Why is this happening to me? Why is this taking place in my life? Why do I have to go through? Lord, not now, not this. And what happens when you begin to get a biblical perspective on all this? You just change your question a little bit. You might want to ask why. Everybody does that, but you follow it up quickly with what. Lord, what is it that you want to do in my life through this time? And I promise you, if you ask him, he'll help you understand what it is. He'll begin to show you. George Matheson was a well-known blind preacher of Scotland. And one day he wrote these words. He said, my God, I have never thanked you for my thorn. I have thanked you 1,000 times for my roses, but not once for my thorn. I have been looking forward to a world where I shall get compensation for the cross that I have carried, but I have never thought of my cross as a present glory itself. Teach me the glory of my cross, Lord. Teach me the value of my thorn. Show me that I have climbed to you by the path of pain. Show me that my tears have made my rainbows. End of quote. And then we come to the explanation of it all. Once again, the key phrase, when I am weak, then I am strong. What does it mean? Is this a disconnect? Is this a statement without meaning? No, it is a statement with incredible meaning. And if we can get our arms around it today, it'll change our whole perspective on life. Here's what God is teaching us. He is telling us that when we are weak and confused, he's up to something in our lives. He is teaching us and preparing us, and he is wanting us to be used as we have never before been used. He's making us trustworthy. And the principle is illustrated over and over again in the Old Testament. He always allows those who are in weakness to be the channels of his great power. Do you remember Abraham said, I am but dust and ashes. And Moses said, who am I that I should go before Pharaoh? And Gideon said, Lord God, my family is the least in Manasseh, and I'm the youngest in my father's house. And David said, I'm a poor man and lightly esteemed, and I could go on. Over and over again, Ezekiel and Jeremiah and Isaiah, all of them understood their own poverty unless God broke through with strength. But the most vivid picture you will find in all of the Bible, the picture of the cross. If you read the writings of Paul, you will discover that at the very center of his writings is the cross. For you see, on the cross was the greatest demonstration of power through weakness. Look at him hanging there between two convicted malefactors, thieves, if you will. His hands nailed to the cross, his feet to the cross. standing there without any of the information of the scriptures that we have today. Look at that picture. Is that a picture of power? Or is it not a picture of absolute weakness? The weakness of a man strung out on a cross, unable even to suck in his own breath. But I say to you that out of that weakness on the cross came the greatest power the world has ever known. Through the death and burial and resurrection of Jesus Christ, the power of Almighty God was released into this world. And if you're a Christian today, that power has transformed your life and is in the process of transforming that life. That power has lifted you up out of your own situation and put you in a place you never dreamed you could be. It's the power of God that breaks the chains of sin in our life. And it all started in that weakness when the Savior hung there for us. And Paul never got over it. He couldn't get past it. When he wrote to the Corinthians, as he began to teach them, as he was coming to them, as he was writing these two letters that we have to them, every time you turn around, he's saying something about it. In 1 Corinthians chapter 1, verses 23 and 24, he writes, "But we preach Christ crucified, to the Jews a stumbling block, and to the Greeks foolishness, but to those who are called, both Jews and Greeks, Christ, the power of God." When he was coming there to minister to them, he had just left Athens. That hadn't been a great experience. Athens was filled with all the Athenian wisdom of the day. It was the place where Paul preached to the unknown God. You remember that sermon? Now he's on his way from Athens, and he's going to Corinth, and Corinth has a reputation of being an even more intellectual, sophisticated. It's the place where the Corinthian games were held. And he says, in his heart, he's probably thinking, what in the world am I going to say to these people? That's like Billy Graham going to Cambridge University. And Paul, as he trudged along the road trying to sort all this out and get it together, we read later on in the book of 1 Corinthians and in the second chapter, he tells us a little bit about what he decided. I want to just read this to you. Just pretend I'm Paul and listen to me as if I were telling you what I went through and how I came up with what I was going to do. Listen. "And I, brethren, when I came to you, I didn't come with excellence of speech or of wisdom, declaring to you the testimony of God. For I determined on my way from Athens not to know anything among you except Jesus Christ and him crucified. I was with you in weakness and in fear and in much trembling. And my speech and my preaching were not with persuasive speech or words or human wisdom, but my speech was in the demonstration of the Spirit and of the power, that your faith, Corinthians, should not be in the wisdom of this man, but in the wisdom of Almighty God." Paul said, "I'm not going to come here and try to impress you." One of the things he's criticized for in 2 Corinthians is he's a very unattractive person. They tell him that he doesn't look like they want him to look, he doesn't preach like they want him to preach, that his speech is contemptible. Not exactly what you want to hear on Monday morning after you've given your heart to preaching. The whole book is about their criticism of Paul because he doesn't match the oratory and the sophistication of their great leaders and speakers. And Paul just turns it upside down and says, "That's right, I'm not any of those things. All I am is a humble servant of Almighty God. I am so humble, I am so weak," says Paul, "that if God hadn't done something, nothing would have happened." And later on in 2 Corinthians chapter 3, he puts it so succinctly, you can't miss it. He says, "Not that we are sufficient of ourselves to think of anything as being from ourselves, but our sufficiency is from God." It was only in Paul's weakness that the power could be of God. Let me tell you what I've learned. God loves to use people without abilities and lift them up, and that is no excuse for not getting an education. But God uses people. I mean, if you go through church history, you'll find some of the greatest preachers had very little opportunities for seminary training and education. But he uses some other kinds of people too. He uses people who have gifts and have training and have abilities, if they will renounce their dependence upon those things and put their dependence instead on God. So he wants to use all of us, but he won't use us if we're stuck on ourselves. There is no way to have the divine power of God in your life if you're all puffed up with yourself. If you're so full of yourself, there's no room for God. And that's what Billy Graham found out. I told you I was going to tell you about him. Billy Graham learned in England what Paul is teaching us in 2 Corinthians 12. Writing about this, he said that his arrival in Cambridge was really very unsettling. The night of the Cambridge mission was Sunday, November 6th, which was the day after Guy Fawkes Day, a day of fireworks, bonfires, and general revelry, something like the July 4th of our country. He was getting his team together to prepare for this, and he was in the debating hall on the Cambridge campus, and a firecracker was tossed through an open window right into the middle of his meeting, even though there were police all around the perimeter of the building. Along with that, Billy was told that C.S. Lewis was there and wanted to talk with him. Oh my goodness. Does that strike terror into the heart of every preacher? I've quoted C.S. Lewis all my life. How would you like to go to a meeting and you're getting ready to preach, you're already scared out of your tree, and they say, yeah, C.S. Lewis is here and he wants to talk to you. So he went, and I guess the conversation went fairly well. But at the end of the conversation, C.S. Lewis said to Billy Graham, he said, Billy, he said, son, you've got a lot of critics. But he said, you know what? I've never met any of your critics who's known you personally. Well, Billy thought about that for a moment. He was in a strange land. Nobody knew him personally. But he had critics. What does that mean? So he meditated on that. And then he began this three-night meeting. And according to the record, he began to preach these three nights. And what was happening was very modest. Very, very below what he had expected. His sermons were, by his own estimation, too academic. He knew that he was not getting through to the hearts of the students, and he felt like he was preaching to please the audience rather than the Holy Spirit. And so Billy Graham sought the Lord, and then came the breakthrough. Following the third sermon, the day after his 37th birthday, Billy Graham set aside his university-focused sermons, and he preached the ordinary evangelistic sermons he always preached to human souls. And in his weakness, through the all-sufficient transformation of the gospel and the power of Almighty God, a revival broke out at Cambridge and began to spread throughout the campus and throughout England, and its effect is being felt in some places even today. Some evangelists were saved in that meeting. The paradox of strength through weakness. God chooses to use us only when we become dependent upon Him. It is when we are out of answers. It is when we are out of confidence. It is when we are out of strength. It is when we have nowhere else to turn but to God. It is when we are no longer full of ourselves that Almighty God begins to break through into us and His power shines through. There is no one who is too weak for God to use. But there are probably several who are too strong for God to use. You've seen them. You've known them. Perhaps you've sat under them. They're so full of their own accomplishments. There's no room for God to get glory. But if you're here today and you feel God wants you to preach or teach or go to seminary or maybe go to the mission field, but every time you turn around, you start thinking about, oh, bet I'm not, I can't do that. Oh, yes, you can. Not in your own strength, but in His. He's just looking for people like you who will come and say, Lord, I'm weak. I'm like Gideon, the least of my family. I'm like Jeremiah, I can't speak. I'm like Moses, I can't speak. You just wait. If you come with a heart of yieldedness and surrender, God will take the emptiness that you feel and fill it up with Himself. And if you happen to be someone that God has gifted, this is not a put down on giftedness. But it is a more difficult process for a gifted person to find dependence upon God than a person who doesn't have some of those gifts. And that's why over the period of history, many people who are not as gifted are used of the Lord in a more powerful way. If we have been given gifts, if you have been given a gift, here's what you should do. Lord God, thank you for the gift. I know I don't have it of myself. Here in Corinthians, there's a little argument about this in a place that said, if you got this gift from God, why do you keep telling everybody it's not from Him? Everything you have is from God, amen? If you have a gift, it's from God. Everybody has a gift. If yours is unique and powerful, give Him praise and gratitude and always be humble about the fact that whatever you have, it's from Him. And then put aside your dependence in those gifts. Say, Lord God, thank you for these gifts, but that's not going to get me where you want me to go. That's not going to make happen what you want to see happen. So, Lord God, thank you for the gifts. Use them as you feel led to do. But, Lord God, my dependence is upon you. You and you alone. Lord, in the weakness of what I know myself to be, break through with your power and give me a sense of the God of heaven working in me. As I look back on my life, I wish I could tell you I've had multiple experiences like that. I remember one, though, and I want to tell you about it. When I came back from being in the hospital for a stem cell transplant, I was gone for 7 weeks. I came back really before I should have, but I missed it so much I just couldn't stand not being here. And I was pretty weak. I didn't have much voice. In fact, I've listened to some of the tapes of those messages, and I'm wondering, man, how did y'all listen to that? I was talking in a raspy voice. I was emotional, kind of shaky. But I remember, as if it happened yesterday, going home during those days and telling my wife, honey, I never had an experience like this before. It was almost like I was standing over here and somebody was preaching in that pulpit and I was watching it. Like it wasn't me. I'm not a mystic and I'm not trying to scare you because it really was me, but it was the strangest feeling. I heard myself preaching in a way that I felt no human ability to preach. God had broken through in the weakness of my life to demonstrate His power. And I remember when I came back, I told you guys one thing that I want you to remember, and that was this: God is enough. He is. He was sufficient during that time, and He was filling me with His power in a kind of weakness I had never felt before. I'm not saying we should go out and get sick and get weak so God can empower us. I'm just saying that in the process of life, you will have your moments. And sometimes when you see those things come along that you wish weren't coming, you say, oh, no, no. And maybe you should instead embrace them and say, Lord God, what are you going to do in my life through this time? Whatever it is, I'm okay with it. I'm willing. Show yourself strong in my weakness, God. Use me during this time. You know, people watch us when we're weak as they never watch us when we're strong, because they want to find out if in our weakness they can spot the difference Jesus makes. So I encourage you today, embrace this paradox. Say it with me. When I am weak, then I am strong. When I am weak, then I am strong. And you don't have to worry about engineering this. Just let God direct it in your life. But recognize it when it comes and accept it for what it is. And thank God for the opportunity He's going to provide in this time in your life.
2: Amen. Amen. Hey, tomorrow we're going to talk about how to get through the wilderness. Have you ever felt like you're in the desert and you don't know which way to go and it's dry and you're thirsty and it's uncomfortable?
3: What it is. And thank God for the opportunity He's going to provide in this time in your life.
2: Amen. Amen. Hey, tomorrow we're going to talk about how to get through the wilderness. Have you ever felt like you're in the desert and you don't know which way to go and it's dry and you're thirsty and it's uncomfortable? Well, sometimes that's what it's like spiritually.

0: 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It was called Vanished, and it told the story of the rapture in incredible terms. It was just the first of three in this series of fiction books, and the second one has just now been released. It's called Shattered, and it is the story of what happens on Earth after the rapture. And this book, Shattered, is available to you for a gift of any size during this month. 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

0: Scripture has so much to teach us about how we should view ourselves as well as the world and how we should view our God. And that comes through, of course, through the music that we listen to, but also the scriptures we discuss. What goes around comes around. That is your next title with Chuck Swindoll continuing in this part two message.
1: To fully engage with Esther's story, we need to be familiar with the three characters who play a major role. First is Mordecai, Esther's adoptive father. Second is Haman, a powerful leader in the king's company who had generational hatred for the Jews. And the third, King Ahasuerus of Persia. When the king discovered Mordecai had once saved his life but was never rewarded, the stage was set. Today on Insight for Living, Chuck Swindoll describes the twists and turns in this epic plot. We're in Esther chapter 6 with a message titled, What Goes Around, Comes Around.
2: As soon as the king heard nothing had been done for Mordecai, his wheels started turning. He began to imagine what might be done. And then he had to figure out who would help him carry it out. And so in verse 4, he asks the logical question, who is in the court? Now, Haman had just entered the outer court of the king's palace, watch this, in order to speak to the king about hanging Mordecai on the gallows, which he had prepared for him. Is this a great moment or what? Verse 5, king's servant said, behold, Haman is standing in the court. And the king said, let him come in. Verse 6, so Haman came in and the king said to him, what is to be done for the man whom the king desires to honor? And Haman said to himself, whom would the king desire to honor more than me? Of course. Let's begin with the king's robe, which the king has worn, and choose the horse on which the king has ridden, and the crown on whose head the royal crown has been placed, and let them array the man whom the king desires to honor, and lead him on horseback through the city square, and proclaim before him that it shall be done to the man whom the king desires to honor. Verse 10. One of my all-time favorite verses. Take quickly the robes, the crown, the horse, and all you have said, and do that for Mordecai the Jew. Oh, no. Oh, man. Oh, this has got to be a mistake. Who? Mordecai the Jew, who is sitting at the king's gate. Do not fall short in anything of all that you have said. Now, I want to get the finest in the kingdom to make the announcement. So, Haman, you be the one who leads the horse through the city and make the announcement how great this man is that sits on this horse. This is an in-your-face kind of announcement. Some of you look at me rather piously. How could you think such a thing? Oh, it's easy. Just like you could do it. I mean, this is my chance to get back. No, all of a sudden, I can't. I've got to go through. And to make it worse, I thought of it. I thought of this idea. So Haman, oh, this is great. So Haman took the robe and the horse and arrayed Mordecai and led him on horseback through the city square and proclaimed before him, thus it shall be done to the man whom the king desires to honor. One wise commentator said the words Haman had to proclaim must have been as gravel in his mouth. We have a saying in our day. It's called, what goes around comes around. It has come around for Mordecai. Sitting on that horse in regal attire is the most surprised man in the kingdom. That's the beauty of the story. not a proud man, not a man whispering, "Say it a little louder. Eat your heart out, Haman." Not a word. You read nothing. Listen to me. Nothing of vengeance in Mordecai's life. You know what I appreciate most? The silence of Mordecai. How rare are the people who can be promoted to a place of significant stature and not live for their own clippings, and not crave the lights, not demand to be in the center stage, to be treated with kid gloves. You know a beautiful scene? It's a small phrase you would probably in your reading overlook. Verse 12. Then Mordecai returned to the king's gate. Isn't that great? Rather than Mordecai decided it was time for a promotion. Know why it's significant? Because that's where he's been all the time. And his role has not gone to his head. I thought I was the first to discover that. And then I found in an old book published in 1880 from a man named Alexander Raleigh this insightful paragraph, better than I could have ever thought, and I quote, "A proud, ambitious man would have said to himself, 'No more of the king's gates for me. I shall direct my steps now to the king's palace and hold myself ready for honor, which surely must now be at hand.' Mordecai seems to have said with himself, 'If these things are designed for me in God's good providence, they will find me. But they must seek me. I will not seek them. Those who confer them know my address, Mordecai, at the king's gate, that will still find me. Let the crowd wander and disperse. I've had enough of their incense. Let Haman go whither he will. He is in the hands of the Lord. Let my friends at home wait. They will all hear all in time. I can wait best at the old place, and in the accustomed way, I'll be at the king's gate." Have you been promoted in recent days? Has God's providence smiled on you so that you are now being quoted in places where you were once not even known? Have you come to the place of nobility in the eyes of the people? The real question is, are you still comfortable at the king's gate? Or must you now live in the palace where you are protected from the real world? Must you now be treated with special care and be given a special touch and not bothered with everyday problems? Mordecai said, "Just drop me off at the king's gate." Let me give you a little piece of advice. No matter what happens to you, the best place on earth is the king's gate. One more principle comes from this story in this chapter, and that is, when nothing seems just, it is. If you're like me, you have been waiting for a long time for the other shoe to fall. You have been wanting somehow, not for Mordecai to take vengeance, that's not his right, but you have been wanting Haman to get what he deserves. There's something in all of us that wants justice. That's why we will go to the trouble of finding an attorney and, if necessary, going to law in this case, because we have to bring about a sense of justice when we have been wronged. And this man, Haman, has strutted his stuff long enough. When all seems lost, when nothing seems just, it is. Listen to 12. Mordecai returned to the king's gate, but Haman hurried home, mourning with his head covered. Remember the last time he was there, he was going through the litany of how great he is. Now he slides under the door, as he gets there that afternoon, and he recounts to Zeresh, his wife, and his friends everything that had happened to him. The Haman types are the type that always blame other people for their misfortune. Have you noticed that? It's never, God has taught me a valuable lesson, or I have been humbled through this, and in the loss I have gained, or God has crushed my spirit and I have learned to rely on him. It is invariably, if it hadn't been for him, if she hadn't said, if that person hadn't done, if the company hadn't, and on and on and on. Haman's like that. He rehearses all that has happened to him, not all that he brought on himself. Then his wise men and Zeresh, his wife, said to him, "Hold on. If Mordecai, before whom you have begun to fall, is of Jewish origin, you will not overcome him. Your days are numbered. You will surely fall before him." You know what? You've got to admire their theology. They are right on target. That couldn't have been sourced better if I had read for you Genesis 12, 2 and 3. "I will make you, the Jews, a great nation. I will bless you. I will bless those who bless you, and the one who curses you, I will curse." The marginal reference states, "I will bind under a curse." Genesis 12, 2 and 3, the Abrahamic covenant, "My people will be protected. You curse them, you'll pay a terrible price." Has not forgotten that. It's wise to remain allies to the Jews. When nothing seems just, it is. And they say to him, "Don't get your hopes up for many more mornings. It looks like you're about done for." Not while I was graduating from seminary, but a couple of years before my class made it, I was sitting in the audience listening to the long-standing president of Dallas Seminary at the time, Dr. John Walvoord. I forget much of what he said, but I will never forget a statement he made as he was challenging the graduates to a life of purity, holiness, humility, godliness. I remember his warning all of those graduates in cap and gown that day to be careful with how they handled the glory of God and God's use of their lives in the days ahead. He made a statement not original to him, but at the time I had never read it anywhere else before. He said, "Remember, God's wheels grind slowly, but they grind exceedingly fine." Never forget that. Here in the case of Haman, God's wheels grind exceedingly fine. Never once in all of his peacocks strutting about the kingdom had God overlooked Haman. Never once. In none of his plan for the murder of the Jews, to say nothing of the murder of Mordecai, that day had God missed the statements, the feelings of the hearts, the motives behind the decisions. His wheels grind slowly, but exceedingly fine. I don't care how important you may think you are, or how valuable you feel you are to the company, or the community, or the home, or the church, its wheels grind exceedingly fine. Be very, very careful about walking in pride. It will come back to curse you. Having heard these words, in fact, while, verse 14, while they were still talking with him, a knock came at the door. And before he could even get his thoughts together, according to the verse, the king's eunuch had arrived and hastily brought Haman to the banquet which Esther had prepared. I mean, he didn't even have time to compute what was said before he was swept out of the house and moved right on to the palace of the king for this ominous banquet that would spell his doom. Will you allow a preacher a little imagination for a moment? I can't help but wonder if on the way to the king's palace, Haman didn't glance at the gallows and truly think, could it be that the one I planned to put there will never go and I will be hung there in its place? It's the kind of thought that Judas thought of too late. There's an old English couplet that says, still as of old, man by himself is priced. For 30 pieces, Judas sold himself, not Christ. There he stood. In a moment of hesitation before going into the banquet, what goes around comes around. We've seen the principle, things are not as they seem, carried out in four different manners, haven't we? When all seems lost, it isn't. When no one seems to notice, they do. When everything seems great, it isn't. And when nothing seems just, it is. Which is another way of saying, when God seems absent, he's present. Even when you think you have lost it all, in the losing of all, God uses it as an opportunity to bring you to your knees. That's the strange way he works, you know. I saw in a Billy Graham Decision magazine a story that was entitled Disaster. Maybe you remember reading it. It was a story of a man who was shipwrecked and thrown on an island with nothing but a few things he was able to salvage from the ship. And he hurriedly built a little hut in which he would be protected from the elements and where he could keep the few last possessions he had salvaged from the wreck. And he lived through the hot sun and the cold nights and the stormy days and nights on the island. And returning one evening, after a search for food, and he had every day watched for a passing ship and saw nothing. When he came back that evening, he was terrified to find that the little hut he had built was consumed in flames. And he stood there without any ability to stop the fire and in the crushing disaster of realizing that the last bit he had was now gone. Yet by divine mercy, his affliction was going to work toward mighty advantage. He went to sleep that night near the ashes, listening to the surf as it pounded on the sand, awoke early the next morning, and to his surprise, as he sat up, he saw a ship. And before he could awaken himself fully, he heard the footsteps of a crew of men next to him. And one of them said, "We saw your smoke signal and we came to rescue you." Everything the maroon man owned had to be destroyed before he could be rescued. Where are you in this story? I speak mainly to the Hamans who have been kind enough to listen very carefully. You've been engaged in building your kingdom and erecting your fortune, establishing your name, making it prominent so that other people would ooh and ah. You've got your fortune in hand. You can see it in your sights. You've walked over and through people to get there. Listen to this piece. I had walked life's way with an easy tread. I had traveled where pleasures and comfort led until one day in a quiet place I met the master face to face. With station and rank and wealth for my goal, much thought for my body but none for my soul, I had entered to win this life's mad race when I met the master face to face. I'd built my towers and reared them high till they had pierced the blue of the sky. I'd sworn to rule with an iron mace when I met my master face to face. I met him and knew him and blushed to see that his eyes full of sorrow were fixed upon me. I faltered and fell at his feet that day while my castles melted and vanished away. Melted and vanished, and in their place, nothing else could I see but the master's face. My thoughts are now for the souls of men. I have lost my life to find it again. since that day in a quiet place when I met the Master face to face. I'd like you to bow your heads for a few moments. I'd like to address you who feel that God has been absent or on hold, distant in some way. I would like to reassure you of this. He has been present all the time. Furthermore, He knows your heart. He knows the true condition of your soul. He knows the impurities of your motive. He knows the depravity of your sin. But He has come to your rescue today. The good news is that He has come to you. He's heard your signal, and He will not turn you away. You're surrounded this day in all corners of this world with people who have given their hearts to Jesus Christ. Maybe they've not announced it to you, but I can assure you, in churches that preach His truth, they're there in great numbers. They understand the battle you're going through. I today invite you to make a decision they have made, and that is to give your life to Jesus Christ. Don't wait. Father, we come just as we are today. We come as Haman's and Mordecai's. We come in our need. We come in the dread of our own foolish decisions. We come in the misery of a memory, and yet we come. Thank you for truth that emerges from an ancient book whose scrolls are hardly known by the public at large. Thank you for speaking to us through the lives and lips of men and women that we can identify with, who lived in a culture we'll never know, at a time where we could never be. Thank you for the glory of heaven that awaits all who know Jesus Christ, for the pleasures of sins forgiven, tears removed, blessings eternally ours to enjoy, rewards never made real on earth coming to pass there. Thank you for Christ who has made it all possible. And we come to Him today in His great name. Amen.
1: This is Insight for Living. Whether you came to this program today more like Haman, building your own kingdom, or more like Mordecai, faithful and overlooked, the invitation is the same. Come just as you are. God has not been absent. He's been present all along, working behind the scenes on your behalf. Chuck Swindoll will have a closing comment coming up, so stay with us. Good news isn't fading. Instead, it's growing stronger.
3: I've never been good at pretending. The calendar doesn't lie. I'm in my 90s now. And so my eyes don't function as they once did. My legs remind me every single day that I've logged a lot of miles. There are mornings when everything in me would rather sit quietly and let somebody younger carry the load, but then something happens. I picture myself standing behind a pulpit, my hands on that sacred lectern, my Bible open in front of me next to my notes, and something stirs deep down where age doesn't reach. And I remember what this is. I remember what's at stake, and I feel it all over again. The thrill, the privilege, the sheer staggering wonder that God would allow a weathered preacher to open his mouth and declare the most radical news ever to reach human ears, the cross of Jesus Christ. Friend, I look at this world, the chaos, the sorrow, the anger, the pain, and I don't see a world that needs better arguments. I see a world that needs what we have, the message that God has stepped into our mess and offered redemption to every last soul who will believe. That's not wishful thinking. That's the gospel. And it's just as powerful today as it was 2,000 years ago. My days behind the pulpit, week in, week out, are now behind me. I know that. I'm at peace with it, but we still proclaim the cross.
1: 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I'm Bill Meyer. Don't miss Chuck Swindoll's enlightening message tomorrow on Insight for Living.
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1: We'll take some time now to praise the Lord, and as per usual, we've got some great songs lined up for you, and you, of course, can take part in this program. Let us know which songs you would like to hear in the future. Scott Wesley Brown starts off with Can You Hear the Echoes, taking us to the cross.

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And remember, throughout the day, we'll bless you with music. And of course, you can put your comments on Facebook. 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Marie Brennan is on next with Mary of the Gales.

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0: We all know that feeling, waiting for the perfect time before we act. But life doesn't work that way. Opportunities slip by while we hesitate, and before long, the moment's passed altogether. Hi, I'm Bernie Diamond, and welcome again to Fresh. Taking the first step into something new is daunting. Equally, taking the 1,000th step in something that's been dragging on for eternity, well, that's exhausting. Wherever you are on your journey, procrastination seems alluring indeed. Ecclesiastes chapter 11, verses 4 to 6. He who observes the wind will not sow, and he who regards the clouds will not reap. As you do not know the way the spirit comes to the bones in the womb of a woman with child, so you do not know the work of God who makes everything. In the morning sow your seed, and at evening withhold not your hand, for you do not know which will prosper, this or that, or whether both alike will be good. Ah, it's too windy. Better not sow. Look at them storm clouds. Not a good time to harvest. Do you see? Wherever you are on the journey, procrastination is always an option. And yet the faster you do the hard things you want to avoid, the faster you'll receive the good things you actually want. Yes, there are risks and uncertainties along the way, but just as you don't know the way that the spirit comes to the bones in the womb of a woman with child, so you don't know the work of God who makes everything. God is on this journey with you, so stop procrastinating and start sowing. That's his word, fresh for you today. Powerful stuff. Now just imagine the power that would be unleashed in your life, power to become all that God made you to be, if you allowed him to speak his word into your heart every day.
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0: Jesus is right here next to you, giving you the strength to overcome tribulations. 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
1: The Story of Depression, that is your title, and Woman of Hope, headed your way next. Presented as per usual by Carol and Tammy, then we'll hear from our cast in Men Alive.
2: Sometimes he's scared. Sometimes he becomes so anxious he shakes all over uncontrollably. Sometimes he curls up in a ball and wants to die. Sometimes he looks at me with tears in his eyes and tells me he can't do it anymore. And I'm his mother, and I can't do anything to help him. I can't say anything to comfort him. I can't hold him because he doesn't want to be touched. I can't promise it will all be over soon. I can't say, "Wait here, I think I have something in the medicine cupboard that will make you feel better."

0: Welcome to Women of Hope. I'm Carol. We're so glad that you've joined us today. I'm sure you're wondering what could be wrong with the boy in this story. He's a teenager, and he's suffering from anxiety and depression. As you can hear, his mother, Sarah, is also suffering. When we asked her to tell us her story, she said, "But I don't have any answers."
1: You may be struggling with the same problem and feel that you're alone and don't have any answers either. Or you may know someone who's going through the same thing. Maybe just hearing her story today might make you feel like you are not alone. Carol will tell you Sarah's story. This is what she had to say.
0: Have you ever listened to the conversations of other moms? You know, the happy talk about their children. What else do moms talk about? Their children's achievements, their new interests, their goals, their successes. These conversations make my stomach churn. I have to walk away very fast. My eyes sting and my throat becomes too tight to swallow. I blink fast, I breathe quickly, and I pray hard. That's because my son has no goals right now. His achievement this week may have been a walk to the end of the street. And his successes? Well, I'm thrilled if I see him smile. But it doesn't happen much. You see, my beautiful, tall, clever 14-year-old boy Joshua is suffering from depression. He's scared because he's forgotten what happiness feels like. He's forgotten what it's like to look forward to something good. He is lost in a black hole. And because he's my son, I'm down that hole with him. Sometimes he's scared. Sometimes he becomes so anxious he shakes all over uncontrollably. Sometimes he curls up in a ball and wants to die. Sometimes he looks at me with tears in his eyes and tells me he can't do it anymore. And I'm his mother, and I can't do anything to help him. I can't say anything to comfort him. I can't hold him because he doesn't want to be touched. I can't promise it will all be over soon. I can't say, "Wait here, I think I have something in the medicine cupboard that will make you feel better." And it's so hard. I am truly amazed at the way his illness has affected me so deeply. When our children hurt, we hurt too. And when they suffer, we suffer with them. And I'm grieving. I cry all the time. I can't sleep. Sometimes I'm angry. Apparently, grief and anger are normal reactions for a parent dealing with mental illness. Well, I feel both. Sometimes I have to leave the house and breathe fresh air. The air inside weighs me down so. It closes me in, and I need to get away. And then there are the questions and the fear. Will he ever smile again? Will I ever hear him laugh? When will he be well enough to go back to school? What about a job? Or marriage? How long can we hold out? And the loss? I miss him dreadfully, more than I can say. I'm watching him die from the inside out, and I want my boy back.
1: I wonder if you identify with Sarah. She feels helpless. She simply doesn't know what to do to help her son. And she sometimes has to get away from the situation so that she can breathe the fresh air. And she has many questions. How long can she go on like this? Where can she find help? We'll continue with her story after this song.

0: Here on Women of Hope, Carol will continue to tell us the story of Sarah, whose son is suffering from anxiety and depression.
1: My role as a mother has changed. It's been given a new meaning. My teenage son is like a 3-year-old all over again. I have to constantly change my expectations. I have to keep reminding myself, he can't take in more than one thought at a time. His brain is overloaded already with the effort of living. It doesn't help when I pile more information on top. I'm back to doing everything for him after all these years of training him to clean up after himself. Am I the mother of a 14-year-old or a 3-year-old? How much should I do for him? And how much can I expect? I don't think anyone really knows how I feel. He and I are both good at covering up our feelings. He tells me he's getting better at covering it up when he's with people. And that scares me, because I need to know how he's feeling. If he were dying in the hospital, at least other people would know. So I started talking to people, friends, people I meet at church, and a neighbor too. Here and there, I'm finding that depression in children is terribly, frighteningly common. Why haven't I heard about this? It's not something we talk about, is it? Maybe we need to know that we can trust someone before we share our stories. But we need to talk to each other. Moms, we need to trust each other. The most encouraging conversations I have are with other mothers who have watched their children suffer depression, and together, they have come through it. Those are the moms whose eyes fill with tears when I speak, whose hugs are genuine, and who really understand because they've been there too. And their stories give me hope. They speak of recovery, of hearing laughter again, or about children who are back at school or working, or even grown up and married and coping with their illness. And I see what it teaches us moms. We learn compassion, especially for other mothers with sick children. We learn that a mother's smile can hide mountains of pain, and that conversations about our marvelous children and their brilliant successes dig deep into the heart, and we don't even realize what we're doing. And I'm learning to pray. Not to ask God why, not to beg Him to change things. I'm learning to pray, please give us strength just for today. And He does, because we get through.
0: Thank you, Carol, for telling us this mother's true story. It's very real, and it's happening right now. But it is good to know that she has found a way to get some encouragement. It sounds like talking to other people, her friends, people at church, or even a neighbor can be so helpful.
1: And as she prepared to break her silence and talk about it, she's finding that there are other people who are trying to cope with the same thing. And even better, she has found some people whose children have learned to cope with their illness and achieve positive things in their lives. They have come through it together. They seem to have hope now.
0: That's right. So Sarah is holding on to that hope. She takes her questions and her longings to God. Do you remember what she said? She said, she prays for strength for her and her son to get through each day. And they do.

0: Welcome back to Women of Hope. We've just heard from a mother whose teenage son is suffering from anxiety and depression. She told us that she takes her questions and her longings to God. Let's find out what Sarah means by this and how she does it. Carol, would you tell us what she said?
1: Sarah said, "When we are in the middle of a crisis, it's impossible to see things in a clear and healthy way. The crisis becomes our focus, our future, our life. Suffering takes over, and it feels like it will go on forever. It makes me focus inwardly on myself. All I can think about is my situation, and that leaves me in despair because there's nothing in me that can help. When I feel like this, I say some words from God's Word, the Bible, and I say them out loud. My eyes look to the hills. Where does my help come from? My help comes from the Lord who made heaven and earth." It's from Psalm 121. It reminds me that God does not change. His perspective doesn't get twisted by circumstances like mine does. He can see through what we're going through and past it. He knows what is going to happen and holds the future in His hand. He is still the Almighty Creator. He made the whole world. He made me and my son, and He loves us and He wants the best for us. And He is the only one who can give me strength. I need to look to Him, not at me or my circumstances. And so, I look to Him. I remember who He is and praise Him, not for what is happening, but for who He is. It probably won't change the circumstances, but it will take my eyes off sorry, sad, helpless me and point me to Him, my rock, my shelter, my comforter, and my Father. And when that happens, there is no room for self-pity, despair, or even fear.
0: Thank you, Carol, for telling us what Sarah said about how she looks to God in this difficult and sometimes impossible situation. Let's think about what she said. Did she say that God would fix everything for her?
1: Oh no, she didn't say that, did she? He might do that one day, but for now, she has to hold on to Him in the middle of her difficult circumstances. She said, "I look to Him. I remember who He is and praise Him, not for what is happening, but for who He is."
0: That's a good reminder, even for some of us who are not going through such a hard time, because it helps us to remember that God is in control of everything. He is only good, all-powerful, and He hears our prayers. His timing is perfect. And He is faithful. So it doesn't help us to look inside ourselves and keep looking at our own problems because we can't fix them.
1: You are so right. Sarah has no control over her son's illness, so all she can do is look to God and know that He loves her. She prays to Him and says, "Thank you for His great power and His love." She holds on to God because she knows she can trust Him.
0: Here on Women of Hope, we've been listening to the heart of a mother whose son is suffering from anxiety and depression. Sarah wanted to share some more words with us from Psalm 121 in the Bible about our loving Father God. Here they are.
1: "I look to the hills. Where will I find help? It will come from the Lord who created the heavens and the earth. The Lord is your protector, and He won't go to sleep or let you stumble. He doesn't doze or ever get drowsy. The Lord is your protector. There at your right side to shade you from the sun, you won't be harmed by the sun during the day or the moon at night. The Lord will protect you and keep you safe from all dangers. The Lord will protect you now and always wherever you go.

0: What wonderful promises there are in these words about God's creation and protection. First, our help comes from the Lord, who made the heavens and the earth. We only have to look to Him and ask Him to help us, and He will.
1: The Lord will protect you. He doesn't sleep.
0: These words about God's creation and protection. First, our help comes from the Lord, who made the heavens and the earth. We only have to look to Him and ask Him to help us, and He will.
1: The Lord will protect you. He doesn't sleep. He is always there to keep you from falling.

0: times. When these words were written, some people saw the harmful effects of the rays of the sun, and they thought that certain illnesses, especially mental disorders, were also caused by the rays of the moon. So they would be glad to hear of God's protection. So, these words, these promises, tell us that God will protect us from all dangers.
1: And finally, we learn that He will protect us now and always, wherever we go. What wonderful promises! No wonder Sarah looks to our Father God each day to help her and give her and her son Joshua protection, no matter what is happening in their lives. And Sarah has one question for you. Who are you looking to today? When we have very difficult circumstances in our lives and they seem overwhelming, what can we do? Sarah said it's no good looking to herself because she doesn't have the answers. Maybe you're struggling with something like Sarah is. Maybe you simply don't know who to turn to. You may have tried to work it all out by yourself, but it's not working. And you may have turned to other people for help, and that's good if they can help you. But when there is no one you can turn to, and no one can help you, God has promised that He will.
0: I would like to pray for you as we finish today and ask our Father God to help you. Remember, He is the one who made you and loves you and wants the best for you. Let's pray to Him now. Father God, we look to You. We have no one else to look to who understands and can help us. Thank You for creating us and for loving us. I pray today that You will protect my sister and show her Your love. Show her that You want the best for her life. Help her to look to You each day for help and protection. We pray this in the name of Your Son, Jesus, who gave His life for us so that we might know You and have peace in our hearts. Amen.
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4: 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Of course, some wonderful, encouraging posts that you can find there as well. Dr. Jim joins us in a moment for the message in today's Men Alive. His message is entitled The Watchman.

0: Welcome to Men Alive, where we examine biblical principles for conforming to the image of Jesus Christ. I'm your host, Paul Estabrook. Our teacher is my longtime friend, Dr. Jim Cunningham, a consultant in adult education and director of Go Teach Global. Dr. Jim.
1: Paul, you and I have been to China a number of times. I remember the first time we climbed the Great Wall together. It was a blistering hot day in summer when we climbed up the steps on that wall, and when we got to the highest point, sweating profusely, there was an entrepreneurial Chinese man sitting in the shade selling ice-pack Coca-Colas.
0: Yeah, and he made a sale that day.
1: The Great Wall has a compelling history. As we know, the Chinese call it the Long Wall, and it is. Depending on what parts get included, it extends for 6,000 kilometers with 10,000 strategically placed towers stretched across the north of China. It is reportedly the only man-made object observable from space. Different parts were added at different times, starting even earlier than 221 BC when China was first united. The more modern part around Beijing was completed during the Ming Dynasty in 1358 to 1644. So the wall is really a series of walls built by the various feudal kingdoms around their territories. The wall averages 8 to 10 meters in height and 3 to 5 meters in width, depending on its location. In every section, the reason was the same: to keep out the nomads from the north, later known as the Mongols. All along the wall, those towers were strategically placed, each one designed to be in eyesight, if not earshot, of the next tower. If an enemy approached a tower, there would be a signal, such as a flaming arrow, and defenders would move quickly to assist the tower under siege.
0: One of the stories told over the years explains how the wall was eventually breached. Mongol soldiers, disguised as peasants, pretended to be gathering firewood in the cold of winter. They strategically picked the tower that was the most remote from the two adjoining towers. They would eat their lunch within eyesight of the guards, then leave the area, but they would leave pieces of fruit behind when they left, all within sight of the tower guards. The guards waited till it was safe, then they went out and retrieved the fruit. This was repeated over and over in time. Eventually, the Mongols hid men in bushes at night, and when the guards came out to retrieve fruit, they were overpowered. The tower was seized, the wall was compromised, and the Mongol horde swept in to conquer China by breaching the wall.
1: An amazing story. All that effort and work and money and time and preparation to build that impenetrable wall of defense, and it was all compromised in a matter of seconds by one guard in one tower on one day, lowering his defenses and compromising his integrity. And a whole nation was overrun with Mongols. Consider this Bible passage from Ezekiel. In chapter 33, verses 1 to 3, Ezekiel writes, "Once again a message came to me from the Lord. Son of man, give your people this message. When I bring an army against a country, the people of that land choose one of their own to be a watchman. When the watchman sees the enemy coming, he sounds the alarm to warn the people." So what is the task of the watchman? He is to be awake, alert, and aware of the approaching threat. The watchman on the wall must discern and carefully identify the approaching danger and confirm that it is a genuine enemy. No false alarms. Then he must sound the alarm and warn the people. When you think about this role, the watchman could be a father alerting his children to dangers he sees approaching. It could be a husband alerting his wife to the approaching danger of a man he does not trust. It could be a pastor identifying a false teaching affecting the church. The applications are endless. Every man is a watchman on some wall in your life designed to keep the enemy of our souls outside from attacking and destroying all we have built within the walls. Think for a moment of that one Chinese guard on that long wall who saw someone approaching, who failed to discern the enemy disguised as a peasant collecting wood, relaxed his guard, then was seduced by the sight of fruit left behind, opened the door, was overwhelmed by the enemy, and compromised the whole country, betrayed all his family and fellow citizens, and brought an end to the good life he previously had. It all ended in a heartbeat.
0: These programs are based on the book by Dr. Jim titled Men Alive, Conforming to the Image of Jesus Christ. 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Jim, before we go further into Ezekiel, let me remind our listeners that this is Men Alive with Dr. Jim Cunningham from Go Teach Global. At the end of the program, we'll share how and where you can ask your pressing questions to Dr. Jim. So what else does God say to Ezekiel, Jim?
1: God says to Ezekiel, "Then, if those who hear the alarm refuse to take action, it is their own fault if they die. They heard the alarm but ignored it, so the responsibility is theirs. If they had listened to the warning, they could have saved their lives. But if the watchman sees the enemy coming and doesn't sound the alarm to warn the people, he is responsible for their captivity. They will die in their sins, but I will hold the watchman responsible for their deaths." God makes it clear. If you warn people and they listen, you could save their life. If you warn and they ignore, the responsibility and results are their own doing. They were warned. But if you fail to warn, you and I are responsible for their deaths. Wow, that's harsh, but true. Listen to verses 7 to 9. "Now, son of man, I am making you a watchman for the people of Israel. Therefore, listen to what I say, and warn them for me. If I announce that some wicked people are sure to die, and you fail to tell them to change their ways, then they will die in their sins, and I will hold you responsible for their deaths. But if you warn them to repent, and they don't repent, they will die in their sins, but you will have saved yourself." Then God gives Ezekiel a powerful message for the people, beginning in verse 12. "Son of man, give your people this message. The righteous behavior of righteous people will not save them if they turn to sin, nor will the wicked behavior of wicked people destroy them if they repent and turn from their sins. When I tell righteous people that they will live, but then they sin, expecting their past righteousness to save them, then none of their righteous acts will be remembered. I will destroy them for their sins. And suppose I tell some wicked people that they will surely die, but then they turn from their sins and do what is just and right. For instance, they might give back a debtor's security, might return what they have stolen, and obey my life-giving laws, no longer doing what is evil. If they do this, then they will surely live and not die. None of their past sins will be brought up again, for they have done what is just and right, and they will surely live. Your people are saying, 'The Lord isn't doing what's right,' but it is they who are not doing what's right. For again, I say, when righteous people turn away from their righteous behavior and turn to evil, they will die. But if wicked people turn from their wickedness and do what is just and right, they will live. O people of Israel, You are saying the Lord isn't doing what's right. But I judge each of you according to your deeds. Wow. God makes that very clear. He is the sovereign judge of the universe. We are accountable to Him for our decisions and our actions, but that one moment of weakness, men, that one affair, that one false billing, that one stolen item can bring an end to your family and your future faster than a Mongol invasion. Proverbs 4:23 says, "Guard your heart above all else, for it determines the course of your life." Perhaps the strongest guarding words in Scripture relate to marriage. Malachi says, "Didn't the Lord make you one with your wife? In body and spirit, you are His." And what does He want? Godly children from your union. So guard your heart. Remain loyal to the wife of your youth. "For I hate divorce, says the Lord, the God of Israel. To divorce your wife is to overwhelm her with cruelty, says the Lord of heaven's armies." So guard your heart. Do not be unfaithful to your wife. Wow. There are many things God hates, but divorce is identified here by the prophet Malachi. And how does divorce start? One moment of weakness, one failure to guard your heart and thoughts and words and your body. Men, I beg you, guard your heart. Be a watchman on the walls of your mind. Protect those who depend on you. One slip, one compromise, one moment of weakness, and the wall can be breached, and the enemy destroys all that we have worked to protect. Men, I beg you, guard your heart.
0: So there you have it, men. You and I are the watchmen on our personal walls, commissioned to protect our family, our community, our church, and our country. And as we see the signs of Christ's return, we are to sound the alarm and tell people. Whether they listen is their decision. Our job is to be obedient and alert them to the coming danger. For a printed copy of this program's teaching, or with any questions you may have, email Dr. Jim. 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Until next time, I'm your host, Paul Estabrooks, on behalf of Dr. Jim Cunningham, encouraging you to be men alive, conform to the image of Jesus Christ.

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1: 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I am special in His presence. 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
2: 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Pastor J. Mark Horst opening up at Mark chapter 10. And then at 6 o'clock, it'll be time for today's teaching and preaching in German.
3: Welcome to Hope for Today, a weekly Bible teaching program that will bring you hope for every day. It is a privilege we have to study the Word of God together. In this episode, we continue our journey through Scripture. And as we open God's Word together, I invite you to consider what it means for us. Whatever you're walking through right now, know the Bible leads us to know Jesus and His plan for our lives. One aspect of Jesus' teaching which sets His kingdom apart from many others is the value He places on all life. In His kingdom, every life is precious. The weak and fragile are looked after with special care. He encourages us to look after children, elderly people, and anyone who cannot take care of themselves. To Jesus, each and every life is valuable. Today, we see Jesus modeling this in His treatment of children. Mark 10 describes how the disciples didn't think Jesus should do what He was doing, but we see how Jesus uses this for a teaching moment. Turn to Mark 10 if you can, and let's learn from Jesus together.
4: Many of us have heard stories about someone buying something for a few dollars at a market, and then later on learning that it was worth much more than what they paid. The seller didn't know the value of the item that they were offering for sale, or they would not have sold it so cheaply. Today in our study, Jesus confronts wrong ideas about children and their value in the kingdom. The title of my teaching is Children of the Kingdom. Please listen carefully as I read the text, Mark 10 and verses 13 through 16. Here is the Word of God. Then they brought little children to Him that He might touch them, but the disciples rebuked those who brought them. But when Jesus saw it, He was greatly displeased, and He said to them, "Let the little children come to Me, and do not forbid them, for of such is the kingdom of God. Assuredly I say to you, whoever does not receive the kingdom of God as a little child will by no means enter it." And He took them up in His arms, laid His hands on them, and blessed them. In this narrative, Jesus outlines essential ideas about the role of children and how they model the kingdom of God for us. The first idea about the children of the kingdom is the views of children. You see, in Jesus' time, just like today, there were differing views about children. If you listened as I read the scripture, you couldn't help but notice those differences between the disciples and Jesus. The context of this incident helps our understanding. In chapter 9, Jesus addresses the disciples' argument over who will be the greatest in the kingdom of heaven. And later, He made several significant statements about children. He clarified that offending a little one who believes in Him will have tragic consequences. And then the verses just before our text deal with divorce and remarriage, and the impact that has on children. The broader context is critical for proper understanding of Jesus' teaching. Now I want you to remember, too, that Jesus is traveling with a group of pilgrims toward Jerusalem for His final Passover. This text finds Him in a house with His disciples where He clarified His teaching on divorce and remarriage. It was in this setting that some of the crowd brought their young children to Jesus so He could touch them. Now, a touch shows care. It shows compassion and value. Contrast the attitude of the crowd with the attitude of the Pharisees and their testing of Jesus on the divorce question just a few verses earlier in this chapter. For a Jewish rabbi to spend time with children was totally out of character. It was contrary to all the Jewish notions and incompatible with the supposed dignity of the rabbi. This idea is supported by the disciples' reaction to those who brought the children to Jesus. As these mothers brought their children to Jesus, the disciples reprimanded them severely. They mistakenly assumed that children have little value to Jesus and that he was too busy for them. Now, we may be quick to criticize the disciples, but let's be careful. After all, they were the product of their times, much like we are of ours. And children in our time are often neglected too. Jesus was not impressed with their response. He became indignant at the unjust treatment he witnessed. The word conveys deep negative emotions. This is the only place in the New Testament where this word is applied to Jesus. The other place it's used is in Matthew 21:15 to describe the chief priests and their opposition to the children crying, "Hosanna to the Son of David." They were angry. They were upset. Jesus' response was immediate and robust. As I understand it, the idea is, "Send the children to me and do not hinder them." You know, I would have liked to hear how Jesus said that. I fear we have this mentality that Jesus was a pushover. He never raised his voice. So much of our artwork depicts him as effeminate, but he was not like that. He wasn't out of control, but he wasn't weak and indecisive either. He spoke with an authority that commanded a response. His rebuke was swift and it was severe. So I have a question. Does your view of children align more with the disciples or align more with Jesus? Are children a bother or a blessing to you? What do your actions prove? The next idea about children of the kingdom is their virtues. Virtues are commendable qualities or character traits that people possess. Jesus explains the rationale behind his command to bring the children to him. He said, "The kingdom of God belongs to such as these." What did Jesus mean? Some Bible teachers believe Jesus' statement assures us of the security of young children who die before they understand their sin and need for a Savior. I think this is strong evidence of children's safety before the age of accountability. Also, children don't know pretense like the Pharisees did. They don't know how to act self-righteously. Nor do they see the depths of their sin, their depravity. They are what they are with a simple faith and trust in those who guide them. They make no assumptions of goodness or badness. One of the virtues of children is their innocence. Jesus' response contradicted the prevailing view of the Judaism of his day. The Pharisees had a works righteousness system that children could neither understand nor keep. They couldn't perform righteous deeds to gain salvation, and so they could have no part in the kingdom. But Jesus said, "The kingdom belongs to such as these." To me, this reinforces the biblical teaching of salvation by grace through faith. No one can perform enough good works to merit salvation. Jesus said, "Assuredly I say to you, whoever does not receive the kingdom of God as a little child will never enter it." That statement from the lips of Jesus is one you and I must understand. But then, how does one receive the kingdom as a little child? Well, an infant is dependent. He's unable to provide anything for himself. As adults, most of us need to recapture the virtue of dependence. Each of us has been given gifts by God and entrusted with his work. And we're commanded in the scriptures to work hard and to do our best. But we must maintain our dependence on him because without him, we can do nothing. Dependence is a very childlike virtue. And children then trust their parents implicitly. There's a unique bond between them. I remember when my children were small, I would set them on a table or another elevated surface, and I would hold out my hands to them. And they would come. They would walk right off the edge, fully trusting that I would catch them. They trusted me. Without that childlike virtue of trust, salvation is not possible. And then children learn to obey their parents, simply and without complaint as they develop. At least they should. Children who obey their parents are prepared for the time when they will become followers of Christ. Obedience is necessary for salvation, because one must acknowledge they are a lost sinner and heed God's call to repent and believe the gospel. Jesus here presents the little child with trusting, simple, and loving obedience as the model for adults to enter the kingdom. As adult children of the kingdom, are these virtues present in your life and in mine? And then I have a final idea about children of the kingdom. It's the value of children. Jesus clearly demonstrated the value of children by his actions. He took them up in his arms, laid his hands on them, and blessed them. Mark is the only gospel writer to include this meaningful gesture. What a difference from the attitudes and the actions of the disciples. Jesus unfolded the children in his embrace, and he repeatedly blessed them. You know, isn't it like Jesus to give us more than we're looking for and more than we deserve? The sense of the verb is that he blessed each one of them fervently, praying for them while he laid his hands on them. What a wonderful picture for all the children of the kingdom, including you and me. You know, today, children are often not valued in the way that God intended. The blood of thousands of innocent children aborted every day around the world cries out for justice, and I tremble for those who participate in these monstrous crimes, because unless they repent, they will face the unmitigated wrath of Almighty God. Every one of these precious little ones is made in God's image, and God will demand an accounting for the horrible treatment of his image bearers. Even for parents who would never consider abortion, there are other ways in which children are not valued. Some children have adequate physical provisions, but their spiritual development and training are neglected. And then still others, professing to follow Christ, purposely prevent their marriage union from producing children. Their choice shows they don't value children. Now, thankfully, I am not the judge of people's salvation, but I ask, how can people who reject children claim to have entered Christ's kingdom by becoming like little children? So I praise God for parents who value and love children. I am blessed by their commitment to lay the foundations of many godly generations. May their number increase. My wife and I haven't been perfect parents, but we love each of our children and grandchildren. Seeing them embrace the gospel we've taught and tried to live before them is our greatest blessing. Their salvation is a sovereign work of God, but as parents or grandparents, we are the agents by which that divine work is begun. Make no mistake about it, Jesus loves children. Can we as his followers do less? Can we ignore or neglect or refuse children and still claim to be one of his? Let's review the ideas about the role of children and how they model the kingdom of God for us. First, Jesus had a different view of children than his disciples and the religious leaders. He showed them their view was incorrect. He went on to teach them about the virtues of children: humility, trust, and obedience. He taught them without these, no one can enter the kingdom. Finally, he demonstrated the value of children by taking time to hold them, pray over them, and bless them. Take time for the children in your world, whatever your position in life is. To receive these little ones in Jesus' name is the same as receiving him and his Father. May all of us be counted worthy to be called children of the kingdom.
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1: Well, it's been a fantastic morning, but this is where I say goodbye as Unati becomes your next host. I hope you have a fantastic rest of your day. 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
2: God does not cause our misfortunes. 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And because the tragedy is not God's will, well, we need not feel hurt or betrayed by God when tragedy strikes.
3: 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Today, we're on our journey through the book of Job. 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We'll be joining John Matthews and Esther Sisulu for this conversation. 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Now here's Esther.
4: One of the earliest books of the Bible was Job, and it's about a man from the land of Uz who had his faith tested at the request

0: test of the devil. Now, God allowed the test, and this was to prove to Satan that it was possible for a man to worship God without any visible benefit from it. John Matthews, our teacher, will bring us to chapter 3 through to 7 with the theme, We Don't Know Why.
1: Thank you, Esther, and a very warm welcome to this latest episode of Mission 66. Wherever you join us from today, and indeed whatever your situation, it is so good to have your company as we continue journeying through the incredible book and life of Job, who was a man tested at the request of the devil. And the test was extreme, the tests plural, almost beyond human endurance. And the first wave of terrors came when this whirlwind strikes the house where all of his sons and families were feasting, and all 10 of his children are killed. Then robbers take away all his livestock. They murder the servants who are in the field. And then comes a second wave when Job himself is struck with a terrible disease. It disfigures him, causing him extreme pain. At that point, even Job's wife turns to him and urges him to curse God and die. It was one tragic event after another. But God knew that Job was going to pass these tests, that his faith would remain intact, even in the face of such severe trial. We don't know exactly how long Job suffered, and as we've learned up to this point, three of Job's friends then come to visit him, not recognizing him initially as they approach him, because of how disfigured the sores had made his appearance, and they're horrified, just horrified, to see the state that he's in. And so they sit with him in total silence, it says, for 7 days and seven nights, unable to even speak because of their dismay. But as we come to chapter 3, there begins this conversation between Job and his friends. And we're going to take it from chapter 3 to chapter 7. We're not going to read every word in those chapters, but we will summarize the key points where Job and his friends wrestle really with the question of why Job is suffering. So this is Job chapter 3, verse 1. After this, Job opened his mouth and cursed the day of his birth. And Job said, Let the day perish on which I was born, and the night that said a man is conceived, let that day be darkness. May God above not seek it, nor light shine upon it. And so Job here is overwhelmed by his extreme recent loss and pain. And he cries out in his profound distress, verse 11, Why did I not die at birth, come out from the womb and expire? Why did the knees receive me, or why the breasts that I should nurse? For then I would have lain down and been quiet, I would have slept, then I would have been at rest. He was saying he'd be better off dead. He wishes he'd never been born. Verse 20, Why is light given to him who is in misery, and life to the bitter in soul, who long for death but it comes not, and dig for it more than for hidden treasures, who rejoice exceedingly and are glad when they find the grave? Why is light given to a man whose way is hidden, whom God has hedged in? For my sighing comes instead of my bread, and my groanings are poured out like water. For the thing that I fear comes upon me, for what I dread befalls me. And so Job lashes out at the air, cursing the day of his birth, because he doesn't understand what God is doing. He's not blaming God for anything. He simply does not know the reason why. And so he voices honest questions. He's being honest. And I wonder whether you've gone through a season of similar experience, the loss of property, the grieving, the loss of a loved one, or being sick for a long time, or being unable to articulate your feelings, such is the overwhelming sense of what has befallen you. And you may have hesitated to share your raw emotions with people. You hesitate to tell people at church how you really feel because you're afraid they may interpret your honest complaint as something else. And at this point, Job's first friend, Eliphaz the Temanite, which would mean that he's a descendant of the Edomites, appears and ventures a word of counsel. For 7 days, his friends had sat there with him without saying a word, but here goes Eliphaz in chapter 4, who says in verse 2, "If one ventures a word with you, will you be impatient? Yet who can keep from speaking? Behold, you have instructed many, and you have strengthened the weak hands. Your words have upheld him who was stumbling, and you have made firm the feeble knees. But now it has come to you, and you are impatient. It touches you, and you are dismayed. Is not your fear of God your confidence, and the integrity of your ways your hope? Remember, who that was innocent ever perished? Or where were the upright cut off? As I have seen, those who plough iniquity and sow trouble reap the same." So Eliphaz essentially saying here, "Job, the reason you're suffering is you must have done something wrong to deserve it. Bad things only happen to those who do wrong." And so Eliphaz goes on in that way for pretty much two chapters, revealing a woeful lack of understanding of the issue and also a lack of compassion toward his friend Job. In chapter 5, he actually says to Job here in verse 3, "I have seen the fool taking root, but suddenly I cursed his dwelling. His children are far from safety. They are crushed in the gate, and there is no one to deliver them." What an insult that is to a man who'd suffered the loss of his children. Eliphaz was basically calling Job a fool, saying his children had died in that tornado because his sin, Job's sin, had brought it upon himself. So he's effectively accusing Job of having some hidden sin. And his argument is that Job should repent of whatever that hidden sin was that he'd done. And maybe things would go well again. Well, perhaps much of Eliphaz's advice seems reasonable and some of what he says is actually true. Of course, God is greater than man. Of course, there is a principle in which we reap what we sow. In verse 7, he says, "A man is born to trouble as the sparks fly upward." And we can all nod, yeah, okay, to that statement. But Eliphaz then voices the prevailing attitude of the time, that there's a simplicity about this. You do good, you prosper. You do bad, you suffer. But Job was not suffering because of anything that he had done wrong, but because he had lived a virtuous life. It's almost the opposite. And that's why he's being targeted by the devil, and the Lord then permits Job to be tested in this way for his own good reason. Now Eliphaz, for his part, should have kept quiet, but instead he ploughs on, adding to Job's anguish. Look at what he says in verse 8. "As for me, well, I would seek God, and to God would I commit my cause, who does great things and unsearchable, marvellous things without number." As if Job had not been seeking God, Eliphaz, this great advice giver, speaks to Job almost as if he were a child and didn't know the things that he was saying to him. Verse 17, "Behold, blessed is the one whom God reproves. Therefore, despise not the discipline of the Almighty. For he wounds, but he binds up. He shatters, but his hands heal. He will deliver you from 6 troubles. In 7, no evil shall touch you. In famine, he will redeem you from death, and in war, from the power of the sword." And again, many things that Eliphaz says there are true. We can depend on God to rescue us from famine and sword, but there are no formulas that apply, and there are no simple answers as to why good people suffer, as they're suggesting. Sure, Just start doing right things. All things will then instantly go your way again. How many of us in this world labour under such faulty logic? And Job then responds to Eliphaz in chapter 6, saying, "Oh, that my vexation were weighed, and all my calamity laid in the balances, for then it would be heavier than the sand of the sea. Therefore my words have been rash, for the arrows of the Almighty are in me. My spirit drinks their poison, the terrors of God are arrayed against me." And Job admits that he's only lashing out in his distress. Verse 8, "Oh, that I might have my request, and that God would fulfill my hope, that it would please God to crush me, that he would let loose his hand and cut me off." People sometimes say things in times of extreme agony like this. But Job then aims a parting shot at his friends who have withheld compassion. Listen to this in verse 14. "He who withholds kindness from a friend forsakes the fear of the Almighty. My brothers are treacherous as a torrent bed, as torrential streams that pass away, which are dark with ice, and where the snow hides itself. When they melt, they disappear. When it is hot, they vanish from their place." In other words, these guys withheld kindness from Job just so they could preach to him. Friends like ice on a stream bed, which melt and disappear when things start to get hot. And then chapter 7 is written as a prayer, with Job protesting to God that he would rather die than go on suffering the way he was suffering. This is verse 16. "I loathe my life. I would not live forever. Leave me alone, for my days are a breath. What is man that you make so much of him, and that you set your heart on him? Visit him every morning and test him every moment. How long will you not look away from me, nor leave me alone till I swallow my spit? If I sin, what do I do to you, you watcher of mankind? Why have you made your mark? Why have I become a burden to you? Why do you not pardon my transgression and take away my iniquity? For now I shall lie in the earth. You will seek me, but I shall not be." Tough, tough times for Job, suffering this long test, not because of evil that he had done, but because the devil is targeting one of the best people on earth at the time. And Job's suffering will continue for a time, and his friends will continue getting things wrong with their advice. But stay with us, because once the test is complete, God will have used this time as a way of incredible pruning, to prune off some of Job's mistaken ideas about him. And when all is said and done, Job will be twice as well off as he was before this test began.
0: You're listening to Mission 66, and we're here with our friend and teacher, John Matthews. I'm Esther, your host, and it's at this point in the program that we discuss what we've learned in the book of Job. Now, John, I know that for very many of us, we may be inclined to fault Eliphaz for, I suppose, having misguided counsel for his friend Job, right? But there is this big question, this existential question through the ages, which remains, and that's, well, why do bad things happen to good people?
1: And Esther, I think the first thing I'd ask in response is, who are the good people?
0: Well, I'll tackle that in my response to what you say.
1: That's right. You know, well, look, I mean, the Bible says all have sinned and fallen short of the kingdom of God. All. Every single person. And the truth, ultimately, is that there is nobody who is good. And even our very best efforts fall well, well short. that anything good exists in our world is completely down to the love and the goodness of God. There is no love and goodness apart from him. Harold Kushner once said this. He says, God does not cause our misfortunes. The painful things that happen to us are not in any way part of some grand design on God's part. And because the tragedy is not God's will, then we need not feel hurt nor betrayed by God, even when tragedy strikes. And yet he sees the end to which our suffering can lead us. And he certainly saw that, didn't he, with Job.
0: You know, John, I truly hear what you're saying, and I agree 1,000% with what you're saying. But I think you know what I mean, right? The good people, I would say, are the people who obey the law. They obey God's law, and they live lives of faith in God, right? Whilst, I suppose, those who don't obey God's law and choose to live a life according to their own rules is kind of how I would make that distinction.
1: Well, you know, Esther, the godless prophets in the Old Testament, Job included, at one point or another, wondered why the wicked seem to prosper while the godly are poor, persecuted, and indeed judged. But Eliphaz here and Job's other friends likewise are saying it was the other way around. They're saying that only the righteous prospered. And that clearly is not true. Ask the apostles, you know, all but one of whom were persecuted unto death. Ask the early Christians in Rome who perished under the persecutions of Nero and other leaders besides. You know, sometimes those considered evil on earth prosper, whilst the innocent, it seems, are oppressed. But I think the key phrase is in this world. The ones who serve Satan may well get earthly benefits, but those benefits are so limited, as glitzy as they might look from the outside looking in. And those benefits are for this world only. For those who are faithful to Jesus, well, the benefits, which are unspeakable, they come later.
0: You know, John, as we read these chapters, you really do get a sense of Job's anguish and the suffering that he experiences. And, you know, it seems that he's almost suicidal. And I guess my question is whether it's a sin to wish for death when you're going through the hardest moments in your life.
1: It might well be understandable. And it says here, Job did curse the day of his birth and wished for death, but he doesn't take his own life, which he could have. And the text says that Job does not sin with his lips. So it's certainly, from that we can glean, it's not a sin to lament your bad situation.
0: John, there's been a lot of debate surrounding suicide and people wondering whether it's one of those unpardonable sins. Please speak into that matter for us.
1: All I can say in answering that is that the Bible says that there is only one unpardonable sin, and that is blaspheming the Holy Spirit. In other words, putting off the voice of the Holy Spirit, the invitation of the Holy Spirit to come to Jesus all our lives, effectively meaning that we die without Jesus as our Savior.
0: Now, since Job's test was because of a challenge by the devil in the spiritual realm, why do you think God didn't kind of give him the heads up and explain to Job what was happening? Because, you know, I imagine that that would have made the whole situation so much easier to bear if he had some insight into what was happening to him.
1: Easier in the short run, I guess, maybe. But Esther, I think there is a reason why the information is kept from Job. You know, I believe God tells us only what we need to know. And there are some things that really require our faith, our exercising faith, because our faith won't grow strong unless we exercise it. And maybe it grows the fastest when we exercise it, when we're really up against it, as Job was here. This was a test, effectively, of Job's faith, which may have been diminished had God explained to Job what's going on. Sure, it would have been easier if God were to tell Job the reason behind it. And it would have been easier had Job been told exactly how long it would last. But the lesson was, be faithful when you've no idea what's going on, or indeed how long it's going to last.
0: So do you think part of the reason was that God was trying to develop perseverance in Job, and I suppose by extension in us too, when we go through hard times. And by this I mean, you know, persevering, having this ability to endure a hard thing when we're going through it and we have no idea how long it's going to last or if it ever will come to an end.
1: Could be. Perseverance is something that is important, and the more we exercise it, well, the more it grows in us. What we can see, based on what we've read in Job so far, here's a guy who has this hedge of protection around him. He's wealthy, he's healthy, he's honoured by everyone in town. And if we'll admit it, you know, that's a similar description of many people in our world today, isn't it?
0: Well, this has been an amazing look through these few chapters of the book of Job. And John, I'd like for us to get into a summary of what we can learn from these chapters.
1: Yeah, you're right actually there, Esther, because the story of Job, it offers profound lessons on faith and perseverance in the face of intense suffering, where you have this guy, Job, who's a virtuous man, facing these series of devastating trials initiated by Satan, but with God's permission. And so Job loses his children, his wealth, his health, and he's left in deep anguish with nothing. And that causes him to wish that he was dead. But despite his pain, Job doesn't curse God, but instead he prays some honest, emotionally driven questions about his suffering. And Job's story reminds us that suffering is often something that occurs without us knowing why. Something that we've got to endure, even though God's reasons remain hidden. But through Job's trials, God will bring about this incredible perseverance, a deeper, much deeper understanding of divine purposes that go beyond deliverance from suffering. Ultimately, Job's faith, his integrity, will be incredibly rewarded. And he's going to be a little wiser, and his faith is going to be a lot stronger than when he started out.
0: Our look through the book of Job continues same place next time. And of course, dear friend, you are invited. Now, Mission 66 is heard around the world each day. 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
1: Blessed to have you with us on this brand new day here on TWR Pure Talk. My name is Onati, and welcome to today's broadcast where we share the hope of Jesus with you throughout the course of the day. Now, as we begin our time together, as we always do, Insight for Living with Chuck Swindoll will be our first program. And we're currently studying in the book of Esther, and he's going to introduce us to part two of his message called What Goes Around Comes Around.
2: To fully engage with Esther's story, we need to be familiar with the three characters who play a major role. First is Mordecai, Esther's adoptive father. Second is Haman, a powerful leader in the king's company who had generational hatred for the Jews. And the third, King Ahasuerus of Persia. When the king discovered Mordecai had once saved his life but was never rewarded, the stage was set. Today on Insight for Living, Chuck Swindoll describes the twists and turns in this epic plot. We're in Esther chapter 6 with a message titled, What Goes Around, Comes Around.
3: As soon as the king heard nothing had been done for Mordecai, his wheels started turning. He began to imagine what might be done. And then he had to figure out who would help him carry it out. And so in verse 4, he asks the logical question, who is in the court? Now, Haman had just entered the outer court of the king's palace, watch this, in order to speak to the king about hanging Mordecai on the gallows, which he had prepared for him. Is this a great moment or what? Verse 5, king's servant said, behold, Haman is standing in the court. And the king said, let him come in. Verse 6, so Haman came in and the king said to him, what is to be done for the man whom the king desires to honor? And Haman said to himself, whom would the king desire to honor more than me? Of course. Let's begin with the king's robe, which the king has worn, and choose the horse on which the king has ridden, and the crown on whose head the royal crown has been placed, and let them array the man whom the king desires to honor, and lead him on horseback through the city square, and proclaim before him that it shall be done to the man whom the king desires to honor. Verse 10. One of my all-time favorite verses. Take quickly the robes, the crown, the horse, and all you have said, and do that for Mordecai the Jew. Oh, no. Oh, man. Oh. This has got to be a mistake. Who? Mordecai the Jew, who is sitting at the king's gate. Do not fall short in anything of all that you have said. Now, I want to get the finest in the kingdom to make the announcement. So, Haman, you be the one who leads the horse through the city and make the announcement how great this man is that sits on this horse. This is an in-your-face kind of announcement. Some of you look at me rather piously. How could you think such a thing? Oh, it's easy. Just like you could do it. I mean, this is my chance to get back. No, all of a sudden, I can't. I've got to go through. And to make it worse, I thought of it. I thought of this idea. So Haman, oh, this is great. So Haman took the robe and the horse and arrayed Mordecai and led him on horseback through the city square and proclaimed before him, thus it shall be done to the man whom the king desires to honor. One wise commentator said the words Haman had to proclaim must have been as gravel in his mouth. We have a saying in our day. It's called, what goes around comes around. It has come around for Mordecai. Sitting on that horse in regal attire is the most surprised man in the kingdom. That's the beauty of the story. Not a proud man, not a man whispering, "Say it a little louder. Eat your heart out, Haman." Not a word. You read nothing. Listen to me. Nothing of vengeance in Mordecai's life. You know what I appreciate most? The silence of Mordecai. How rare are the people who can be promoted to a place of significant stature and not live for their own clippings, and not crave the lights, not demand to be in the center stage, to be treated with kid gloves. You know a beautiful scene? It's a small phrase you would probably in your reading overlook. Verse 12. Then Mordecai returned to the king's gate. Isn't that great? Rather than Mordecai decided it was time for a promotion. Know why it's significant? Because that's where he's been all the time. And his role has not gone to his head. I thought I was the first to discover that. And then I found in an old book published in 1880 from a man named Alexander Raleigh this insightful paragraph, better than I could have ever thought, and I quote, "A proud, ambitious man would have said to himself, 'No more of the king's gates for me. I shall direct my steps now to the king's palace and hold myself ready for honor, which surely must now be at hand.' Mordecai seems to have said with himself, 'If these things are designed for me in God's good providence, they will find me. But they must seek me. I will not seek them. Those who confer them know my address, Mordecai, at the king's gate. That will still find me. Let the crowd wander and disperse. I've had enough of their incense. Let Haman go whither he will. He is in the hands of the Lord. Let my friends at home wait. They will all hear all in time. I can wait best at the old place, and in the accustomed way, I'll be at the king's gate." Have you been promoted in recent days? Has God's providence smiled on you so that you are now being quoted in places where you were once not even known? Have you come to the place of nobility in the eyes of the people? The real question is, are you still comfortable at the king's gate? Or must you now live in the palace where you are protected from the real world? Must you now be treated with special care and be given a special touch and not bothered with everyday problems? Mordecai said, "Just drop me off at the king's gate." Let me give you a little piece of advice. No matter what happens to you, the best place on earth is the king's gate. One more principle comes from this story in this chapter, and that is, when nothing seems just, it is. Just drop me off at the king's gate. Let me give you a little piece of advice. No matter what happens to you, the best place on earth is the king's gate. One more principle comes from this story in this chapter, and that is, when nothing seems just, it is. If you're like me, you have been waiting for a long time for the other shoe to fall. You have been wanting somehow, not for Mordecai to take vengeance, that's not his right, but you have been wanting Haman to get what he deserves. There's something in all of us that wants justice. That's why we will go to the trouble of finding an attorney and if necessary, going to law in this case, because we have to bring about a sense of justice when we have been wronged. And this man, Haman, has strutted his stuff long enough. When all seems lost, when nothing seems just, it is. Listen to 12. Mordecai returned to the king's gate, but Haman hurried home, mourning with his head covered. Remember the last time he was there, he was going through the litany of how great he is. Now he slides under the door as he gets there that afternoon, and he recounts to Zeresh, his wife, and his friends everything that had happened to him. The Haman types are the type that always blame other people for their misfortune. Have you noticed that? It's never, God has taught me a valuable lesson, or I have been humbled through this, and in the loss I have gained, or God has crushed my spirit and I have learned to rely on Him. It is invariably, if it hadn't been for him, if she hadn't said, if that person hadn't done, if the company hadn't, and on and on and on.

0: Haman's like that. He rehearses all that has happened to him, not all that he brought on himself. Then his wise men and Zeresh, his wife, said to him, "Hold on. If Mordecai, before whom you have begun to fall, is of Jewish origin, you will not overcome him. Your days are numbered. You will surely fall before him." You know what? You've got to admire their theology. They are right on target. That couldn't have been sourced better if I had read for you Genesis 12, 2 and 3. "I will make you, the Jews, a great nation. I will bless you. I will bless those who bless you. And the one who curses you, I will curse." The marginal reference states, "I will bind under a curse." Genesis 12, 2 and 3, the Abrahamic covenant, "My people will be protected. You curse them, you'll pay a terrible price." Has not forgotten that. It's wise to remain allies to the Jews. When nothing seems just, it is. And they say to him, "Don't get your hopes up for many more mornings. It looks like you're about done for." Not while I was graduating from seminary, but a couple of years before my class made it, I was sitting in the audience listening to the long-standing president of Dallas Seminary at the time, Dr. John Walvoord. I forget much of what he said, but I will never forget a statement he made as he was challenging the graduates to a life of purity, holiness, humility, godliness. I remember his warning all of those graduates in cap and gown that day to be careful with how they handled the glory of God and God's use of their lives in the days ahead. He made a statement not original to him, but at the time, I had never read it anywhere else before. He said, "Remember, God's wheels grind slowly, but they grind exceedingly fine." Never forget that. Here in the case of Haman, God's wheels grind exceedingly fine. Never once in all of his peacocks strutting about the kingdom had God overlooked Haman. Never once. In none of his plan for the murder of the Jews, to say nothing of the murder of Mordecai, that day had God missed the statements, the feelings of the hearts, the motives behind the decisions. His wheels grind slowly, but exceedingly fine. I don't care how important you may think you are, or how valuable you feel you are to the company, or the community, or the home, or the church, its wheels grind exceedingly fine. Be very, very careful about walking in pride. It will come back to curse you. Having heard these words, in fact, while verse 14, while they were still talking with him, a knock came at the door. And before he could even get his thoughts together, according to the verse, the king's eunuch had arrived and hastily brought Haman to the banquet which Esther had prepared. I mean, he didn't even have time to compute what was said before he was swept out of the house and moved right on to the palace of the king for this ominous banquet that would spell his doom. Will you allow a preacher a little imagination for a moment? I can't help but wonder if on the way to the king's palace, Haman didn't glance at the gallows and truly think, could it be that the one I planned to put there will never go and I will be hung there in its place? It's the kind of thought that Judas thought of too late. There's an old English couplet that says, "Still as of old, man by himself is priced. For 30 pieces, Judas sold himself, not Christ." There he stood In a moment of hesitation before going into the banquet, what goes around comes around. We've seen the principle, things are not as they seem, carried out in four different manners, haven't we? When all seems lost, it isn't. When no one seems to notice, they do. When everything seems great, it isn't. And when nothing seems just, it is. Which is another way of saying, when God seems absent, He's present. Even when you think you have lost it all, in the losing of all, God uses it as an opportunity to bring you to your knees. That's the strange way He works, you know. I saw in a Billy Graham Decision magazine a story that was entitled Disaster. Maybe you remember reading it. It was a story of a man who was shipwrecked and thrown on an island with nothing but a few things he was able to salvage from the ship. And he hurriedly built a little hut in which he would be protected from the elements and where he could keep the few last possessions he had salvaged from the wreck. And he lived through the hot sun and the cold nights and the stormy days and nights on the island. And returning one evening after a search for food, and he had every day watched for a passing ship and saw nothing. When he came back that evening, he was terrified to find that the little hut he had built was consumed in flames. And he stood there without any ability to stop the fire and in the crushing disaster of realizing that the last bit he had was now gone. Yet by divine mercy, his affliction was going to work toward mighty advantage. He went to sleep that night near the ashes, listening to the surf as it pounded on the sand. Awoke early the next morning, and to his surprise, as he sat up, he saw a ship. And before he could awaken himself fully, he heard the footsteps of a crew of men next to him. And one of them said, "We saw your smoke signal and we came to rescue you." Everything the maroon man owned had to be destroyed before he could be rescued. Where are you in this story? I speak mainly to the Hamans who have been kind enough to listen very carefully. You've been engaged in building your kingdom and erecting your fortune, establishing your name, making it prominent so that other people would ooh and ah. You've got your fortune in hand. You can see it in your sights. You've walked over and through people to get there. Listen to this piece. I had walked life's way with an easy tread. I had traveled where pleasures and comfort led, until one day in a quiet place I met the Master face to face. With station and rank and wealth for my goal, much thought for my body but none for my soul, I had entered to win this life's mad race when I met the Master face to face. I built my towers and reared them high till they had pierced the blue of the sky. I'd sworn to rule with an iron mace when I met my Master face to face. I met him and knew him and blushed to see that his eyes full of sorrow were fixed upon me. I faltered and fell at his feet that day while my castles melted and vanished away. Melted and vanished, and in their place nothing else could I see but the Master's face. My thoughts are now for the souls of men. I have lost my life to find it again. Since that day in a quiet place when I met the Master face to face. I'd like you to bow your heads for a few moments. I'd like to address you who feel that God has been absent or on hold, distant in some way. I would like to reassure you of this. He has been present all the time. Furthermore, He knows your heart. He knows the true condition of your soul. He knows the impurities of your motive. He knows the depravity of your sin. but he has come to your rescue today. The good news is that he has come to you. He's heard your signal, and he will not turn you away. You're surrounded this day in all corners of this world with people who have given their hearts to Jesus Christ. Maybe they've not announced it to you, but I can assure you, in churches that preach his truth, they're there in great numbers. They understand the battle you're going through. I today invite you to make a decision they have made, and that is to give your life to Jesus Christ. Don't wait. Father, we come just as we are today. We come as Haman's and Mordecai's. We come in our need. We come in the dread of our own foolish decisions. We come in the misery of a memory, and yet we come. Thank you for truth that emerges from an ancient book whose scrolls are hardly known by the public at large. Thank you for speaking to us through the lives and lips of men and women that we can identify with, who lived in a culture we'll never know, at a time where we could never be. Thank you for the glory of heaven that awaits all who know Jesus Christ, for the pleasures of sins forgiven, tears removed, blessings eternally ours to enjoy, rewards never made real on earth coming to pass there. Thank you for Christ who has made it all possible. And we come to him today in his great name. Amen.
1: This is Insight for Living. Whether you came to this program today more like Haman, building your own kingdom, or more like Mordecai, faithful and overlooked, the invitation is the same. Come just as you are. God has not been absent. He's been present all along, working behind the scenes on your behalf. Chuck Swindoll will have a closing comment coming up, so stay with us. Good news isn't fading. Instead, it's growing stronger.
2: I've never been good at pretending. The calendar doesn't lie. I'm in my 90s now. And so my eyes don't function as they once did. My legs remind me every single day that I've logged a lot of miles. There are mornings when everything in me would rather sit quietly and let somebody younger carry the load, but then something happens. I picture myself standing behind a pulpit, my hands on that sacred lectern, my Bible open in front of me next to my notes, and something stirs deep down where age doesn't reach. And I remember what this is. I remember what's at stake, and I feel it all over again. The thrill, the privilege, the sheer staggering wonder that God would allow a weathered preacher to open his mouth and declare the most radical news ever to reach human ears, the cross of Jesus Christ. Friend, I look at this world, the chaos, the sorrow, the anger, the pain, and I don't see a world that needs better arguments. I see a world that needs what we have, the message that God has stepped into our mess and offered redemption to every last soul who will believe. That's not wishful thinking. That's the gospel. And it's just as powerful today as it was 2,000 years ago. My days behind the pulpit, week in, week out, are now behind me. I know that. I'm at peace with it, but we still proclaim the cross.
1: Do you ever find yourself struggling to see God's hand in your story? I'm Bill Meyer. Don't miss Chuck Swindoll's enlightening message tomorrow on Insight for Living.
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0: Starting off our song selection this morning on a tender note, a song taken from the Worship Collection Volume 1 compilation album. It's called Be Still. Yes, may we be still in our souls and know that He is God and He's in control of all things. Well, we're going to turn our attention to Turning Point. Dr. David Jeremiah teaches us today in a series called Making Sense of It All.
1: Are you too strong for God to use? 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
2: And you can follow us in the Bible if you turn to 2 Corinthians chapter 12. This message has been lived out in my life, as I told you yesterday, in a major way, because during the time that I've been recovering from this dreadful disease, I have continued to minister every week. And there have been so many days when I have been sitting on the front row waiting to go up to the platform and speak when I've thought to myself, there is no way. There is no way I can do this. And I've heard the Lord whisper, I know you can't, but I can. And He does. And it's an amazing experience. If you've never had that experience, if you walk with the Lord for very long, you will. It's impossible to get from your salvation date to heaven without a moment like that. And 2 Corinthians chapter 12, verses 7 through 10, explains how it works. We're in the middle of that, and we'll get back to it in a moment. First, let me just remind you that there's a study guide for this series of encouraging messages. This would be a great series for a small group, especially during these days when so many people are discouraged, and they need perspective, they need help, and they need hope. Why not get the study guide? If you're the facilitator of your small group, you can get the

0: CD package and listen to the messages each day before the study guide enters into the process when your friends get together. You get a study guide for everybody in your group. You get the CD package, and then you're ready to go. And your study will be about the Word of God and its encouragement, not about how you feel, not about how things are going in the world, but how God has something special for each of you. This is a great study guide curriculum, so I hope you'll take advantage of it. And you can do that simply going to our website, getting all the information, and jumping in, making it happen. Here is part two of Finding Strength Through Weakness.
1: The Lord told Paul that the only way he would ever experience the fullness of the power of God was to be made aware of his own weakness without it. A.B. Simpson commented on this verse on an occasion, and he said, "Here is the secret of divine all-sufficiency: to come to the end of everything in ourselves and in our circumstances. When we reach this place, we will stop asking for sympathy because of our hard situation or bad treatment, for we will recognize these things as the very conditions of our blessing, and we will turn from them to God and find in them a claim upon God's power." The experience of weakness in the believer's life, illustrated by Paul, the exchange for weakness, God's provision of supernatural grace and supernatural power. Now notice what happened at the end of this exchange is that there is an end of weakness, not Paul's weakness, but weakness in Paul. He says in verses 9 and 10 that when this happened to him, when through his weakness God's power descended upon him, two things happened. First of all, he discovered a new ability. He says in verse 9, "Therefore, most gladly, I will rather boast in my infirmities, that the power of Christ may rest upon me." Paul came to understand, men and women, that his thorn in the flesh was God working in his life. And what God told Paul was this. He said, "Son, you are not going to be without the grace you need to do your job and get through this. You will not be without strength to be my ambassador. But the creative difference from now on is going to be like this. Your weakness is going to serve to magnify my greatness and my glory in such a way that no one will ever again be able to explain you in human terms." And that's what happened. That's what happened to Paul. In that moment, as he describes this experience, it became no longer about Paul and all about Christ. It came to the place where Paul, as gifted as he was, as intellectual as he was, as learned and disciplined as he was, all of that was put aside in his weakness, and the power of Almighty God filled the vacuum. He discovered a new ability, and then he discovered a new attitude. Oh, how many of you know we could use some new attitudes these days? Have you heard all the complaining and griping about all the stuff that's going on? I mean, this is a sorry thing. We live in such terrible times. Paul said that what happened when God allowed this experience in his life is he developed a new attitude. Notice what he says in verse 10. "Therefore, I take pleasure in infirmities and in reproaches and in needs and in persecutions and in distresses for Christ's sake. For when I am weak, then I'm strong." Now, please hear me. Paul's not a masochist. He's not saying, "Oh, I just love it when I'm hurting so badly." He's not saying, "Lord God, pour out your wrath on me. The harder, the better." No, no, no. Paul is saying, "I now understand that even when I'm going through difficult times, it is because I am still in God's purview. I am still in God's plan. He's up to something in my life. And I take pleasure in it because I can't wait to see what God's going to do." What is it that we ask when we go through stuff? I can tell you, your first question, it is, why? Why is this happening to me? Why is this taking place in my life? Why do I have to go through? Lord, not now, not this. And what happens when you begin to get a biblical perspective on all this? You just change your question a little bit. You might want to ask why. Everybody does that, but you follow it up quickly with what? Lord, what is it that you want to do in my life through this time? And I promise you, if you ask him, he'll help you understand what it is. He'll begin to show you. George Matheson was a well-known blind preacher of Scotland. And one day he wrote these words. He said, "My God, I have never thanked you for my thorn. I have thanked you 1,000 times for my roses, but not once for my thorn. I have been looking forward to a world where I shall get compensation for the cross that I have carried, but I have never thought of my cross as a present glory itself. Teach me the glory of my cross, Lord. Teach me the value of my thorn. Show me that I have climbed to you by the path of pain. Show me that my tears have made my rainbows." End of quote. And then we come to the explanation of it all. Once again, the key phrase, "When I am weak, then I am strong." What does it mean? Is this a disconnect? Is this a statement without meaning? No, it is a statement with incredible meaning. And if we can get our arms around it today, it'll change our whole perspective on life. Here's what God is teaching us. He is telling us that when we are weak and confused, he's up to something in our lives. He is teaching us and preparing us, and he is wanting us to be used as we have never before been used. He's making us trustworthy. And the principle is illustrated over and over again in the Old Testament. He always allows those who are in weakness to be the channels of his great power. Do you remember Abraham said, "I am but dust and ashes." And Moses said, "Who am I that I should go before Pharaoh?" And Gideon said, "Lord God, my family is the least in Manasseh, and I'm the youngest in my father's house." And David said, "I'm a poor man and lightly esteemed," and I could go on. Over and over again, Ezekiel and Jeremiah and Isaiah, all of them understood their own poverty unless God broke through with strength. But the most vivid picture you will find in all of the Bible, the picture of the cross. If you read the writings of Paul, you will discover that at the very center of his writings is the cross. For you see, on the cross was the greatest demonstration of power through weakness. Look at him hanging there between two convicted malefactors, thieves, if you will. His hands nailed to the cross, his feet to the cross, standing there without any of the information of the scriptures that we have today. Look at that picture. Is that a picture of power? Or is it not a picture of absolute weakness? The weakness of a man strung out on a cross, unable even to suck in his own breath. But I say to you that out of that weakness on the cross came the greatest power the world has ever known. Through the death and burial and resurrection of Jesus Christ, the power of Almighty God was released into this world. And if you're a Christian today, that power has transformed your life and is in the process of transforming that life. That power has lifted you up out of your own situation and put you in a place you never dreamed you could be. It's the power of God that breaks the chains of sin in our life. And it all started in that weakness when the Savior hung there for us. And Paul never got over it. He couldn't get past it. When he wrote to the Corinthians, as he began to teach them, as he was coming to them, as he was writing these two letters that we have to them, every time you turn around, he's saying something about it. In 1 Corinthians chapter 1, verses 23 and 24, he writes, "But we preach Christ crucified, to the Jews a stumbling block, and to the Greeks foolishness, but to those who are called, both Jews and Greeks, Christ, the power of God." When he was coming there to minister to them, he had just left Athens. And that hadn't been a great experience. Athens was filled with all the Athenian wisdom of the day. It was the place where Paul preached to the unknown God. You remember that sermon? Now he's on his way from Athens, and he's going to Corinth, and Corinth has a reputation of being an even more intellectual, sophisticated. It's the place where the Corinthian games were held. And he says, in his heart, he's probably thinking, "What in the world am I going to say to these people? That's like Billy Graham going to Cambridge University. And Paul, as he trudged along the road trying to sort all this out and get it together, we read later on in the book of 1 Corinthians and in the second chapter, he tells us a little bit about what he decided. I want to just read this to you. Just pretend I'm Paul and listen to me as if I were telling you what I went through and how I came up with what I was going to do. Listen. "And I, brethren, when I came to you, I didn't come with excellence of speech or of wisdom, declaring to you the testimony of God. For I determined on my way from Athens not to know anything among you except Jesus Christ and him crucified. I was with you in weakness and in fear and in much trembling. And my speech and my preaching were not with persuasive speech or words or human wisdom, but my speech was in the demonstration of the Spirit and of the power, that your faith, Corinthians, should not be in the wisdom of this man, but in the wisdom of Almighty God." Paul said, "I'm not going to come here and try to impress you." One of the things he's criticized for in 2 Corinthians is he's a very unattractive person. They tell him that he doesn't look like they want him to look. He doesn't preach like they want him to preach. That his speech is contemptible. Not exactly what you want to hear on Monday morning after you've given your heart to preaching. The whole book is about their criticism of Paul because he doesn't match the oratory and the sophistication of their great leaders and speakers. And Paul just turns it upside down and says, "That's right, I'm not any of those things. All I am is a humble servant of Almighty God. I am so humble, I am so weak," says Paul, "that if God hadn't done something, nothing would have happened." And later on in 2 Corinthians chapter 3, he puts it so succinctly, you can't miss it. He says, "Not that we are sufficient of ourselves to think of anything as being from ourselves, but our sufficiency is from God." It was only in Paul's weakness that the power could be of God. Let me tell you what I've learned. God loves to use people without abilities and lift them up, and that is no excuse for not getting an education. But God uses people. I mean, if you go through church history, you'll find some of the greatest preachers had very little opportunities for seminary training and education. But he uses some other kinds of people too. He uses people who have gifts and have training and have abilities if they will renounce their dependence upon those things and put their dependence instead on God. So he wants to use all of us, but he won't use us if we're stuck on ourselves. There is no way to have the divine power of God in your life if you're all puffed up with yourself. If you're so full of yourself, there's no room for God. And that's what Billy Graham found out. I told you I was going to tell you about him. Billy Graham learned in England what Paul is teaching us in 2 Corinthians 12. Writing about this, he said that his arrival in Cambridge was really very unsettling. The night of the Cambridge mission was Sunday, November 6th, which was the day after Guy Fawkes Day, a day of fireworks, bonfires, and general revelry, something like the July 4th of our country. He was getting his team together to prepare for this, and he was in the debating hall on the Cambridge campus, and a firecracker was tossed through an open window right into the middle of his meeting, even though there were police all around the perimeter of the building. Along with that, Billy was told that C.S. Lewis was there and wanted to talk with him. Oh my goodness. Does that strike terror into the heart of every preacher? I've quoted C.S. Lewis all my life. How would you like to go to a meeting and you're getting ready to preach, you're already scared out of your tree, and they say, "Yeah, C.S. Lewis is here and he wants to talk to you." So he went, and I guess the conversation went fairly well. But at the end of the conversation, C.S. Lewis said to Billy Graham, he said, "Billy," he said, "son, you've got a lot of critics." But he said, "You know what? I've never met any of your critics who's known you personally." Well, Billy thought about that for a moment. He was in a strange land. Nobody knew him personally. But he had critics. What does that mean? So he meditated on that. And then he began this three-night meeting. And according to the record, he began to preach these three nights. And what was happening was very modest. Very, very below what he had expected. His sermons were, by his own estimation, too academic. He knew that he was not getting through to the hearts of the students, and he felt like he was preaching to please the audience rather than the Holy Spirit. And so Billy Graham sought the Lord, and then came the breakthrough. Following the third sermon, the day after his 37th birthday, Billy Graham set aside his university-focused sermons, and he preached the ordinary evangelistic sermons he always preached to human souls. And in his weakness, through the all-sufficient transformation of the gospel and the power of Almighty God, a revival broke out at Cambridge and began to spread throughout the campus and throughout England, and its effect is being felt in some places even today. Some evangelists were saved in that meeting. The paradox of strength through weakness. God chooses to use us only when we become dependent upon Him. It is when we are out of answers. It is when we are out of confidence. It is when we are out of strength. It is when we have nowhere else to turn but to God. It is when we are no longer full of ourselves that Almighty God begins to break through into us and His power shines through. There is no one who is too weak for God to use. But there are probably several who are too strong for God to use. You've seen them. You've known them. Perhaps you've sat under them. They're so full of their own accomplishments. There's no room for God to get glory. But if you're here today and you feel God wants you to preach or teach or go to seminary or maybe go to the mission field, but every time you turn around, you start thinking about, oh, bet I'm not, I can't do that. Oh, yes, you can. Not in your own strength, but in His. He's just looking for people like you who will come and say, Lord, I'm weak. I'm like Gideon, the least of my family. I'm like Jeremiah, I can't speak. I'm like Moses, I can't speak. You just wait. If you come with a heart of yieldedness and surrender, God will take the emptiness that you feel and fill it up with Himself. And if you happen to be someone that God has gifted, this is not a put down on giftedness, but it is a more difficult process for a gifted person to find dependence upon God than a person who doesn't have some of those gifts. And that's why over the period of history, many people who are not as gifted are used of the Lord in a more powerful way. If we have been given gifts, if you have been given a gift, here's what you should do. Lord God, thank you for the gift. I know I don't have it of myself. Here in Corinthians, there's a little argument about this in a place that said, if you got this gift from God, why do you keep telling everybody it's not from Him? Everything you have is from God, amen? If you have a gift, it's from God. Everybody has a gift. If yours is unique and powerful, give Him praise and gratitude and always be humble about the fact that whatever you have, it's from Him. And then put aside your dependence in those gifts. Say, Lord God, thank you for these gifts, but that's not going to get me where you want me to go. That's not going to make happen what you want to see happen. So, Lord God, thank you for the gifts. Use them as you feel led to do. But Lord God, my dependence is upon you. You and you alone. Lord, in the weakness of what I know myself to be, break through with your power and give me a sense of the God of heaven working in me. As I look back on my life, I wish I could tell you I've had multiple experiences like that. I remember one, though, and I want to tell you about it. When I came back from being in the hospital for a stem cell transplant, I was gone for 7 weeks. I came back really before I should have, but I missed it so much, I just couldn't stand not being here. And I was pretty weak. I didn't have much voice. In fact, I've listened to some of the tapes of those messages, and I'm wondering, man, how did y'all listen to that? I was talking in a raspy voice. I was emotional, kind of shaky. But I remember, as if it happened yesterday, going home during those days and telling my wife, honey, I never had an experience like this before. It was almost like I was standing over here and somebody was preaching in that pulpit and I was watching it. like it wasn't me. I'm not a mystic, and I'm not trying to scare you because it really was me, but it was the strangest feeling. I heard myself preaching in a way that I felt no human ability to preach. God had broken through in the weakness of my life to demonstrate his power. And I remember when I came back, I told you guys one thing that I want you to remember, and that was this: God is enough. He is. He was sufficient during that time, and he was filling me with his power in a kind of weakness I had never felt before. I'm not saying we should go out and get sick and get weak so God can empower us. I'm just saying that in the process of life, you will have your moments. And sometimes when you see those things come along that you wish weren't coming, you say, oh, no. And maybe you should instead embrace them and say, Lord God, what are you going to do in my life through this time? Whatever it is, I'm okay with it. I'm willing. Show yourself strong in my weakness, God. Use me during this time. You know, people watch us when we're weak as they never watch us when we're strong, because they want to find out if in our weakness they can spot the difference Jesus makes. So I encourage you today, embrace this paradox. Say it with me. When I am weak, then I am strong. When I am weak, then I am strong. And you don't have to worry about engineering this. Just let God direct it in your life. But recognize it when it comes and accept it for what it is. And thank God for the opportunity he's going to provide in this time in your life.
0: Amen. Amen. Hey, tomorrow we're going to talk about how to get through the wilderness. Have you ever felt like you're in the desert and you don't know which way to go, and it's dry and you're thirsty and it's uncomfortable? Well, sometimes that's what it's like spiritually. But tomorrow and Thursday, we're going to talk about how to get through the wilderness. Don't miss it as we continue our discussion of making sense of it all. Tomorrow we're going to talk about how to get through the wilderness. Have you ever felt like you're in the desert and you don't know which way to go, and it's dry and you're thirsty and it's uncomfortable? Well, sometimes that's what it's like spiritually. But tomorrow and Thursday, we're going to talk about how to get through the wilderness. Don't miss it as we continue our discussion of making sense of it all. Just a few months ago, we embarked on a brand new initiative. We released our first ever fiction book. It was called Vanished, and it told the story of the rapture in incredible terms. It was just the first of three in this series of fiction books, and the second one has just now been released. It's called Shattered, and it is the story of what happens on Earth after the rapture. And this book, Shattered, is available to you for a gift of any size during this month. Please ask for your copy of Shattered when you make your gift today. Thank you for listening. We'll see you tomorrow.
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3: I am a university student, and sometimes life is very stressful for me. I didn't know anyone who could encourage me or what I was doing wrong. I would smile and be friendly, so no one knew I was unhappy. But one day, I heard your program Women of Hope. You talked about resting, and even though I'm a man, I learned a lot from this program. Thank God that He never forgets me.
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1: 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And if you are one who gives that kind of love, remember this: what you do matters, and God sees it. 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
2: 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That is our Facebook page. Well, looking at the time, it is now 8 o'clock, and as you know, J. Vernon McGee just recently began teaching us from the New Testament book of Matthew, looking at chapter 1. Today, from verses 16 to 25, he'll be addressing the question, was Jesus born of the Virgin?

0: Was Jesus born of a virgin? Well, you might be surprised by how many would deny that it's true. Others go so far as to say that the Bible doesn't even teach the virgin birth. Welcome to Through the Bible, where our teacher, Dr. J. Vernon McGee, tackles these objections as we continue our study in the book of Matthew, beginning in chapter 1, verse 16. I'm Steve Schwetz, and on our five-year journey through the entire Word of God, Dr. McGee continually reminds us that our faith is based on the truthfulness of the Bible. If indeed it is the inspired Word of God, then it must be true and trustworthy in every respect. As we study Matthew further, we're going to see once again that the Bible is a truly remarkable and supernatural book. It's the message about the Lord Jesus Christ. He's the central personality in all of Scripture, and especially here in Matthew. So as we see him revealed as the promised Messiah and King of Israel, it's going to be a very meaningful study, and I'm so glad that you're here with us. Well, what does a ministry of Through the Bible mean to you? You know, the letters that we receive from our listening family give us a variety of answers, don't they? You know, but one thing we hear over and over is that our time in God's Word is teaching you to live by faith. And that's exactly what a listener told Dr. McGee some time ago. Let's listen as he reads that letter now.
1: I have a letter that comes from Independence, Kansas. And this party writes, "Your ministry of Through the Bible has been a real revelation to me. I was saved 30 years ago, but my Christian life was a constant struggle. I lost most of the battles. I lived by do's and don'ts. When I could, frankly, I think most of the Christians I know live the same way. I was taught to tithe, but there was no joy in giving that way, and it became almost impossible to keep my bills paid. As a Christian, I was a failure. Then about 2 years ago, the Lord led me to listening to your program Through the Bible. By mistake, I ordered what I thought was one tape, and the Holy Spirit album came. The Lord used these tapes to put my life under His control. He taught me how to live by faith. The Lord is using your tapes, books, and Through the Bible Bibles to save a young man who I thought was a very unlikely prospect. Now his wife and their two children, every evening they gather and have their Bible study. Now his mother and father have joined their Bible study."
0: Isn't that great? Let's pray for all those joining us here as we open God's Word together. Heavenly Father, use your Word to teach us to live by faith, and then give us wisdom and knowledge to trust you in all things, in all situations. In Jesus' name, amen. Let's open to Matthew 1 as we go through the Bible with Dr. J. Vernon McGee.
1: Now, friends, we've come to the end of the genealogy that is here, and this is a very remarkable genealogies we've seen in many ways, and it's very interesting also. Now it concludes in verse 16 by saying, "And Jacob begat Joseph, the husband of Mary, of whom was born Jesus, who's called Christ." Now you see that immediately breaks the pattern that began as far back as verse 2, where it says Abraham begat Isaac. And from then on, it was just a whole lot of begetting, friends. And here, verse 16 started out, "And Jacob begat Joseph." All right, then the next should be, "And Joseph begat Jesus." But it doesn't say that. It says, "Jacob begat Joseph, the husband of Mary, of whom was born Jesus, who's called Christ." Now, obviously, Matthew is making it clear that Joseph is not the father of Jesus. He's the husband of Mary, but he's not the father of Jesus. That, I think, is crystal clear here. What is the explanation of this? Well, we're going to have to take time out now, and in the rest of this chapter, Matthew will give the explanation and show how it fulfills Old Testament prophecy. Now, when we get to Dr. Luke's gospel, Dr. Luke is a doctor, and he's going to give you quite an extended section on obstetrics, the virgin birth of Christ. Now, both of these gospels make it clear that Jesus was virgin born. Again, I want to repeat that you can deny the virgin birth. That's your business. But you can't deny that the Bible teaches the virgin birth. Therefore, the only Jesus that we have any knowledge of is one that was virgin born. That's the historical record. Now, if you want to take the position he is not virgin born, then may I say that you will have to come up with some sort of a document other than just your own puny reasoning, the puny reasoning of man. We need something just a little bit more explicit than that. May I say to you, it's so easy today to sit in a swivel chair in a library in some theological seminary and sit down and write a thesis that you don't believe the virgin birth, and you may have a very cogent document. And you may write a very profound tome on the subject. Friends, but I want to say to you that you haven't any documents to back up your denial. All you have is just rationalism. Just by a process of rationalization, you have to come up and say, well, it couldn't happen. And may I say, who are you to say that it couldn't happen when a few years ago men said you couldn't go to the moon, but they've gone there, and they've gone there, by the way, by natural means, using the laws of God. And here we have this statement in the Word of God that he's virgin born. Now, this requires an explanation. Now, we have here in verse 17 a statement that will explain something in the genealogies. It says, so all the generations from Abraham to David are 14 generations, and from David until the carrying away into Babylon are 14 generations, and from the carrying away into Babylon unto Christ are 14 generations. Now, he left out some. We saw that last time. Why did he leave it out? In order that he might give us 14 in each one of these and make a real connection, of course. Because you go back and pick up the story in the Old Testament, you'll find out that so-and-so did beget so-and-so, but he did it by begetting a son who begat another son who's his grandson, and then the great-grandson is mentioned. Now, I believe that that happened way back at the beginning of Genesis, and that mankind has been on this earth lots longer than we even contemplate today. But I don't care to enter into that. As you noticed, I didn't even get involved in that when we were in Genesis, because I don't think we can arrive at any satisfactory solution. And I don't think that you can arrive at one that's unanimous even among those that are conservative in the faith. Now, Matthew's going to take time out to explain what he meant when he said that Joseph was not the father of Jesus. Will you listen to him? Verse 18. Now the birth of Jesus Christ was on this wise. When, as his mother Mary was espoused to Joseph, before they came together, she was found with child of the Holy Ghost. Now, we have here the birth of Jesus Christ was on this wise. This is the way that it happened. When his mother, Mary, was espoused to Joseph, that is, engaged to him, before they came together, they had no relationship, she was found with child, and listen to Matthew, of the Holy Ghost. Now, Dr. Luke will go into some detail in that connection. Joseph was not the father, and that actually she was not being unfaithful to him at all, and that Jesus is not illegitimate, but this is something new. A woman shall encompass a man. Verse 19. Then Joseph, her husband, being a just man, and not willing to make her a public example, was minded to put away privily. Now, the Mosaic law was very specific at this point. It said when a woman was guilty of being unfaithful, that she was to be stoned to death. That would be the extreme remedy. Joseph is a remarkable man. I wish I had time to talk about him. You see, we mention a great deal about Mary, that God chose her and how remarkable she was. And all that is true, by the way, just because you're Protestant, don't let yourself be deterred from giving Mary a great deal of credit. She was a remarkable person. Remember, she's the one that God chose to be the mother of our Lord. And God makes no mistakes in this connection. He picked the right one, by the way. Now, this man Joseph is a remarkable man. God made no mistake in choosing him. How many men, hot-headed, would immediately have had her stoned to death or have wanted in some way to have got justification by making her a public example, by exposing her? But that was not the kind of man Joseph was. He was a gentle person. He was in love with her, and he didn't want to hurt her in any way, but he felt like she had been unfaithful. Now, notice, but while he thought on these things, behold, the angel of the Lord appeared unto him in a dream, saying, Joseph, thou son of David, fear not to take unto thee Mary thy wife, for that which is conceived in her is of the Holy Ghost. Now, in order to keep this man from putting her away, in order to prevent a very tragic situation to happen, the angel appeared here to Joseph and made clear to him what was taking place. And he says now to him, verse 21, and she shall bring forth a son, and thou shalt call his name Jesus, for he shall save his people from their sins. The name Jesus means Savior. And he's given that name because he shall save his people from their sins. Notice what Matthew, who is writing now for the nation Israel, what he says. Now all this was done that it might be fulfilled, which was spoken of the Lord by the prophet, saying. In other words, if Matthew's going to appeal to the nation Israel, then this one who's come must be the fulfillment of Old Testament prophecy. And it's estimated, or apparently somebody's counted it, that there are over 300 prophecies concerning the first coming of Christ that were literally fulfilled. I do not know how many of them are in Matthew, but I know that Matthew quotes more from the Old Testament than the other three Gospels put together. Everything that he records, it seems he's recorded it, and he's not attempting to give a life of Christ, but showing that this is a fulfillment of Old Testament prophecy concerning him. Now it was to be fulfilled, which was spoken by the prophet, saying, now here is the prophecy, behold, a virgin shall be with child, and shall bring forth a son, and they shall call his name Emmanuel, which being interpreted is God with us. Now, I want you to look at that for just a moment, because that is very important. Now, this may sound like a Christmas message. Maybe we should have given it at Christmas time, but it just didn't fit into our program. Now, the liberal has, of course, denied the virgin birth. He's denied that the Bible teaches the virgin birth. And I very candidly, I know I'm rather suspicious, but I believe that the New Revised Standard Version was gotten out in order to try to maintain some of the thesis of the liberal. I'm sure of that, because one of the things they've denied is the virgin birth. And where in the world is Matthew quoting from? Well, he's quoting from the 7th chapter of the book of Isaiah, and at verse 14. And it says, therefore the Lord himself shall give you a sign. Behold, a virgin shall conceive and bear a son, and shall call his name Emmanuel. Now, the very interesting thing is that in the Revised Standard Version, he says, behold, a young woman shall conceive and bear a son. And friends, that's no sign at all, because if that's a sign, but not a virgin bearing a son. They translated it that way, and they've attempted to tone down that word. Now, I'd like to have you look at something with me today that I think is very important. The word in the Hebrew is Alma, and they have gone to Gesenius, who, by the way, was an outstanding scholar, and he has a very exhaustive Hebrew lexicon, and I can testify that it's also exhausting to look at it. Now, he admitted, Gesenius, that the common translation of the word is virgin, but he said that it could be changed to young woman. And the reason he said that was because he rejected the miraculous, and for one to be born of a virgin, that had to be a miracle. Therefore, his use of the term young woman. Now, this new translation and others that followed it have attempted to say that Alma means young woman and not virgin. Well, I have a little evidence to offer myself. Let's look at this incident. This was the time when Ahaz was on the throne, and he was one of those that was far from God, and I list him as a bad king, and that's exactly what he was. And God sent Isaiah to bear a message to him. He wouldn't listen. And verse 10 of this 7th chapter says, "Moreover, the Lord spake again unto Ahaz, saying, Ask thee a sign of the Lord thy God. Ask it either in the depth or in the height above. And Ahaz said, I'll not ask, neither will I tempt the Lord." And may I say, that's pious hypocrisy for him to say what he did. God asked Isaiah to meet him on the way, and Isaiah did. God had a message for him that he would give him the victory. This man couldn't believe God. And in order to confirm his faith, Isaiah said, God wants you to ask for a sign. And he, in a very pious way, oh, do we have these super pious folk? He said, oh, I wouldn't ask of the Lord a sign. Isaiah said, then God's going to give you one whether you like it or not, but not to you, to the whole house of David. This is the sign. Behold, a virgin shall conceive and bear a son, shall call his name Emmanuel. Now, obviously, if it's just be a young woman, that'd be no sign to Ahaz or the house of David or anybody else. But I tell you, a virgin conceived and bore a son, that, my friend, is a sign, and that's exactly what it means. But somebody goes on and says, well, wait just a minute. Maybe it can mean young woman. Well, if you want to translate it like that, and by the way, it appears several times in the Old Testament, Alma, every time it means virgin. Rebecca, for instance, was the sister of Laban, and she was given to Isaac. There's a description given of her that she was a virgin, and she'd not known a man. That evidently is a virgin. I was talking to a very fine Hebrew Christian in the East, and he was also a good Hebrew scholar, by the way. I asked him about that, and he said, well, look at it like this. He said, suppose that you went to visit a friend of yours, and he had three daughters, and two of them were married, and one was single, you did not know. And you would say to him, are these three daughters yours? He'd say, yes. And he'd introduce them. He'd say, now these two are my married daughters, and this young lady is my daughter also. Now, when he said young lady, and I'm quoting my Hebrew friend, he said, do you think he meant prostitute? He said, if you had said that she was anything but a virgin when he said young lady, he probably would have knocked your block off. May I say to you, I'd hate to be some of these that are denying the virgin birth and will have to come into the presence of the Son of God someday, and they've called him everything. I'm afraid some folks are going to be wanting to take back what they've said about him. You may disagree, but it's clear the scripture means virgin. You say, how do you know that? I know that because of one great fact, and that is that the Septuagint translation was made of the Old Testament, and the Septuagint was made by 72 Hebrew scholars, six, I guess it was, from each tribe down in Alexandria in Egypt. They translated the Old Testament into Greek, and when they got to this word, do you think that they called her young woman? No, those 72 understood that it meant virgin, and they translated it into the Greek parthenos, and that's what it is here in the Gospel of Matthew, where it's translated virgin. And my friend, parthenos doesn't mean young woman. It means virgin. Athena was the virgin goddess of Athens. In fact, that was called the Parthenon, because Parthenon means virgin. And so here it's quite clear what the Word of God means. It's not quite clear what the liberal means, because, my friend, you can't come to but one conclusion, and I do mean to be dogmatic about that. Now, here is the thing about this that is so wonderful. I read this again. Behold, a virgin shall be with child, and shall bring forth a son, and they shall call his name Emmanuel, which being interpreted means God with us. Now, here is a problem. Would you tell me where Jesus was ever called Emmanuel? Well, up here it says that he was to be called Jesus. And he was called Jesus. Christ, by the way, is merely a title. And this is his name, Jesus. He shall save his people from their sins. But here it says he shall be called Emmanuel. That is, his name will be Emmanuel, which being interpreted is God with us. I think this is one of the most wonderful things that you have in the entire Word of God, friends. There's nothing quite as wonderful as this. Will you look at this? Emmanuel means God with us. He can't be Emmanuel, God with us, unless he's virgin born. That's the only way. And listen, unless he is Emmanuel, he can't be Jesus. And the reason they could call him Jesus, Savior, is because he's God with us. May I say, this is without doubt one of the most wonderful things that you have in the entire Word of God. How this one came down to this earth. We see Jesus, who's made a little lower than the angels, because of the suffering of death, crowned with glory and honor, that he, by the grace of God, should taste death for every man. And he had to be a sacrifice that was acceptable. I couldn't die for the sins of the world. Couldn't even die for my own. But he can. And how can Jesus be a Savior? Because he's Emmanuel, God with us. And how did he get with us? Virgin born. May I say, this is one of the most wonderful passages that we have in the Word of God. Now, will you notice these next two verses? Then Joseph, being raised from sleep, did as the angel of the Lord had bidden him, and took unto him his wife, and knew her not till she had brought forth her firstborn son, and he called his name Jesus. Not Emmanuel. He was never called that. But you see, you can't call him Jesus unless he is Emmanuel, God with us. He has to be Emmanuel, God with us, or he can't be the Savior of the world. That's how important the virgin birth is. Somebody said to me, can you be a Christian and deny the virgin birth? Will you hear me very carefully? I believe that it's possible to accept Christ as your Savior without knowing anything, much about him. You may not even know that this record is in the Bible. But after you become a child of God, may I say this, you will not deny the virgin birth of the Lord Jesus. You may not have to know it to be saved, but as a child of God, you can't deny the virgin birth. Do I sound dogmatic, friends? Well, I hope I do. I intend to be, because I consider this all important, because I want a Savior who's able to reach down and save Vernon McGee. And I am of the opinion, if he's just another man like I am, he's not going to be able to help me very much. But if he is Emmanuel, God with us, then virgin born, then my Savior. Is he your Savior today? He took upon himself our humanity in this way, that he might taste death. That is, that he might bear your penalty, that he might die a redemptive death for us on the cross. Until next time, may God richly bless you, my beloved.
0: Is he your Savior? If you can't answer that question with a powerful yes, then we encourage you to consider who Jesus really is and his offer of relationship, forgiveness, and mercy. Our 5-year journey through God's entire Word continues. I'm Steve Schwetz, and until next time, I pray that God blesses and keeps you as you walk with Him.

0: Through the Bible is a 5-year study of God's entire Word, and together we discover God's purposes in history and our lives, found only when we believe in Jesus Christ. Do you know Him yet?
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That is the group Sela singing Timeless, and it's wonderful when we have a time to just enjoy the music and to praise the Lord through music, because it also gives us an opportunity to meditate on and to think on what we're learning in our teaching and preaching programs. So hey, if you have any feedback, any insights that you'd like to offer us on what you're learning, we'd love to hear from you on +27 72 641 4475. Well, we now move into the Way of Truth with Dr. Richard Bennett, who currently is teaching us in the book of Revelation. And today, from chapter 3, he'll share a message called Lord, Disturb the Lukewarm Church. Well, amen to that. After which, we'll then join Dick Saunders in Rendezvous at 8:45 as he reminds us that Jesus carried our sins.

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1: Today we begin with the prayer. Lord Jesus, use any means to disturb the status quo of our contemporary lukewarm church. You see, my friends, liberty is not the freedom to do what I want to do. Rather, is it the power to do what I ought. We have in previous studies seen that the church at Laodicea, typifying the church of today, was crowded with people whose value system was not the same as that revealed by our Lord. We have also suggested that there are indications that the church at Laodicea was wrongly emphasizing a democratic politic in its form of government. We have observed in previous studies that the forms of national government that are well known to the political scientist have their differing philosophies and are suggested in the interpretation of Nebuchadnezzar's dream by Daniel. All human government one day will give way to what the Bible might refer to as a theocratic government. This period of time is spoken of by Bible students as the Millennium Kingdom. Many of us believe that it is very imminent. A time of great tribulation alone seems to separate this wicked world from that day, according to the Word of God. In the millennium, the Lord Jesus will himself rule in the affairs of men. As he vindicates his lordship before men and angels, he will, as part of his ruling privilege, invest his authority of leadership and government in certain selected saints. That is, theocracy. In that kingdom, there will be

0: rulers and servants. Each will be placed in their respective spheres, and the Lord himself will carry the total responsibility for placing men where they belong. Today, this same Lord is in the process of preparing what the Bible terms as a kingdom of priests unto God. The church is his school, and the world is the testing ground. He prepares today royalty to share in his future kingdom. It is not unreasonable to expect then that today's church, to some degree, should reflect the administrative pattern of the future kingdom. As she bears testimony to God's principle of government, she should surely foreshadow his line of authority that he has established in the Word of God. Here and now, we already have a revelation in the Word of God of his lordship. That same Word of God teaches us to revere the authority and the ministry of those saints selected by the Holy Spirit for leadership in the church. We must therefore recognize that just as the position of service in the millennium is built on a promise of the authority of the Lord and is not built upon the premise of the equal authority of man, neither is membership in the church built upon the promise of every man being equal in the authority that he carries. The wonder of the millennium kingdom will be in the beneficent and the efficient reign of him who is described in Revelation chapter 19 and verse 16 as the King of Kings and the Lord of Lords. Now, all this may sound very enticing and hopeful for the future, but according to God's statement in Revelation chapter 3, it is his purpose that here and now the enticing light of future harmony shall radiate in and upon his church. The truth, however, as we have seen it, is that the Christ of authority, for the most part, is outside of the true church today. There are those who get around this and link the church at Laodicea with the apostate church. However, I briefly want to suggest to you that the apostate church is not a church at all. It denies everything that makes salvation and church possible. For instance, apostasy denies the virgin birth. It denies the blood atonement. It denies the bodily resurrection of our Lord. It denies the second coming of our Lord Jesus Christ. Therefore, a church that denies these things cannot be a church. No, my friends, the church at Laodicea is not the apostate church. It is the true church that has become lukewarm. The Christ who is outside the church door at Laodicea is the Christ of authority. It is his lordship and his control that is lacking in our lukewarm, materialistic, democratic gathering that is typical of much evangelical Christianity in the 20th century. Having made that clear, let us see how he pleads with those whom he loves. I want to suggest, first of all, that in Revelation chapter 3, there is a call to review. In verse 16, we read, the Lord Jesus says, I will spew thee out of my mouth. Notice, he says to the church in its present state, I will spew thee out of my mouth. As the church was the true church, even though it was spiritually blind and spiritually lukewarm, the fact that the Lord Jesus would spew such a church out of its mouth cannot mean that an individual Christian will lose his salvation. It is a message of warning to the entire church. Our Lord is not speaking to an individual Christian when he threatens expulsion, but rather to the fellowship of Christians or the church in its continuing ministry to the world of hell-bound sinners. In Alexandria and Carthage, the Christian theologians of the first century gathered to discuss how many angels could dance on the head of a pin. As they did so, the world perished for want of the knowledge of a Savior. The candlestick was removed by the Lord, and North Africa was enveloped in heathen darkness for centuries. So there's a call to review the possibility that the church that is so full of prestige could be snuffed out of existence in its present geographic locations unless we see revival amongst God's family. There is secondly a call to repent. He says, as many as I love, I rebuke and chasten. Be zealous therefore and repent. This challenge to repentance, this rebuke from the Lord, is built upon His eternal character of love. Today, I am calling for genuine confession of sin and deep repentance from those of us who are part of an anarchistic and materialistic age. In our churches, we have portrayed the political expediency and the compromise of the age more than the truth of the Word of God. The responsibility lies both with the leaders, the ministers, and also with the people, or the laymen. Both the young and the old carry their share of responsibility. As ministers, we have sprinkled homiletic lavender water over our congregations instead of declaring a prophetic utterance. Our repentance is called for and must follow a confession of our comfortable compromise. Our repentance will cause us to stand before our people with a new authority, as with the book in the hand we minister to the growing divorce rate, the abortion question, the family disorder, the sex-oriented society, the prayerless spirit that's abounding. We do it with the authority of, "Thus it is written, thus saith the Lord." The people in the pew must also be called to deep confession and repentance. There the anarchistic spirit is born out of a distortion and manipulation of the word democracy. Our materialistic complacency and our lukewarm state imperils the future of the church as we know it. We have relied upon the state in order to preserve our national Christian identity instead of the Holy Spirit to preserve our godliness. We have governed our giving and our stewardship of money by the tax laws rather than by the Word of God and by our abundant supply compared with other areas of the world. Our repentance must be the result of our confession, and our confession is simply saying exactly what the Lord says about the church. He says, "Thou art poor." The church at Laodicea was saying, "I am rich." And my friends, I'm asking you today to stop saying you are rich and to get down on your knees before God and to say, "I am poor." A call to receive. Many years ago, I journeyed to Wolverhampton in England for an interview concerning a position as planning assistant. Hotels were not as profuse and readily available as they are today. Added to that, the date of my interview coincided with one of the first post-war British industries fairs. Every conceivable accommodation seemed taken as I inquired at hotels, boarding houses, and bed and breakfast accommodation. Discouraged, I made my way to the police station to ask if they knew anywhere I might rest for the night. The police officer kindly directed me to a lodging house on the periphery of the city. I stood at the door and knocked. The door was opened by a timid maid who called a large, robust landlady downstairs. She listened to my story, looked me over, threw back a curtain which revealed a single bed that had been pushed in the cupboard under the stairs. "That's all I have," she said. "You can sleep there for 10 shillings and 6p. That night I was conscious that the house was crowded with other occupants. Though I was received, I was confined to the cupboard under the stairs. My friends, the Lord Jesus stands and knocks. There's a call to review the seriousness of rejecting Him. A call to repent as you confess your need. A call to receive Him, not in the closet, but as Lord of the house. Lord Jesus, as you stand, I ask you to come and to be Lord and God of me and the church in which I worship. Amen."
1: 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Johannesburg 974-2885. 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
2: 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I used to hate myself, but now I know that I am created by God, that God always cares for me, and that He gave His life for me. I am special in His presence. I can find new hope in Jesus Christ.
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3: Have you been thirsty for light? 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The unfolding of your words gives light. 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I open my mouth and pant because I long for your commandments. 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May your face shine upon your servant. 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

Today, I want to turn with you to a verse that is found in the New Testament. This broadcast is a gospel broadcast. We come on the air every day of the week to share with you thoughts that are found in the Bible, the Word of God. Now, don't turn off. It's not what you would think a stuffy religious program. I just want to be a friend of yours, chat along with you, help you to understand some of the most profound and wonderful things that are found written in God's Word. Thanks for being with us, and do stay for the next few moments. To which portion of Scripture am I going to take you? I'm taking you to 1 Peter chapter 2, verse 24. Who, speaking of Jesus, who, his own self, bare our sins in his own body on the tree, that we, being dead to sin, should live unto righteousness, by whose stripes ye were healed. This is a fantastic statement made by Peter, penned here to believers, Christian believers, who were scattered across many parts of the world. There had been a great persecution, and the Roman authorities had blamed the Jewish people, and particularly the Christians, for causing trouble in Rome. The city of Rome had been burned to the ground, and they blamed the Christians mainly for it. The big persecution had followed. And Peter wrote to those suffering Christians all over the world, hiding in caves, and they were hungry, they'd lost their homes, they had no work. And then he reminded them that for it was for Jesus' sake that they were suffering. They'd been made the scapegoat for that terrible fire by the Romans because they had nobody else to blame but the Christians. But really, he says, don't be taken up so much now with the fact that you're a suffering people, unjustly suffering, but get taken up with this great fact that you're loved of God. You're loved in a unique and a wonderful way by God. And although the world may not bother with you and they may treat you as the off-scouring of no importance and they may want to kill you, just think of what God has done for you. There are times when we have to take our eyes off the circumstances, you know. Take our eyes off the problems, off the burdens and the griefs that surround us and the people that hurt us and have offended us. We need to fix our eyes somewhere else. We need to fix it upon God. And let God speak to us, and he would speak to us about his own Son, the Lord Jesus. We're told when the Lord Jesus was reviled, he reviled not again. Oh, was he ever reviled? They despised him, they rejected him, they hated him. He was reviled, but he reviled not again. When he suffered, he never threatened anybody, it says, but he committed himself to God that judgeth righteously. And it's him, the Lord Jesus, who his own self, just think of that, his own self, he is the most wonderful man that ever lived on planet Earth. He is unique. He is a God-man. He is every part of him God. John tells us that he actually created the whole universe. Without him is nothing made that has been made. And Jesus, who is the creator of heaven and earth, creator of the universe, he became flesh and dwelt amongst us. And he, his own self, he who is co-equal and co-eternal with God the Father, he who dwelt in eternity with the Father and the Holy Spirit, he, his own self, bare our sins in his own body on the tree. He took human flesh. God took human flesh. Jesus is God. Jesus said, I and my Father are one. If you have seen me, you have seen the Father. He took the title of Jehovah God for himself. God said, I am. Moses said, who shall I say to the children of Israel? Sent me. What shall I tell them your name is? God said, tell them I am. The self-existent one. Not I was, not I will be. I am. And Jesus took that title. He said, I am the bread of life. I am the light of the world. And they took up stones to kill Jesus because they said,
You have made yourself God. You're just a man. But you called yourself God. Was, not I will be, I am. And Jesus took that title. He said, I am the bread of life. I am the light of the world. And they took up stones to kill Jesus because they said, you have made yourself God. You're just a man. But you called yourself God. Himself, Jesus himself, who is God and man, he in his own physical body bare our sins on the tree. The Lord Jesus was taken by wicked men and crucified and slain. Before his death upon the tree, he went to the Garden of Gethsemane, and there, facing the awfulness of a cross, of being crucified, he sweat, as it were, great drops of blood falling to the ground. He groaned, the Bible tells us, with strong crying and tears. He was facing death. Not because he was guilty of anything, not because he had sinned. He was holy, harmless, undefiled, separate from sinners. Beautiful was his life. But he was facing death for us, for sinners, for all God's children everywhere. He was going to face death. He bare in his own body our sins. What an awful thing that he who knew no sin was made sin. He who was holy took upon himself the sins of sinners, the vileness of sinners, all the evil words we've ever said, the vile thoughts we've ever thought, the unjust, unkind deeds we've ever done, all the things we should have done and have left undone. He took them all to himself. He, Jesus, bare our sins in his own body, his own self, bearing shame and scoffing rude in my place. Condemned, he stood. Not only did he take the beatings and the scourgings, the pain of the whips, the pain of the nails, the pain of the thorns that were on his brow, not only did he suffer physically under the hands of men, but in his own body and in his own soul he suffered under the hand of God. For we see him, says the Bible, we see Jesus stricken and smitten of God and afflicted. When Jesus died upon the cross for sinners, he was suffering at the hand of men and of God. For God laid on Jesus the judgment that should fall upon sinners. He, his own self, bare our sins in his own body on the tree. Have you ever thought about it? Do you not know that if you live and die without Jesus as your Saviour, you will face judgment and hell? Do you not feel often your guilt, that you've broken God's law, you've lived in a way that has displeased God? Why, it even displeases you yourself. You're not satisfied with the life you've lived. You feel ashamed of it. Do you want to be cleansed? Do you want to be pardoned? Do you want to be free from sin's penalty and free from sin's guilt and free from sin's power? Do you want to change life? Do you want God to pardon you and cleanse you and save you? Oh, my friend, come to the Lord Jesus then. He, his own self, bare our sins in his own body on the tree. For one reason, that we should repent of our sins and live a new life for the glory of God. Oh, I plead with you, I plead with you with all my heart. Come to the Lord Jesus just as you are. Just as you are, without one plea, save that his blood was shed just for you and your salvation. Seek him today and trust him as your Saviour.

Thank you so much for tuning in today. Until we meet again, may the Lord guard, guide, keep, and bless you, each and every one.

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1: 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It's 9 o'clock on the station that speaks hope to the world, and we have Bernie Diamond to teach us today in Christianity Works. And from the scripture, we'll be receiving wisdom on how to overcome selfishness and to conquer the flesh.
2: Our self-life, self-indulgence, self-preservation, self-gratification, our self-life, as it turns out, is a tyrant that robs us of real life, the life that Jesus has for us. And I believe that this selfishness, this craving of the flesh, is something that Jesus came to set us free from. Bernie Diamond, and thank you so much for joining me again on Christianity Works. Today we're heading into the final message in this series called Eliminating Stubborn Sin Once and for All, because with all my heart, I believe that that's exactly what the Lord wants to see happen in your life. And please do stay tuned, because in just a few minutes, I'll be sharing something truly special with you to help you live in victory on those days when the daily grind of life just seems to be grinding away at you more than it should be. Selfishness is a word that we're all too familiar with, but I wonder how often we stop to think about what it actually means. Selfishness. It's about our tendency to put ourself, our needs, our plans, our reputations before other people. Problem is, we notice when other people are being selfish to us. We notice when they put themselves and their own interests before ours, but we rarely notice when the shoe's on the other foot. We rarely notice when it's us being selfish. In fact, for most of my life, I never once thought of myself as being selfish, when the reality was that self was all I was interested in. How about you? How often do you think of yourself being selfish as opposed to other people being selfish towards you? That's why selfishness is such an insidious sin. It rears its ugly head all too often without us ever really noticing that we're the ones being selfish. And this putting of self above and before other people, it takes so many different forms. Whenever my interests are more important to me than your interests, the easiest thing in the world is to put mine before yours. And that's what we call selfishness. Over the last 3 weeks on the program, we've been chatting about overcoming stubborn sin. And I know that there are a few people who might squirm in that little word, sin. I used to too. I thought of it as an outdated, irrelevant, judgmental, religious term that frankly belonged in the lexicon of those doddering old folk I saw wandering in and out of those places they called church. And that is a deception that the devil was happy for me to live under for many years. But sin, it's a very simple concept. It's falling short of all the good and wonderful things that God has planned for our lives. It's missing the whole point. And the point is that God wants us to enjoy Him and worship Him and glorify Him with our lives. And that brings such a great source of delight and wonder and peace and joy to us. It's the way things are meant to be now and for all eternity. Through every up and every down, every mountaintop experience, and every trial and temptation and hurt that this world has to offer. And so those sins that are particularly stubborn, that one sin that keeps coming back again and again and again, is safe and peace and joy to us. It's the way things are meant to be, now and for all eternity. Through every up and every down, every mountaintop experience, and every trial and temptation and hurt that this world has to offer. And so those sins that are particularly stubborn, that one sin that keeps coming back again and again and again, is Satan's messenger to torment us, to try and rob us of the abundant life that God has planned for us. And this one, Selfishness is one that so many people suffer from. It's one that used to be right up there on the top of my list too. I couldn't see what was wrong with it either. I worked hard, I applied myself, and I'm this outcome-focused person who drives hard at life to achieve what I set out to achieve, my agenda, my success, my way or the highway. So what's wrong with getting my way? If other people want to get their way, well, they should be like me, otherwise tough, right? That's the world's template for success. Climb over whoever you have to, roll over the top of whoever you have to, crash through whoever you have to get to where you're going. And here's how it changed for me. There were two parts, one to do with my heart, the other to do with my hands. In other words, one part to do with my motivation and the other part to do with my practical doing, how I live that out. I was always after greatness. I wanted people to recognize who I was, to recognize my achievements. And I, like most of the rest of the world, thought that that was about getting my way and other people going, wow, isn't he fantastic? Well, that's a deception. That's a lie, because it doesn't work that way. Jesus, in what the theologians called the Great Denunciation in Matthew chapter 23, where he rips into the religious leaders of the day, people who were selfish and who were ripping off those in their charge, right in the middle of his vehement argument against their hypocrisy and selfishness, Jesus has this to say. He says, "The greatest among you will be your servant. All who exalt themselves will be humbled, and all who humble themselves will be exalted." That's Matthew chapter 23, verses 11 and 12. Now, I thought about that a lot, and the truth of that first sentence really, really started to do its work in me. The greatest among you will be your servant. The greatest people in my life, the ones whom I truly value and honor and respect, are the ones who have served me more than all the others. There's a man called Graham. He was a colonel in the army when I was a young captain. Together, Graham and I and another man, Mark, left the army and formed an information technology consulting firm. Now, Graham is not only intellectually one of the smartest people I know, but he has a deep wisdom about life, about dealing with other people, about all sorts of things. Now, he's 20 years my senior, and over a period of 17 years when we worked together in this consulting firm, he was my mentor, my teacher. He taught me how to listen, how not to roll over the top of people, how to influence instead of control. He taught me any number of things. Many of those come out through these radio programs day after day and week after week all these years later. He served me even when I was young and precocious, even when I didn't deserve it. Ask me who are amongst the greatest people in my life, and he's right up there. Once I figured out the deep truth of what Jesus said, "The greatest among you will be your servant," my motivations changed. And then it was time to live that out, minute by minute.

minute, relationship by relationship, interaction by interaction. And here's what I discovered when I took my selfishness out of the equation, when I no longer had to win every time and get my way every time. All of a sudden, life became much easier. James chapter 3, verse 16. For where there is envy and selfish ambition, there will also be disorder and wickedness of every kind. And that is absolutely right. Take away the selfishness, and instead of disorder and wickedness, what you get 9 times out of 10 is peace. Once I learned to collaborate instead of obliterate, wow, what a great way to live your life. You know why ultimately selfishness has become one of the easiest of my stubborn sins to give up? You know why? Because the rewards are so great. And they're pretty much instant. Stop the selfishness and conflict reduces, peace increases, relationships improve, and it happens quickly. And after a while, it's really easy to get addicted to those rewards. You know, I'm wondering if that isn't what God planned all along. Have a listen to a bit more of what James chapter 3 says, verses 16 to 18. For where there is envy or selfish ambition, there will be also disorder and wickedness of every kind. But the wisdom from above is first pure, then peaceable, gentle, willing to yield, full of mercy and good fruits, without a trace of partiality or hypocrisy. And a harvest of righteousness is sown in peace for those who make peace. When we give up our selfishness, we are sowing peace, and whatever we sow, we will reap. We reap a harvest, which is peace. This really works. I'm Bernie Diamond, and you're listening to Christianity Works. Hey, life can be hard work some days, and as that daily grind just kind of grinds away at us, it's easy to forget that Jesus died and rose again to give us victory over our sin, over our circumstances. I guess we shouldn't be surprised. After all, the Word of God is alive and active. Amen. Again, the web address of our YouTube channel is ChristianityWorks.tv. Now let's head straight back into the Word of God, because honestly, He's always up to something good in our lives. Well, I don't know about you, but for me, this last few weeks on the program where we've been looking at overcoming stubborn sin once and for all, it's been a real challenge, and for me too, a breath of fresh air. See, as we've travelled through God's Word, you know what's really leapt out for me? The truth that Jesus truly does want to set us free from the terrible effects of those stubborn sins that linger on in our lives. How many people I know, I was just sitting the other day having coffee with a man, a really successful businessman, who was telling me about something in his life, a stubborn sin. And as successful as he was in business, he completely resigned himself to the fact, at least he thought it was a fact, that this stubborn sin would never go away. He was utterly convinced of it. Man, that is such a tragedy. Does that mean he believes that when it comes to that one particular stubborn sin, that Jesus died and rose again in vain? Does he believe that the cross of Christ is mighty and powerful and able to save everyone and everything except him from that one sin? Evidently so. Well, let me be perfectly blunt. Too many people for too long have been living with stubborn sin, destructive patterns of behaviour that they could be completely free of through a simple yet tenacious faith in Jesus Christ. Today, right now, I want to show you that this truth is for you too. But here's the problem. So many people want a foot in each camp. They want to be free of the destructive effects of stubborn sin, but they don't want to pay the price of letting it go. Let me paint a picture for you. The man who works in a company, he's incredibly competent at what he does. He knows his job backwards, and as it turns out, his skills and knowledge and abilities are invaluable to his employer. But he's incredibly critical. No one else can ever do the job to his standard, and so he complains about people. He almost always has a bad attitude. He grumbles, and because no one else can do things to his standard, he becomes a control freak. So, valuable as he may well be to his employer, he just doesn't have any friends at work. When people organise to go out to lunch together, they somehow forget to invite him. The others seem to laugh together and enjoy one another's company, but he's always on the outer. He knows deep inside that his attitudes are robbing him of those relationships. But the truth is,
He's not prepared to let go of the bad attitudes and the destructive behaviour that's robbing him of life. And that's what happens. See, we justify our own sin to ourselves, and we want to be rid of its effects. We just don't want to have to pay the price of letting the sin go out of our lives. Does this sound familiar? We're double-minded about our sin. We want a foot in both camps. We want to be free, but we just don't want to let go. Now, here's the question. How do we take this decisive step to let go of the sin? How? Well, I believe that what's required is a decisive step, a firm decision, a firm resolve in Christ to make a change. And if you know that you've been double-minded, if you know that you've been struggling trying to have one foot in each camp and it hasn't been working, I want to share this powerful few verses from the Word of God with you, because I believe that through them, the Spirit of God is going to help you to decide once and for all to let go of whatever stubborn sin has been tearing your life apart. I'm reading from Romans chapter 13, beginning at verse 9. The commandments, you shall not commit adultery, you shall not murder, you shall not steal, you shall not covet, and any other commandment summed up by this word, love your neighbor as yourself. Love does no wrong to a neighbor, therefore love is the fulfilling of the law. Besides this, you know what time it is, how it is now the moment for you to wake from sleep. For salvation is nearer to us now than when we became believers. The night is far gone, the day is near. Let us then lay aside the works of darkness and put on the armor of light. Let us live honorably as in the day, not reveling and drunkenness, not debauchery and licentiousness, not quarreling and jealousy. Instead, put on the Lord Jesus Christ and make no provision for the flesh to gratify its desires. Here's what God's saying to us through the Apostle Paul in this chapter from Romans. You know all the obvious rules, the ones we just can't seem to keep because of the stubborn sin in our lives. You want to know what they boil down to? Love the people around you. Just love them the way God loves you. And then he allowed his son, Jesus, to be brutally nailed to that cross for you. Let me ask you, can you do that? Are you prepared to love others the way Jesus loved you? That's the question. God's asking each one of us right now, take a good hard look at my son nailed hands and feet to the cross, God's saying, gasping for breath, dying, bearing the price of your sin in his flesh that you might be forgiven. Take a good hard look. Now tell me, now that you see my great love for you, will you love others with that same love with which I loved you? The day is coming. The time of your salvation is much, much closer than you might imagine. It is time. It's time, my child, for you to live in that light, to lay aside the works of your darkness and put on the armor of light. Replace whatever sin it is that's tearing you apart, replace it with the love that you have in my Son, Jesus Christ. Here's the problem. God's saying through this passage, you've been making provision for your flesh to gratify your worldly desires. It is time. It is time for you, for each one of us, to decide instead to clothe ourselves in Christ, to put on the Lord Jesus Christ, and stop making provisions for your flesh. Stop pandering to your desires. And this, my friend, is the crunch point. We start off with all these great intentions. No, no, I won't be selfish anymore. No, no, I won't get involved in sexual immorality anymore. No, no, I won't let anger ruin my life. But then the flesh cries out. See, the flesh never wants to let go. It never wants to die to self. And when it hurts, when it screams out, when we can't get the gratification that we become addicted to, a gratification no less destructive than heroin or ice, mind you, when we can't get it anymore, what we do is we pander to the flesh and just continue on that downward spiral of self-destruction that sin is all about. Today, God is calling you and me to a decisive point in our lives. Listen again to the very call of God to you and to me. Listen, allow it to rest on your heart. Romans chapter 13, verse 14. Instead, put on the Lord Jesus Christ and make no provision for the flesh to gratify its desires. Now, I have a question. As the Holy Spirit takes that scripture and begins to do his work in your heart by it, are you prepared to make the decision to die to self, to stop making provision for the flesh each time it cries out, and once and for all, clothe yourselves in Jesus Christ? Because that's what God is calling each one of us to do.
I can't answer that call for you, only you can. As you stand and behold the Lamb of God suffering on that cross for you, let me ask you this. Do you hear his call? Die to self and come and enjoy the new life that my Son died to give to you. Do you see how much God loves you? Come, do you hear the call? How do you answer? I'm Bernie Diamond, and you're listening to Christianity Works. Life has its ups and downs. When we feel like the ground beneath our feet is crumbling, as though God's unbreakable promises don't apply to us. Now, let's head back into God's Word. As we come to the end of this four-week series, Overcoming Stubborn Sin Once and For All, I know that there are still some among us, whilst they hunger in their hearts after God, find that something, an elusive something, is holding them back. Something is not quite right. If that's what's going on inside you right now, then you should not be surprised. You're not alone. There is indeed an elusive something holding back many a man and many a woman, holding them back from giving their lives, all of who they are, over to God, holding them back from letting go of this stubborn sin that has been ruling their lives for all too long. I want to read something to you that was written by the well-known author A.W. Tozer in the mid-20th century in his book, The Pursuit of God. The language and the turn of phrase may date it a little, but it makes the truth of what he says no less true and no less powerful. Have a listen to what he writes. There is something more serious than coldness of heart, something that may be back of that coldness and be the cause of its existence. What is it? What but the presence of a veil in our hearts, a veil not taken away as the first veil was, but which remains there, still shutting out the light and hiding the face of God from us. It is the veil of our fleshly fallen nature living on, unjudged within us, uncrucified and unrepudiated. It is the close woven veil of the self-life, which we have never truly acknowledged, of which we have been secretly ashamed, and which for these reasons we have never brought to the judgment of the cross. It is not too mysterious, this opaque veil, nor is it hard to identify. We have but to look in our own hearts, and we shall see it there, sewn and patched and repaired it may be, but there nevertheless an enemy to our lives and an effective block to our spiritual progress. This veil is not a beautiful thing, and it is not a thing about which we commonly care to talk. But I am addressing the thirsting souls who are determined to follow God, and I know they will not turn back because the way leads temporarily through the blackened hills. The urge of God within them will assure their continuing pursuit. They will face the facts, however unpleasant, and endure the cross for the joy set before them. So I am bold to name the threads out of which this inner veil is woven. It is woven of fine threads of the self-life, the hyphenated sins of the human spirit. They are not something we do, they are something we are, and therein lies both their subtlety and their power. To be specific, the self-sins are these: self-righteousness, self-pity, self-confidence, self-sufficiency, self-admiration, self-love, and a host of others like them. They dwell too deep within us and are too much a part of our natures to come to our attention till the light of God is focused on them. The gross of the manifestations of these sins, egotism, exhibitionism, self-promotion, are strangely tolerated in Christian leaders, even in circles of impeccable orthodoxy. Promoting the self under the guise of promoting Christ is currently so common as to excite little notice. The self is a hard and brittle taskmaster, and letting go is painful. Tozer goes on to say this: let us remember, when we talk about the rending of the veil, we are speaking in a figure. And the thought of it is poetical, almost pleasant, but in actuality, there is nothing pleasant about it at all. In human experience, that veil is made of living spiritual tissue. It is composed of the sentient, quivering stuff of which our whole being consists, and to touch it is to touch us where we feel pain. To tear it away, this veil of self, is to injure us, to hurt us, and to make us bleed. To say otherwise is to make the cross no cross and death no death at all. It is never fun to die. To rip through that dear and tender stuff of which life is made can never be anything but deeply, deeply painful. Yet that is what the cross did to Jesus, and it is what the cross would do to every man to set him free. Let us beware of tinkering with our inner life in the hope ourselves to rend the veil.
God must do everything for us. Our part is to yield unto trust. We must confess, forsake, and repudiate the self-life, and then reckon it to be crucified. But we must be careful to distinguish lazy acceptance from the real work of God. We must insist upon this work being done. We dare not rest with a neat doctrine of self-crucifixion. That is to imitate Saul and to spare the best of the sheep and the oxen. I've got to tell you, that really strikes hard with me. There is a veil of self that hangs over many a heart because we have not taken it to God, because we have not allowed it to be crucified, and we have not travelled that way. And I just feel right now, as we finish this series up, this four-part series of eliminating stubborn sin once and for all, I feel that you and I should pray this very thing through. Father God, we come before you today, knowing the depth of our sin and the consequences of our rebellion. We come before you today not knowing how to let go of this stubborn sin that dogs our lives. And we know that it is only through the cross that this veil of self can be torn from our hearts. So we come to you by the power of your cross and the grace available to us through the price that Jesus paid for us there. Forgive us, Lord God, and set us free from this sin once and for all. This day, this moment, we will take up your cross and follow you, no matter what it may cost us, no matter how much it may hurt to give up the self-life. Even if it should cost us our lives, we choose to follow you. Father God, honor the desires of our hearts and empower us to live our lives for you. Father, we give our lives over to you. In Jesus' mighty name we pray. Amen. Here at Christianity Works is to see your life powerfully transformed as you draw ever closer to Jesus in a rich, dynamic relationship with Him. With all my heart, I know that Jesus wants to have a powerful impact on your life to help you be all He made you to be. I'm Bernie Diamond, and I'll catch you again same time next week with another message of God's love, God's grace, and God's power for each one of us in Jesus Christ.

We have about 5 minutes before we arrive at 9:30, and Erwin will then take us through a study of Romans chapter 8 in Running to Win to assure us that as children of God, we are assured of triumph. That is still on the way, but let's ready our hearts as we praise God through the music. Praise band to sing "It Is Good to Praise the Lord." Following that, we'll enjoy the sounds of the First Baptist Church Sanctuary Choir of Nashville, Tennessee, singing a medley of songs.

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1: Let us run with endurance the race that is set before us, looking to Jesus, the founder and perfecter of our faith. Romans chapter 8 contains some of the greatest words ever penned. Paul says that nothing in all creation will ever separate believers in Jesus from the love of God. Today, why we are super conquerors over anything that tries to keep us from that love. From the Moody Church in Chicago, this is Running to Win with Dr. Erwin Lutzer, whose clear teaching helps us make it across the finish line. Today, we continue a series on the blessings we've been given as children of an awesome God. We are indeed more than conquerors through Him who loved us.
2: Amazing. Paul, what do you mean? How do we conquer because of Him who loved us in the midst of circumstances when there's no evidence, really, that God is with us that we can point to? First of all, of course, what Paul wants to say is that these kinds of trials gain blessings for us. They gain blessings for us. It's really Romans chapter 8, verse 28, where we already had a message where it says so clearly that all things work together for good to them who love God, to them who are the called according to His purpose. And they do us good because these trials make us begin to realize, they wean us from the things of this world, and they begin to help us to understand that eternity is coming and eternal values are really where it is at. I want to talk to you about martyrdom since Paul refers to the sword. When I led a tour to the sites of the Reformation in England and Scotland, we went to Oxford. If you're ever at Oxford, ask the place where three famous martyrs were put to death. They were burned to death. And it's there in the middle of the street, and there's a plaque that marks the spot. And if you go somewhere else, you can actually see on a door still some of the flames of the fire that took place when they were burned. One was Bishop Ridley. Nicholas Ridley was the Bishop of London. The other was Latimer, who was a great preacher. And these two were burned together. And it was Latimer who said to Ridley, "Play the man."

0: And Ridley, today we shall light a fire in England that shall never go out. And they were burned at the stake. But watching it was Thomas Cranmer, who had been the Archbishop of Canterbury. You have to understand that this persecution took place during the reign of what we call Bloody Mary, a very tragic story in British history in the life of this young woman, Mary, who was so troubled. And she wanted Cranmer, who'd been the Archbishop of Canterbury, to recant, because she believed that if she could get him to recant, then all of the other Protestants would recant and Catholicism would be secured in England. Now, interestingly, Cranmer did recant the faith. And let's not be critical of him. You and I have no idea what we would do if we would have a gun pointed to our heads and all that we'd have to do is to deny the Lord to get out of that jam. So let's not be critical of people who from time to time, under pressure, sometimes they've denied the faith not because of themselves, but they've been told that if you do not deny the faith, we will destroy your family, we will persecute your children. Horrid things have happened to Christians. Cranmer denied the faith, but later on, even as he had watched them burn, it's because he watched them burn, he didn't want to go through that. Later on, Cranmer recanted his recantation, and he refused to deny the faith, and he also was burned to death there, and when he was, he put his right hand in the fire first until it was charred, and he says, "Let this hand that had recanted, let it burn first," and then he burned for the faith. Does that count against God's love? Were they winners or were they losers? Depends on the perspective that you have. If you look at it from the standpoint of this earth, of course they lost. What a way to die. But if you look at it from the standpoint of eternity and you remember the martyr's crown that is promised to all those who endure, why, of course they were winners. They were super conquerors, thanks to him who loves us. You see, we become conquerors. We become super victorious, no matter what happens to us. But also, God gains in the midst of this. He's glorified. Many of you perhaps have read C.S. Lewis, the Screwtape Letters. And if you've gone to see Max McLean's rendition of the Screwtape Letters, you know that Screwtape pronounces his name Screwtape. If you've been there, you've heard Max say it. But there's one section that has often touched my heart, and I'm giving it to you as a paraphrase. C.S. Lewis says in this that Screwtape, the lead demon, says to one of his demons, "The worst possible thing that can happen to us, and that which glorifies our enemy the most," and he's talking about the Most High God, "is when a man looks around and sees no reason to go on believing in God's love and still believes anyway." Anyone who trusts God like that is a super conqueror, no matter what possible thing could happen to him. And God is glorified in the midst of our faith, in the midst of our circumstances. Now, the Apostle Paul has said that God's love not only endures, but God's love also triumphs. And then Paul thinks to himself, maybe I've left something out. Maybe in the back of somebody's mind, as they begin to think about God's work in their heart, and of course he's speaking to believers here, maybe somebody will think there's something else that counts against God's love. So in addition to these seven circumstances, Paul lists eight personalities or events or circumstances, and he makes another list because he wants to include them all. And so Paul begins, and he says, "I am persuaded." You'll notice, verse 38, notice what he's not persuaded of. He doesn't say, "I'm persuaded God is going to give you a job. I'm persuaded that your child is going to be healed of whatever infirmity your child might have. I'm not persuaded that you're going to have a long life that is going to be free of illness. I'm not persuaded that you're going to be free of pain. No, no, no, no. But this is what Paul says I am persuaded of. I am sure that, and now he begins, a list of 8 circumstances or events or personalities that cannot separate us from the love of God. And number one, he lists death. Death, which is our greatest enemy, says that doesn't count against God's love. In fact, it says in the book of John that Jesus loved Lazarus and Lazarus died. God loves his people and he loves to take them to heaven. When Barnhouse, that great preacher, when his wife died, he was coming home from the funeral and he was trying to comfort his children who were in the car crying, and suddenly a big truck drove up beside them, and the truck, when it did, its shadow overcame the car and overshadowed the car. So he immediately thought of something and said, "Children, would you rather be hit by a truck or just the shadow of the truck?" And they said, "Well, of course we'd rather just be hit by the shadow of the truck, because the shadow doesn't hurt." And he said, "You know, in the very same way, your mother has not been hurt by death. She's only passed through the valley of the shadow of death. She's not been hurt by it. We're saddened because she's gone, but death does not separate us from the love of Christ. Will life, with all of its circumstances and its dangers? No. Then Paul says, angels, would they separate us from the love of Christ? Of course not. They wouldn't even think of it. But Paul here is just considering every possibility that one could possibly imagine. Principalities, it's translated rulers here. That's a reference to the demonic world. Can it separate us from the love of Christ? Can demons who harass Christians? Can demons who sometimes confuse Christians? Can demons who sometimes struggle with Christians, can they in some way separate us from the love of Christ? Paul says, no, principalities can't. What about things present, today, events? Will they separate us from the love of Christ? Will a bear's loss separate us from the love of Christ? Paul would say, no, no, that won't happen. Things present, things to come, tomorrow, the events that you're going to face at work, and the unemployment slip that you might be getting, will it separate you from the love of Christ? Paul says, no, things to come won't do it. Will powers do it? This is another reference to demonic powers. Paul wanted to make sure that they were included, the supernatural powers and the superstitions of the day. And he's saying, in effect, curses can't. Living on the 13th floor of a building can't. It can't separate you from the love of Christ. And then he says, what about height? He's actually referring to something that is the astronomy. Astronomy talks about the highest star. And of course, astronomy has often turned into astrology, which is condemned in the Bible. But 12 million Americans make their decisions based on their horoscopes, based on the stars. Will the height of a star at its point of zenith, at its strength, will it separate you from the love of Christ because it has power? No. Will the star that has depth, will it separate you from God's power? And the answer, of course, is no, it can't. Stars can't. Height or depth can't do it. And then Paul says, you know what? There's somebody out there who thinks maybe I've overlooked something. So he says, nor anything in all creation, or as it says literally, anything that has been created, it can't separate you from the love of Christ. Now think about this for a moment theologically. Is there anything that exists that hasn't been created by God? I don't think so. Even Satan was created by God. He was created perfect, but then he fell. There is nothing in all of the universe that exists that has not been created by God. And Paul says that no created thing can separate you from the love of Christ. And you know, my friend, that great truth should motivate us to serve Jesus Christ with all of our hearts. Even as we contemplate the wonder of our salvation and the love of God, we are now expected to live that out in our practical experience.
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3: 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He's going to encourage us in just a moment. At 10 to 10, then we'll join Mrs. Friedin, Woman to Woman, who from Isaiah chapter 41, verse 16, reminds us to fear not God. The Lord promises that he will uphold us with his righteous right hand. 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
4: We all know that feeling, waiting for the perfect time before we act. But life doesn't work that way. Opportunities slip by while we hesitate, and before long, the moment's passed altogether. Hi, I'm Bernie Diamond, and welcome again to Fresh. Taking the first step into something new is daunting. Equally, taking the 1,000th step in something that's been dragging on for eternity, well, that's exhausting. Wherever you are on your journey, procrastination seems alluring indeed. Ecclesiastes chapter 11, verses 4 to 6. He who observes the wind will not sow, and he who regards the clouds will not reap. As you do not know the way the spirit comes to the bones in the womb of a woman with child, so you do not know the work of God who makes everything. In the morning sow your seed, and at evening withhold not your hand, for you do not know which will prosper, this or that, or whether both alike will be good. Ah, it's too windy. Better not so. Look at them storm clouds. Not a good time to harvest. Do you see? Wherever you are on the journey, procrastination is always an option. And yet the faster you do the hard things you want to avoid, the faster you'll receive the good things you actually want. Yes, there are risks and uncertainties along the way, but just as you don't know the way that the spirit comes to the bones in the womb of a woman with child, so you don't know the work of God who makes everything. God is on this journey with you, so stop procrastinating and start sowing. That's his word, fresh for you today. Powerful stuff. Now just imagine the power that would be unleashed in your life, power to become all that God made you to be, if you allowed him to speak his word into your heart every day.

For the law was given through Moses. Grace and truth came through Jesus Christ. Learn about the Old and New Testament right here on TWR Pure Talk, speaking hope to the world.

Hello, friends. A few days ago, I was thinking of someone who needed to hear one of God's fear nots. And there are those times, aren't there, when we all wish we could find one that would suit our own particular circumstance. So for this reason, I'm turning your thoughts today to Isaiah chapter 41 and verse 16, which reads, I, the Lord God, will hold thy right hand. Fear not, I will help thee. This is just one from the Old Testament that may help someone else just now. And it is wise to remember that the fear nots of the Old Testament are exemplified in the New, because wherever the Lord Jesus went, touching needy people, he spoke words of good cheer and encouraged them with the words, Be not afraid. We may come back to some of these experiences later, but for today, keeping this verse in mind, turn to Matthew chapter 14 when you have time, and read the account of how the disciples were in a boat crossing to the other side on the instructions of the Lord, when the sea became rough and they were tossed about. Fearful, and who wouldn't be? Looking around, they saw someone coming toward them on the water, and they were terrified and cried out, and at once came back to them the response to their cry, It is I, be not afraid. He who had sent them knew what they were passing through, and he was going to their aid. Hearing that voice, the rugged fisherman called Peter wanted confirmation. So he called out across the waves, If it be thou, bid me come unto thee on the water. Confirm it to me. He knew that if the Lord told him to do it, then he would be able. So he stepped out of the boat onto the water and began to walk to Jesus, until he looked around and felt the buffeting of the waves, and taking his eyes off the Lord, who was over there in front of him, he began to sink. He felt himself to be a drowning man, and a cry broke from the depths of his heart, Lord, save me. Peter was going to learn something special through this experience, as he did through others in his life. The very moment that he called, the arm of the Lord reached out to him, and he knew himself to be held safely by that almighty right hand of his master. Together they went back to the boat and joined the others. His presence dispelled every fear, and there was a great calm. There was not a trace of self-sufficiency or independence left in Peter at that moment of need. His hands were held by the Almighty, hands that would not let go, hands that the waves, however strong, could not dislodge. Friend listening just now, may be filled with fear as you battle against the forces that seek to pull you down. Doesn't this bring you encouragement, just to know that the strong arm of the Lord holds you and he will not let you go under? So afraid that you won't make it? But he comes to you and says, Fear not, I will help thee. Fear not, I will hold thy hand. You won't be allowed to sink, and the waves, however high, will not swamp you. In our times of deepest need, and we all share them, we will find the Lord coming toward us, reaching out his hand to save. Perhaps like Peter, we have to learn to let him take hold. When fears would overwhelm, disturb, and molest, he is at hand to rescue. He is in control. It is profitable to remember that the Lord himself told those men to get into the boat and go to the other side. It was his command to them, and he knew all about the dangers that they would encounter on the water as they pulled away from the shoreline. They may have felt themselves very much alone as he remained to send the crowds away, but just the same, they were never out of his sight. He was being very thoughtful for them, and he met them just when they needed him most. He will be with you too, just when you are most in need of him. Following the commands of our Lord does not exempt any one of us from the storms of life. We must encounter them in one way or another. They will surely come.
The winds will blow and the waves may batter us, but we will hear his voice saying, "It is I, be not afraid." I'm sure that many of us have known the times when we have faltered through fear. And like Peter, we have had to cry out for his help, and we were not disappointed. Perhaps as we look back, our testimony to his saving power can be summed up in the words of one of the old hymns, which reads, "When the fierce tempest, uplifting its waves, seek to engulf us, we cry and he saves. Looking to Jesus, upheld by his hand, tread we the billows as safe as on land." That's a wonderful message, isn't it? And that can be our testimony too. Peter wasn't able to do it with the Lord, and that same hand has so often been our help, dismissing our fears and alarms. There's a story told of wee Tommy in Scotland who went out one cold, icy day with his father for a walk. For the first time in his little life, he was wearing a heavy coat which had two deep pockets in it, a boy's delight. His father said to him, "It is very slippery today. You had better let me take your hand." But wee Tommy had his hands buried deep in his pockets and had no intention of taking them out. It was a wonderful feeling of being independent and grown up. So far, so good. But unexpectedly, down he went on the icy patch. His father looked on, but said nothing. Tommy picked himself up, looking rather abashed, and said, "All right, Dad, I will take your hand." He reached up and took hold in a rather feeble kind of grasp. And on they went. But it was not long until there was another tumble in store for Tommy. Oh, and his pride was being hurt. A new coat and those two pockets, but two falls. Father was quietly keeping an eye on him, knowing just how far to let him go, and wondering when he was going to learn his lesson. Then he said, "All right, Dad, you may take hold of my hand now. I don't want another fall." And Daddy's strong hand clasped that of his son, and they went on, and there were no more tumbles for the rest of that walk. Well, this is something we all have to learn, and sometimes we learn the hard way through our own self-effort and tumbles. We are not sufficient of ourselves, but when we let him hold us, then we are safe, whatever the storm. What a cheering thought to take into the day or the night. Fear not, I will hold thy hand. Gripped, kept from falling, knowing peace and calm, whatever the tempest that may rage. This is your heritage as a Christian. Julia Hausman's words make a good prayer, and here they are. "Then take my hands and lead me through storm-swept night, till earth's devious ways have ended in heaven's pure delight." Well, I think we'd have to leave it there for today, but perhaps next week we'll come back to another Fear Not. So until then, bye-bye and God bless you.

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1: 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That is our passion. That is our desire, to speak hope to the world. And right now we'll be stepping into Bold Steps with Mark Job, who teaches us from Hebrews chapter 3.
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3: Do you know that you can read the word and not hear the voice of God? And that you can hear truth and understand truth and not necessarily hear the voice of God in that truth? And the question is, how do we respond to it?

0: And welcome to Bold Steps with Mark Jobe, president of Moody Bible Institute and senior pastor of New Life Community Church in Chicago. I'm Wayne Shepherd. Mark, let me ask you a personal question. When was the last time you had a hearing test? Now, don't be alarmed. That's not your smoke alarm going off.
1: I feel like I'm going through a hearing test right now.
0: It's just a service we provide now to our listeners. So.
1: Yeah, and I'm hearing it, and I feel like I'm about to take off. They say that it depends on your age. You stop hearing certain sounds.
0: Yes, right.
1: Yeah, and I'm still hearing that.
0: Okay.
1: Wayne, are you?
0: No, I'm not. Uh-oh, I'm in trouble, aren't I?
1: But, you know, a hearing test is there to check whether we can hear or not. Spiritually, Hebrews chapter 3 is a hearing test.
0: Really?
1: Because the Bible says, today if you hear his voice. In other words, the voice of God is sounding, but not everybody's hearing the voice of God.
0: Yeah.
1: But the big thing about hearing the voice of God is about responding. And so this message is a powerful message about what happens when you hear the voice of God, but you do not respond to it. It could be dangerous to hear and not respond.
0: Well, you gave this message very recently in a chapel service, a president's chapel at Moody Bible Institute, just before Easter time. It's titled, "This Is Not a Hearing Test." Here's Mark Jobe.
1: You know, our heart disposition or our heart leaning predisposes us to respond to the voice that we hear. Can I just give you an example? A couple's been dating 5 months. The girl gets a text from her boyfriend. The text says, "We need to talk." Now, the pessimist who's predisposed in that direction says, "I knew it was coming. It always happens. 4 months into it, he's going to break up. Our last conversation wasn't good. I better prepare myself. I'm ready for it. Okay, it's coming. He's probably gone. Let me move on now." That's the pessimist. The optimist gets the text, "We need to talk." She's like, "It's only been 5 months. I thought it would take longer. Wow, this is it. He's going to pop the question. I better start looking for rings and a wedding venue. This is happening faster than what I thought." The anxious person gets a text, "We need to talk." She thinks, "Oh no, he looked a little pale. I wonder if it's terminal. I knew something was going on. He's probably struggling. Oh my goodness, how's his family going to take it?" The dramatic person gets a text, "We need to talk." She thinks, "Oh no, I heard about the shooting not too far away. He was around there. He works there. I wonder if he was shot in the leg. This is it. Oh, this is terrible. I never should have come to Chicago." You see, it's the same text, the same words, "We need to talk," but our heart disposition inclines us towards a certain type of response. Hebrews chapter 3, verses 7 through 19. Let me read the text for you. The writer of the Hebrews is talking to a group of people that, well, they had allowed their hearts, some of them, to get somewhat hard. They were struggling with hearing the word and not doing much about it. Some of them were immature still and not being able to receive the word. And so in Hebrews chapter 3, the writer of the Hebrews gives this stunning, exhortative remarks to people that are hearing the word, but yet, well, they're not responding the right way. It's not a hearing test. They are hearing the word. It's not that they're not hearing it. It's just that they're not responding to the word. Here's what he says in verse 7. "Therefore, as the Holy Spirit says," it's interesting that he says the Holy Spirit, the third person of the Godhead, the paraclete, the one that walks beside us, the coach, the one that whispers in your ear, the one that if you're a believer, you're indwelt with right now, and you are sealed with until the day of redemption. The moment that you became a believer, he indwelt you. He whispers to you, talks to you. He convicts you. He guides you. He prompts you. He teaches you how to pray when you don't know how to pray. He awakens the word to you when you are disconnected. When you fall into sin, the grieving of the Spirit affects your heart, so you are grieved as well. When you're praying for direction, he guides you, he prompts you, he leads you. It's God himself, not a force, not a power, not a dove, not a fire, but God himself guiding you. Therefore, as the Holy Spirit says, today, now, this moment, if you hear his voice, do not harden your hearts. This is not a hearing test. Today, if you hear his voice, you have an opportunity to respond. Don't harden your hearts. As in the rebellion on the day of testing in the wilderness, now he goes back a couple hundred years back, where your fathers, speaking of the Jewish fathers, put me to test. They saw my works for 40 days. Therefore, I was provoked with that generation and said, they're always going astray in their hearts. They have not known my ways. I swore in my wrath that they shall not enter my rest. He was speaking specifically about a moment in time when they heard his voice, go forward, take the land. They hesitated. They were full of doubt. They were full of fear. And although they heard his voice, they responded the wrong way. So I just want to remind you today of a couple of things in a very practical way. I want to remind you that God is speaking. The question is, are you listening? I think we have to start by acknowledging that God speaks to us. We're in a Bible college where we take the Word of God and we rightly exegete the Word of God within its context, and where we teach you very clearly and rightly so that there is no extra revelation that comes. The Bible is complete and God speaks through his Word. And that is absolutely true. And the apostle says, if I or an angel from heaven would come and give you any other thing than already revealed, let him be accursed. Because scripture is complete. There is no extra prophet. There is no extra revealer coming to give you extra biblical revelation that is not in the word. However, what is he speaking about then? What is he talking about if he's talking about the voice of God? He's talking about, you have heard the word. You have read the word. Do you know that you can read the word and not hear the voice of God? And that you can hear truth and understand truth and not necessarily hear the voice of God in that truth. Because what happens when we are exposed to the word of God and truth is that the old King James says he quickens, makes alive. And you will be in an audience and hear the truth, and the same people will hear the word spoken, but God will quicken or make an alive certain parts of that message that God is saying, this is for you, directly, specifically for you. That's the quickening of the word. The truth is there, the word is there, but the Holy Spirit applies it to you, contextualize it to you. He knows your heart, your thoughts, your name, your story, the condition of your life. As I was preaching the word of God, and sometimes this happens to me as I'm preaching the word of God, I'll see someone in the audience and I won't know exactly why, but there's this sense I'm working in their life. And while I'm speaking, I feel like I need to pray for that person. There's a guy that I'd never met, never saw before. He was sitting in the aisle. I could tell he was a little bit uncomfortable as I was speaking, and big guy. And I saw that he leaned over to the person that he was at and said something to him. At the very end of that message, I gave a clear call to surrender your life to Jesus Christ. If you've never done it, to repent, to believe, to be ready to follow him and surrender. Clear gospel call. He came forward. He told me when he looked up at me, he said, you know, I leaned over to my friend while you were preaching, and I said, did you tell him about me? And that's the way the Holy Spirit works. The Holy Spirit personalizes the word to you because he loves you and he knows you. And the Bible says, today if you hear his voice, not just do you hear truth, but his voice and what God is speaking to you in that truth, saying specifically to you about this. Hebrews chapter 3 looks back at Israel's wilderness journey where they warned the believers that they heard God but did not trust and obey God. They had a decision to make, although they had heard clearly the voice of God. It wasn't that they had a hearing problem, it was that they had a response problem. And their wrong response led them to a long, long detour in the journey to the promised land.
0: Stay tuned. We'll continue this important message in just a moment. 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
1: I believe that God on a regular basis and an ongoing way is speaking to everyone in this auditorium through his word. If we are listening to the word of God, open the word of God, study the word of God, expose the preaching of the word of God, there's echoes that linger in our soul, and the Holy Spirit takes that truth and begins to speak to us that truth. It's the application of that truth as he convicts us with truth. That's the Spirit of God speaking to our lives. And the question is, how do we respond to it? I remember as a second semester freshman sitting right over here in this area. And I remember sensing that my heart wasn't where it needed to be. I wasn't getting a lot from the chapels. I wasn't receiving a lot from my classes. And I was blaming other people on it. The environment, the people, the chapel. But it didn't seem like it was connecting with me. The speaker that got up and spoke in chapel, his name was George Verwer, founder of Operation Mobilization and a graduate from Moody. And he spoke about his own history and story of developing a critical spirit. And as he talked about a critical spirit that looks at those around you a little bit like, yeah, they're not quite where they need to be and sees everything wrong in the environment, I realized that I had allowed a critical spirit to seep into my soul. I had come straight from northern Spain where everybody was a new believer and there was a fervency and a fire there. I was around a lot of people that were second, third generation Christians and it was different, but I had started to like, yeah, this isn't as real, as authentic as I know. And I had started to develop a critical spirit and I realized that my critical spirit was hindering me from receiving what God wanted to speak into my life. That the real problem wasn't the environment. The real problem was I had allowed something in my soul to make my heart resistant to the word, resistant to impartation, resistant to what God was trying to speak into my life, that it wasn't out there, it was in here. Now, I had sensed that God was working on my heart, but I had resisted it, pushed it away, minimized it, excused it, blamed it, because I didn't really want to deal with it. But I remember in that chapel hearing those words and the Spirit of God pierced my heart. I remember bowing my head and people couldn't see around me, but tears flowed through my face. I realized I was grieving the Spirit of God. I realized that I needed to repent. Today, if you hear his voice, do not harden your hearts. It's not that I wasn't hearing. I was exposed to solid, good, biblical exegesis. I was hearing the word, but I wasn't responding to the word. Recognizing the voice is only the beginning, but what do we do next determines everything. And I want to remind you that secondly, don't wait, obey while it's fresh. Notice what the author of the Hebrews tells us in verse 8. He says, do not harden your hearts as in the rebellion on the day of testing in the wilderness when they put me to test. He seems to remind them that the pathway to hardness of the heart isn't rebellion necessarily. It's not a aggressive, God, I'm not going to listen to you. What it is a ignoring the voice that's been clear to us. No one goes down the road and says, I'm going to have a hard heart. No one says, in 5 years from now, I'm going to deny Christianity and live my life however I want to live it. But too many do. No one sets out to get a hard heart that no longer responds to the conviction of the Holy Spirit. But some end up there. No pastor sets out to say, you know, one day I'm going to commit immorality, adultery with multiple women, hide it for a while till it's exposed, and then hurt a lot of people, but it happens way too often. How? Oh, it doesn't happen in a moment. It's not just suddenly this temptation that overcomes someone that they can't ignore or fight. Oh, no, no, no. It happens much more subtly. I can guarantee you that the voice was ignored. That the word came out and it was, no, not now. I don't want to deal with it. That conviction was there, but it was like, I'm going to minimize it. It's not that bad. I'll deal with it later. Now's not the time. I'm stressed out. It's pushed back, ignored. It's dampened. It's put down. It's delayed. The pathway to hardness is delay in obedience. That's the pathway to hardness. You want to harden your heart? Hear the voice and do nothing. You want to harden your heart more? Hear it again and still do nothing. You want to go down a road that ultimately leads you to a place of absolute spiritual apathy? Continue to hear the voice and do nothing. And I can guarantee you that your heart will steadily become harder. There's an emphasis here. Today, if you hear his voice, today, if you hear his voice, every ignored prompting makes the next one easier to ignore. That's the way it is because it's repeated resistance. Delayed obedience is disobedience because tomorrow is where conviction goes to die. When you keep saying no, oh, you don't have to raise your fist. You don't have to walk out. You don't have to put a mean face. You don't have to throw your Bible down. All you have to do is nothing. Just do nothing. When you feel the conviction about that porn issue, just do nothing. When your heart is bitter against that person and you feel the prompt to forgive, just do nothing. When you're convicted about the lie that you told, the truth that you manipulated, the Spirit of God to say, hey, you're a person of truth. You know what? Just do nothing. When you cross lines with the person that you're dating, and both of you know it, you know what? Just do nothing. And as you just do nothing, your heart grows slowly harder, increasingly resistant, less responsive, unable to hear. It's the pathway to hardness. Just do nothing. My fear a bit in a place like this is that you're exposed to so much truth on an ongoing basis. You're in classes that you're hearing truth, in chapel several times a week. You go to your ministries and your churches, and there's so much truth that you're getting. My fear is that you put it in the box of it's just that. It's truth. That there's so much truth coming in your direction, so many things that the Spirit of God is speaking, that you would just sort of intellectualize it, but detach it somehow from what God is speaking to you. I'm not talking about just sorting through all the truth that's there. I'm asking this question: do you hear the voice in the truth? The voice is personal, it's to you, it's convicting, and it typically demands action. Today, if you hear his voice. I don't know what that voice says, but it leads you to obedience. It's always in sync with the Word of God. Early on in my ministry, I started pastoring when I was 21 years old. And I was probably about 22 years old. I was ministering, talking to people, doing counseling. And I started to realize that there's certain people that have a lot of issues. And really felt like the pastor's the only one to solve their issues. And I'll never forget starting to feel aggravated about certain people. It felt like, they always want to demand my time. They always want me to, there's other people, and just feeling like a little bit aggravated. And a woman called that was one of those people. And she got on the phone and she was telling me about her problems and her issues and what was going on. And I remember putting the phone down like this and saying, oh man. And kind of being sharp, a little bit short with her, and a little bit just kind of hanging up, and said, good thing she just hung up. And you know, God had been starting to convict me about, these are people that I love, I care, I died for. And I had felt my heart start to get a little tough, a little harder, a little more less sensitive. I hung up the phone and good thing. I whispered something to myself. And at that moment, I felt like the Holy Spirit convicted me. I was in my office by myself. I knew there, I fell on my knees and I started to weep because I knew my heart had gotten hard. I knew I didn't see her the way Jesus did. I knew that she'd become a problem person, not a person that needed grace and sympathy. And periodically throughout your life and throughout what you're experiencing, the voice of God will convict you about things. Responding to the voice of God is absolutely essential to keep your heart in the right place. Every delay trains your heart not to respond. If you've heard the voice of the Holy Spirit talking to you about an issue, an area of obedience, your pride, your humility, your prayer, your roommate, something that you need to deal with, your integrity, your thought life, or whatever it may be, and you have not dealt with it, repented, addressed it spiritually right before God, then I can guarantee you, if you're proclivity is to hide it, minimize it, blame others, excuse it, say this is a stressful time, it's all because it'll get better later on, but right now I don't have time. If that's your proclivity, I can tell you it will only get worse. You'll only get harder.
0: 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Well, I'm Wayne Shepherd. We'll see you tomorrow for part two of this message, This Is Not a Hearing Test. That's coming up Wednesday on Bold Steps with Mark Jobe. 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

We're going to come through with a musical interlude now to sing along with Avalon. It's a song called Picture Perfect World. And then at the bottom of the hour, we'll join David Jeremiah for today's teaching in Turning Point.

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1: Are you too strong for God to use? So full of your own accomplishments, there's no room left for God to work? Today on Turning Point, Dr. David Jeremiah continues his look at what God can do in the lives of believers who empty themselves of pride and arrogance so that he can fill them with his virtues. 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
2: And you can follow us in the Bible if you turn to 2 Corinthians chapter 12. This message has been lived out in my life, as I told you yesterday, in a major way, because during the time that I've been recovering from this dreadful disease, I have continued to minister every week. And there have been so many days when I have been sitting on the front row waiting to go up to the platform and speak when I've thought to myself, there is no way. There is no way I can do this. And I've heard the Lord whisper, I know you can't, but I can. And he does. And it's an amazing experience. If you've never had that experience, if you walk with the Lord for very long, you will. It's impossible to get from your salvation date to heaven without a moment like that. And 2 Corinthians chapter 12, verses 7 through 10, explains how it works. We're in the middle of that, and we'll get back to it in a moment. First, let me just remind you that there's a study guide for this series of encouraging messages. This would be a great series for a small group, especially during these days when so many people are discouraged and they need perspective, they need help, and they need hope. Why not get the study guide? If you're the facilitator of your small group, you can get the CD package and listen to the messages each day before the study guide enters into the process when your friends get together. You get a study guide for everybody in your group. You get the CD package, and then you're ready to go. And your study will be about the Word of God and its encouragement, not about how you feel, not about how things are going in the world, but how God has something special for each of you. This is a great study guide curriculum, so I hope you'll take advantage of it. And you can do that simply going to our website, getting all the information, and jumping in, making it happen. Here is part two of Finding Strength Through Weakness.
3: The Lord told Paul that the only way he would ever experience the fullness of the power of God was to be made aware of his own weakness without it. A.B. Simpson commented on this verse on an occasion, and he said, here is the secret of divine all-sufficiency, to come to the end of everything in ourselves and in our circumstances. When we reach this place, we will stop asking for sympathy because of our hard situation or bad treatment, for we will recognize these things as the very conditions of our blessing, and we will turn from them to God and find in them a claim upon God's power. The experience of weakness in the believer's life, illustrated by Paul, the exchange for weakness, God's provision of supernatural grace and supernatural power. Now notice what happened at the end of this exchange is that there is an end of weakness, not Paul's weakness, but weakness in Paul. He says in verses 9 and 10 that

0: When this happened to him, when through his weakness, God's power descended upon him, two things happened. First of all, he discovered a new ability. He says in verse 9, "Therefore, most gladly, I will rather boast in my infirmities that the power of Christ may rest upon me." Paul came to understand, men and women, that his thorn in the flesh was God working in his life. And what God told Paul was this. He said, "Son, you are not going to be without the grace you need to do your job and get through this. You will not be without strength to be my ambassador. But the creative difference from now on is going to be like this. Your weakness is going to serve to magnify my greatness and my glory in such a way that no one will ever again be able to explain you in human terms." And that's what happened. That's what happened to Paul. In that moment, as he describes this experience, it became no longer about Paul and all about Christ. It came to the place where Paul, as gifted as he was, as intellectual as he was, as learned and disciplined as he was, all of that was put aside in his weakness. And the power of Almighty God filled the vacuum. He discovered a new ability, and then he discovered a new attitude. Oh, how many of you know we could use some new attitudes these days? Have you heard all the complaining and griping about all the stuff that's going on? I mean, this is a sorry thing. We live in such terrible times. Paul said that what happened when God allowed this experience in his life is he developed a new attitude. Notice what he says in verse 10. "Therefore, I take pleasure in infirmities and in reproaches and in needs and in persecutions and in distresses for Christ's sake. For when I am weak, then I'm strong." Now, please hear me. Paul's not a masochist. He's not saying, "Oh, I just love it when I'm hurting so badly." He's not saying, "Lord God, pour out your wrath on me. The harder, the better." No, no, no. Paul is saying, "I now understand that even when I'm going through difficult times, it is because I am still in God's purview. I am still in God's plan. He's up to something in my life. And I take pleasure in it because I can't wait to see what God's going to do." What is it that we ask when we go through stuff? I can tell you, your first question, it is, why? Why is this happening to me? Why is this taking place in my life? Why do I have to go through? Lord, not now, not this. And what happens when you begin to get a biblical perspective on all this? You just change your question a little bit. You might want to ask why. Everybody does that. But you follow it up quickly with what. Lord, what is it that you want to do in my life through this time? And I promise you, if you ask him, he'll help you understand what it is. He'll begin to show you. George Matheson was a well-known blind preacher of Scotland. And one day he wrote these words. He said, "My God, I have never thanked you for my thorn. I have thanked you 1,000 times for my roses, but not once for my thorn. I have been looking forward to a world where I shall get compensation for the cross that I have carried, but I have never thought of my cross as a present glory itself. Teach me the glory of my cross, Lord. Teach me the value of my thorn. Show me that I have climbed to you by the path of pain. Show me that my tears have made my rainbows." End of quote. And then we come to the explanation of it all. Once again, the key phrase, "When I am weak, then I am strong." What does it mean? Is this a disconnect? Is this a statement without meaning? No, it is a statement with incredible meaning. And if we can get our arms around it today, it'll change our whole perspective on life. Here's what God is teaching us. He is telling us that when we are weak and confused, he's up to something in our lives. He is teaching us and preparing us, and he is wanting us to be used as we have never before been used. He's making us trustworthy. And the principle is illustrated over and over again in the Old Testament. He always allows those who are in weakness to be the channels of his great power. Do you remember Abraham said, "I am but dust and ashes"? And Moses said, "Who am I that I should go before Pharaoh?" And Gideon said, "Lord God, my family is the least in Manasseh, and I'm the youngest in my father's house." And David said, "I'm a poor man and lightly esteemed," and I could go on. over and over again, Ezekiel and Jeremiah and Isaiah, all of them understood their own poverty unless God broke through with strength. But the most vivid picture you will find in all of the Bible, the picture of the cross. If you read the writings of Paul, you will discover that at the very center of his writings is the cross. For you see, on the cross was the greatest demonstration of power through weakness. Look at him hanging there between two convicted malefactors, thieves, if you will. His hands nailed to the cross, his feet to the cross, standing there without any of the information of the scriptures that we have today. Look at that picture. Is that a picture of power? Or is it not a picture of absolute weakness? The weakness of a man strung out on a cross, unable even to suck in his own breath. But I say to you that out of that weakness on the cross came the greatest power the world has ever known. Through the death and burial and resurrection of Jesus Christ, the power of Almighty God was released into this world. And if you're a Christian today, that power has transformed your life and is in the process of transforming that life. That power has lifted you up out of your own situation and put you in a place you never dreamed you could be. It's the power of God that breaks the chains of sin in our life. And it all started in that weakness when the Savior hung there for us. And Paul never got over it. He couldn't get past it. When he wrote to the Corinthians, as he began to teach them, as he was coming to them, as he was writing these two letters that we have to them, every time you turn around, he's saying something about it. In 1 Corinthians chapter 1, verses 23 and 24, he writes, "But we preach Christ crucified, to the Jews a stumbling block, and to the Greeks foolishness, but to those who are called, both Jews and Greeks, Christ, the power of God." When he was coming there to minister to them, he had just left Athens. And that hadn't been a great experience. Athens was filled with all the Athenian wisdom of the day. It was the place where Paul preached to the unknown God. You remember that sermon? Now he's on his way from Athens, and he's going to Corinth, and Corinth has a reputation of being an even more intellectual, sophisticated. It's the place where the Corinthian games were held. And he says, in his heart, he's probably thinking, what in the world am I going to say to these people? That's like Billy Graham going to Cambridge University. And Paul, as he trudged along the road trying to sort all this out and get it together, we read later on in the book of 1 Corinthians and in the second chapter, he tells us a little bit about what he decided. I want to just read this to you. Just pretend I'm Paul and listen to me as if I were telling you what I went through and how I came up with what I was going to do. Listen. "And I, brethren, when I came to you, I didn't come with excellence of speech or of wisdom, declaring to you the testimony of God. For I determined on my way from Athens not to know anything among you except Jesus Christ and him crucified. I was with you in weakness and in fear and in much trembling. And my speech and my preaching were not with persuasive speech or words or human wisdom, but my speech was in the demonstration of the Spirit and of the power, that your faith, Corinthians, should not be in the wisdom of this man, but in the wisdom of Almighty God." Paul said, "I'm not going to come here and try to impress you." One of the things he's criticized for in 2 Corinthians is he's a very unattractive person. They tell him that he doesn't look like they want him to look, he doesn't preach like they want him to preach, that his speech is contemptible. Not exactly what you want to hear on Monday morning after you've given your heart to preaching. The whole book is about their criticism of Paul because he doesn't match the oratory and the sophistication of their great leaders and speakers. And Paul just turns it upside down and says, "That's right, I'm not any of those things. All I am is a humble servant of Almighty God. I am so humble, I am so weak," says Paul, "that if God hadn't done something, nothing would have happened." And later on in 2 Corinthians chapter 3, he puts it so succinctly, you can't miss it. He says, not that we are sufficient of ourselves to think of anything as being from ourselves, but our sufficiency is from God. It was only in Paul's weakness that the power could be of God. Let me tell you what I've learned. God loves to use people without abilities and lift them up, and that is no excuse for not getting an education. But God uses people. I mean, if you go through church history, you'll find some of the greatest preachers had very little opportunities for seminary training and education. But he uses some other kinds of people too. He uses people who have gifts and have training and have abilities if they will renounce their dependence upon those things and put their dependence instead on God. So he wants to use all of us, but he won't use us if we're stuck on ourselves. There is no way to have the divine power of God in your life if you're all puffed up with yourself. If you're so full of yourself, there's no room for God. And that's what Billy Graham found out. I told you I was going to tell you about him. Billy Graham learned in England what Paul is teaching us in 2 Corinthians 12. Writing about this, he said that his arrival in Cambridge was really very unsettling. The night of the Cambridge mission was Sunday, November 6th, which was the day after Guy Fawkes Day, a day of fireworks, bonfires, and general revelry, something like the July 4th of our country. He was getting his team together to prepare for this, and he was in the debating hall on the Cambridge campus, and a firecracker was tossed through an open window right into the middle of his meeting, even though there were police all around the perimeter of the building. Along with that, Billy was told that C.S. Lewis was there and wanted to talk with him. Oh my goodness. Does that strike terror into the heart of every preacher? I've quoted C.S. Lewis all my life. How would you like to go to a meeting and you're getting ready to preach, you're already scared out of your tree, and they say, yeah, C.S. Lewis is here and he wants to talk to you. So he went, and I guess the conversation went fairly well. But at the end of the conversation, C.S. Lewis said to Billy Graham, he said, Billy, he said, son, you've got a lot of critics. But he said, you know what? I've never met any of your critics who's known you personally. Well, Billy thought about that for a moment. He was in a strange land. Nobody knew him personally. But he had critics. What does that mean? So he meditated on that. And then he began this three-night meeting. And according to the record, he began to preach these three nights. And what was happening was very modest. Very, very below what he had expected. His sermons were, by his own estimation, too academic. He knew that he was not getting through to the hearts of the students, and he felt like he was preaching to please the audience rather than the Holy Spirit. And so Billy Graham sought the Lord, and then came the breakthrough. Following the third sermon, the day after his 37th birthday, Billy Graham set aside his university-focused sermons, and he preached the ordinary evangelistic sermons he always preached to human souls. And in his weakness, through the all-sufficient transformation of the gospel and the power of Almighty God, a revival broke out at Cambridge and began to spread throughout the campus and throughout England, and its effect is being felt in some places even today. Some evangelists were saved in that meeting. The paradox of strength through weakness. God chooses to use us only when we become dependent upon Him. It is when we are out of answers. It is when we are out of confidence. It is when we are out of strength. It is when we have nowhere else to turn but to God. It is when we are no longer full of ourselves that Almighty God begins to break through into us and His power shines through. There is no one who is too weak for God to use. But there are probably several who are too strong for God to use. You've seen them. You've known them. Perhaps you've sat under them. They're so full of their own accomplishments. There's no room for God to get glory. But if you're here today and you feel God wants you to preach or teach or go to seminary or maybe go to the mission field, but every time you turn around, you start thinking about, oh, bet I'm not, I can't do that. Oh, yes, you can. Not in your own strength, but in His. He's just looking for people like you who will come and say, Lord, I'm weak. I'm like Gideon, the least of my family. I'm like Jeremiah, I can't speak. I'm like Moses, I can't speak. You just wait. If you come with a heart of yieldedness and surrender, God will take the emptiness that you feel and fill it up with Himself. And if you happen to be someone that God has gifted, this is not a put down on giftedness, but it is a more difficult process for a gifted person to find dependence upon God than a person who doesn't have some of those gifts. And that's why over the period of history, many people who are not as gifted are used of the Lord in a more powerful way. If we have been given gifts, if you have been given a gift, here's what you should do. Lord God, thank you for the gift. I know I don't have it of myself. Here in Corinthians, there's a little argument about this in a place that said, if you got this gift from God, why do you keep telling everybody it's not from Him? Everything you have is from God, amen? If you have a gift, it's from God. Everybody has a gift. If yours is unique and powerful, give Him praise and gratitude and always be humble about the fact that whatever you have, it's from Him. And then put aside your dependence in those gifts. Say, Lord God, thank you for these gifts, but that's not going to get me where you want me to go. That's not going to make happen what you want to see happen. So, Lord God, thank you for the gifts. Use them as you feel led to do. But Lord God, my dependence is upon you. You and you alone. Lord, in the weakness of what I know myself to be, break through with your power and give me a sense of the God of heaven working in me. As I look back on my life, I wish I could tell you I've had multiple experiences like that. I remember one though, and I want to tell you about it. When I came back from being in the hospital for a stem cell transplant, I was gone for 7 weeks. I came back really before I should have, but I missed it so much I just couldn't stand not being here. And I was pretty weak. I didn't have much voice. In fact, I've listened to some of the tapes of those messages, and I'm wondering, man, how did y'all listen to that? I was talking in a raspy voice. I was emotional, kind of shaky. But I remember, as if it happened yesterday, going home during those days and telling my wife, honey, I never had an experience like this before. It was almost like I was standing over here and somebody was preaching in that pulpit and I was watching it. Like it wasn't me. I'm not a mystic and I'm not trying to scare you because it really was me, but it was the strangest feeling. I heard myself preaching in a way that I felt no human ability to preach. God had broken through in the weakness of my life to demonstrate His power. And I remember when I came back, I told you guys one thing that I want you to remember, and that was this: God is enough. He is. He was sufficient during that time, and He was filling me with His power in a kind of weakness I had never felt before. I'm not saying we should go out and get sick and get weak so God can empower us. I'm just saying that in the process of life, you will have your moments. And sometimes when you see those things come along that you wish weren't coming, you say, oh, no, no. And maybe you should instead embrace them and say, Lord God, what are you going to do in my life through this time? Whatever it is, I'm okay with it. I'm willing. Show yourself strong in my weakness, God. Use me during this time. You know, people watch us when we're weak as they never watch us when we're strong, because they want to find out if in our weakness they can spot the difference Jesus makes. So I encourage you today, embrace this paradox. Say it with me. When I am weak, then I am strong. When I am weak, then I am strong. And you don't have to worry about engineering this. Just let God direct it in your life. But recognize it when it comes and accept it for what it is and thank God for the opportunity He's going to provide in this time in your life.
1: Amen. Amen. Hey, tomorrow we're going to talk about how to get through the wilderness. Have you ever felt like you're in the desert and you don't know which way to go and it's dry and you're thirsty and it's uncomfortable? Well, sometimes that's what it's like spiritually. But tomorrow and Thursday, we're going to talk about how to get through the wilderness. Don't miss it as we continue our discussion of making sense of it all. Just a few months ago, we embarked on a brand new initiative. We released our first ever fiction book. It was called Vanished, and it told the story of the rapture in incredible terms. It was just the first of three in this series of fiction books, and the second one has just now been released. It's called Shattered, and it is the story of what happens on Earth after the rapture. And this book, Shattered, is available to you for a gift of any size during this month. Please ask for your copy of Shattered when you make your gift today. 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
1: As we begin this next hour, our first program will have us turn to the last book of the Bible, the book of Revelation, chapter 3, verses 14 to 23. Dr. Richard Bennett is going to share a message called, Lord, Disturb the Lukewarm Church. What an important message, a relevant one indeed, and that's coming up in The Way of Truth.

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1: Today we begin with the prayer. Lord Jesus, use any means to disturb the status quo of our contemporary lukewarm church. You see, my friends, liberty is not the freedom to do what I want to do. Rather is it the power to do what I ought. We have in previous studies seen that the church at Laodicea, typifying the church of today, was crowded with people whose value system was not the same as that revealed by our Lord. We have also suggested that there are indications that the church at Laodicea was wrongly emphasizing a democratic politic in its form of government. We have observed in previous studies that the forms of national government that are well known to the political scientist have their differing philosophies and are suggested in the interpretation of Nebuchadnezzar's dream by Daniel. All human government one day will give way to what the Bible might refer to as a theocratic government. This period of time is spoken of by Bible students as the Millennium Kingdom. Many of us believe that it is very imminent. A time of great tribulation alone seems to separate this wicked world from that day, according to the Word of God. In the millennium, the Lord Jesus will himself rule in the affairs of men. As he vindicates his lordship before men and angels, he will, as part of his ruling privilege, invest his authority of leadership and government in certain selected saints. That is theocracy. In that kingdom, there will be rulers and servants. Each will be placed in their respective spheres, and the Lord himself will carry the total responsibility for placing men where they belong. Today, this same Lord is in the process of preparing what the Bible terms as a kingdom of priests unto God. The church is his school, and the world is the testing ground. He prepares today royalty to share in his future kingdom. It is not unreasonable to expect then that today's church, to some degree, should reflect the administrative pattern of the future kingdom. As she bears testimony to God's principle of government, she should surely foreshadow his line of authority that he has established in the Word of God. Here and now, we already have

0: have a revelation in the Word of God of His Lordship. That same Word of God teaches us to revere the authority and the ministry of those saints selected by the Holy Spirit for leadership in the church. We must therefore recognize that just as the position of service in the millennium is built on a promise of the authority of the Lord and is not built upon the premise of the equal authority of man, neither is membership in the church built upon the promise of every man being equal in the authority that he carries. The wonder of the millennium kingdom will be in the beneficent and the efficient reign of him who is described in Revelation chapter 19 and verse 16 as the King of Kings and the Lord of Lords. Now all this may sound very enticing and hopeful for the future, but according to God's statement in Revelation chapter 3, it is his purpose that here and now the enticing light of future harmony shall radiate in and upon his church. The truth, however, as we have seen it, is that the Christ of authority for the most part is outside of the true church today. There are those who get around this and link the church at Laodicea with the apostate church. However, I briefly want to suggest to you that the apostate church is not a church at all. It denies everything that makes salvation and church possible. For instance, apostasy denies the virgin birth. It denies the blood atonement. It denies the bodily resurrection of our Lord. It denies the second coming of our Lord Jesus Christ. Therefore, a church that denies these things cannot be a church. No, my friends, the church at Laodicea is not the apostate church. It is the true church that has become lukewarm. The Christ who is outside the church door at Laodicea is the Christ of authority. It is his lordship and his control that is lacking in our lukewarm, materialistic, democratic gathering that is typical of much evangelical Christianity in the 20th century. Having made that clear, let us see how he pleads with those whom he loves. I want to suggest, first of all, that in Revelation chapter 3, there is a call to review. In verse 16, we read, the Lord Jesus says, I will spew thee out of my mouth. Notice, he says to the church in its present state, I will spew thee out of my mouth. As the church was the true church, even though it was spiritually blind and spiritually lukewarm, the fact that the Lord Jesus would spew such a church out of its mouth cannot mean that an individual Christian will lose his salvation. It is a message of warning to the entire church. Our Lord is not speaking to an individual Christian when he threatens expulsion, but rather to the fellowship of Christians or the church in its continuing ministry to the world of hell-bound sinners. In Alexandria and Carthage, the Christian theologians of the first century gathered to discuss how many angels could dance on the head of a pin. As they did so, the world perished for want of the knowledge of a Savior. The candlestick was removed by the Lord, and North Africa was enveloped in heathen darkness for centuries. So there's a call to review the possibility that the church that is so full of prestige could be snuffed out of existence in its present geographic locations unless we see revival amongst God's family. There is secondly a call to repent. He says, as many as I love, I rebuke and chasten. Be zealous therefore and repent. This challenge to repentance, this rebuke from the Lord, is built upon his eternal character of love. Today, I am calling for genuine confession of sin and deep repentance from those of us who are part of an anarchistic and materialistic age. In our churches, we have portrayed the political expediency and the compromise of the age more than the truth of the Word of God. The responsibility lies both with the leaders, the ministers, and also with the people, or the laymen. Both the young and the old carry their share of responsibility. As ministers, we have sprinkled homiletic lavender water over our congregations instead of declaring a prophetic utterance. Our repentance is called for and must follow a confession of our comfortable compromise. Our repentance will cause us to stand before our people with a new authority, as with the book in the hand we minister to the growing divorce rate, the abortion question, the family disorder, the sex-oriented society, the prayerless spirit that's abounding. We do it with the authority of "Thus it is written, thus saith the Lord." The people in the pew must also be called to deep confession and repentance. There the anarchistic spirit is born out of a distortion and manipulation of the word democracy. Our materialistic complacency and our lukewarm state imperils the future of the church as we know it. We have relied upon the state in order to preserve our national Christian identity instead of the Holy Spirit to preserve our godliness. We have governed our giving and our stewardship of money by the tax laws rather than by the Word of God and by our abundant supply compared with other areas of the world. Our repentance must be the result of our confession, and our confession is simply saying exactly what the Lord says about the church. He says, "Thou art poor." The church at Laodicea was saying, "I am rich." And my friends, I'm asking you today to stop saying you are rich and to get down on your knees before God and to say, "I am poor." A call to receive. Many years ago, I journeyed to Wolverhampton in England for an interview concerning a position as planning assistant. Hotels were not as profuse and readily available as they are today. Added to that, the date of my interview coincided with one of the first post-war British industries fairs. Every conceivable accommodation seemed taken as I inquired at hotels, boarding houses, and bed and breakfast accommodation. Discouraged, I made my way to the police station to ask if they knew anywhere I might rest for the night. The police officer kindly directed me to a lodging house on the periphery of the city. I stood at the door and knocked. The door was opened by a timid maid who called a large, robust landlady downstairs. She listened to my story, looked me over, threw back a curtain which revealed a single bed that had been pushed in the cupboard under the stairs. "That's all I have," she said. "You can sleep there for 10 shillings and sixpence. That night I was conscious that the house was crowded with other occupants. Though I was received, I was confined to the cupboard under the stairs. My friends, the Lord Jesus stands and knocks. There's a call to review the seriousness of rejecting him. A call to repent as you confess your need. A call to receive him, not in the closet, but as Lord of the house. Lord Jesus, as you stand, I ask you to come and to be Lord and God of me and the church in which I worship. Amen."
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A beautiful song by Chris McClarney. And indeed, we know that that is Jesus. God demonstrated his love for us in that while we were still sinners, Christ died for us. 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It's now time for Reach Out with Gail Zippenaar.

0: Good day, my name is Gail Dipenaar, and thank you so much for allowing us to join with you. This is Reach Out, and it's once again time for us to have our visitors. We have Atembi and Sophia from Healthcare Christian Fellowship, or they're known as HCF, and of course they minister to all the healthcare workers and more. And they have been telling us they've been going for 90 years. God has been so faithful in keeping this ministry going for 90 years. So they have a conference coming up in September, and we're going to just chat about that today. Atembi, thank you so much for being with us.
1: Thank you very much for having us. It's a privilege.
0: Sophia, thank you so much for being with us.
2: Thank you.
0: Atembi, tell us a little bit about September. Now, just give us the dates, where this conference is, and then tell us what is the agenda. How will this conference go?
1: Okay. Thank you very much. In fact, we are excited that the conference is happening in South Africa. As a founding nation, ACF was founded. That's where it all started. And at 90 years, for us to be given an opportunity as South Africa to host this important milestone in the life of the ministry is a big event. We are, as we have already mentioned, we're expecting the world to come into South Africa to share the goodness of God. And we want to be able to look back where we started and actually focus where we are, and really we are trusting the Lord to launch us into the future. The program is basically structured in such a way that every day in the morning, we have two sessions where we have speakers giving us word of encouragement and just challenging us as the team as we sit in there for two sessions. Then in the afternoon, we then have a training session for almost 2 hours, up to 5 o'clock. We have got these training sessions, and Sophia explained and illuminated just the various topics, because we want to equip the people, you know, particularly even the workers, the full-time staff workers. In fact, I was telling Sophia, I want to go to that one that talks about resilience, because you can get burnt out even as a full-time staff worker. So we want to make sure that we support our people that are in the work so that they do not burn out. How do we support them? And if they show signs of really fatigue, how do we do that? And what is the role of the church? What is the role of us as a team to make sure that we are resilient, building this resilience? So there are other topics there that have already been mentioned. Then in the evening, we call it a celebration, because we want, and we have written to our colleagues around the world, and we have regions, and we are inviting the regions. What has the Lord been doing in your region? Come and share with us. What can we learn from one another? You know, some of it we actually, what is Europe doing? And what is it that they can share with us? And also one evening, we'll be focusing in the region of Africa. What has the Lord been doing in our region in terms of the ministry of ACF? This is where we were. Several countries were reached with the ministry at different times. So we'll be hearing what the Lord has been doing. And then we share. In South Africa in particular, I can actually say that one of the areas what is unique with our in our situation, we have actually come up with this concept of the Christian Healthcare Alliance. We feel that that experience of close collaboration between the organizations like ACF, ACF is one of these organizations. We have Christian Medical Fellowship. We have got quite a number of other organizations there. We stand together and look at issues of health and how we can add value to the work that the healthcare workers are doing. We want to share that. And in that also, we encourage the workers to belong to a church, because you cannot run on the fast lane forever without getting exhausted. And therefore, once they come, we share and say, we encourage you, find a Bible-believing church where you yourself will be ministered to. You will be supported. Then you can come back and run the race. If you yourself are supported, you'll be able to give best quality care. So we want to share that experience from South Africa. We also want to hear what the rest of Africa is doing. So it's going to be a time of encouragement as we look back where the Lord has taken us and then allow Him to launch us into the future in terms of what is happening. So we are excited and we look forward to actually exchanging these experiences. So you better be part of our excitement. Thank you.
0: Thanks so much, Timbi. Sophia, give us the dates and where it will be.
2: It will take place at Hotel Anew in the East Rand, near the East Rand Mall. And it's on the 4th to the 11th of September 2026, not next year. And we'll be looking forward to many people coming to join us.
0: So that will be the healthcare workers, or we even said people from churches if they want to know how to visit people in hospital.
2: Yes.
0: What website will they go to? If I'm interested in coming to this conference, where would I go to find more information?
2: www.hcfglobal.org. That's our website.
0: Thank you so much. And of course, I'm encouraging people to pray, because I'm sure that you need a lot of prayer in that. Can you just perhaps tell us one or two of the subjects that will also be at that conference? You said resilience. What else?
2: Yeah, so the topics will be a lot, like we have mentioned. We have apologetics for the healthcare workers. We also have servant leadership. We have the removing of the stone that talks about the inner healing. So healing of the emotions and many more, even concerning church and healthcare ministry.
0: Thank you so much. You can't believe our time is just about up once again. So thank you so much for coming in and giving up your time and sharing with us about the Healthcare Christian Fellowship and the 90 years it's been going, and giving us background and how it started, and the many things that we've shared over these last few days. It's been really a great insight into how great God is. 90 years. Congratulations. Please send our congratulations to your ministry and thank them for what they're doing in the healthcare. It's really very important. So we really do appreciate that you come in. And of course, once the conference is over, then we're going to ask you to come back in and to share with us and tell us what God did at that conference. So remember what they said: if you're a healthcare worker, if you're somebody at church, and you want to know how to look after patients, how to pray for patients, how to visit patients, go to that conference and get a lot of insight into what is needed in this ministry, if that's what you feel is on your heart and if that's what you feel is your calling. Timbi, thank you so much for coming in.
1: Thank you very much for this opportunity of just sharing with the community out there.
0: Thank you so much, Sophia, for coming in and sharing with us about the conference and, of course, this very important ministry.
2: Thank you for the opportunity. It was a blessing being here.
0: Well, our time is just about up. And, of course, before I go, I always want to remind you that the greatest physician is Jesus Christ, because He's the one who heals. He's the one who binds up the brokenhearted. He's the one that builds up your life from ashes into what you are today. He is the one who died on the cross for you, because you are His treasure. You are so valuable to Him. And that's why He raises up these ministries, so that you can receive the best treatment, especially in the healthcare. So before I go, I remind you, Jesus loves you. Goodbye, dear friend, and God bless you.
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4: Welcome to Expectant Faith Devotionals, a daily application of faith in the Lord Jesus Christ. The day of small things, and she brought forth her firstborn son, and wrapped him in swaddling clothes, and laid him in a manger, because there was no room for them in the inn. Luke chapter 2, verse 7. In the book of Isaiah we read, "Behold, a virgin shall conceive and bear a son, and shall call his name Emmanuel." There is nothing quite so small, important, and yet significant as the birth of a child. A newborn child is helpless, yet possessing an extraordinary worth and value put upon it by God. Such was the case when this prophecy was given to Isaiah during the reign of King Ahaz, the son of Uzziah, king of Judah. It was both a sign to be for the time in which Ahaz lived, but more so revealed in its complete form on a night in Bethlehem hundreds of years later, when Jesus was born and placed in a manger. It is significant that no one knew of this small thing except the mother and father, and some shepherds abiding in the fields that night. Wise men from the east would soon confirm it by the revelation that they had received and the gifts they were bringing, which would provide for the escape of the child and his parents when the godless Herod sought his destruction. And yet, from the simpleness of the birth and the circumstances that surrounded it, very little would be known by the world concerning its significance. In that moment, during a singular night, in a stable, would be born the King of Heaven, the Savior of the world, the Prince of Peace, and Lord of Lords. Heaven would resound with great joy, praising God with the declaration, "Glory to God in the highest, and on earth peace, goodwill toward men." The birth of this child, so insignificant to the then-known world and hidden from its view, would be the work by the Father himself and the Holy Spirit. Christ would be and become the sinless Lamb of God, who takes away the sin of the entire world. Such a birth, such a child, such a preordained design and will of God alone would accomplish a perfect salvation for the world he came to save. How then can we minimize or even begin to consider the importance of such a small thing? If anything, we need to grasp that God's small things are the very seeds of the revelation of his greatness and goodness. In the case of the Lord Jesus, born that night in the quietness and solitude of that stable, an eternal hope was born for mankind. A certainty was confirmed according to all the prophecies that had preceded the birth, that a Savior had come, light in the darkness had begun to shine, and a power to believe unto salvation had been provided so that any and every person could come to a saving knowledge of God and the experience of eternal life. That's something so small and helpless, the news of him hidden and neglected for centuries, would be the source and means of reaching the entire world with a saving knowledge of God, should result in something so eternally significant, magnificent, and glorious, can only be described as God accomplished. God began before the foundation of the world to work to bring the Son of God to mankind, unique, holy, blessed of God in every way, then to reveal him to the world. In another supposed insignificant manner in the eyes of men, God would make known by Christ's resurrection that eternal life was not to be treated lightly, but sought and found with certainty. So what is the lesson that mankind must grasp if he would begin to understand something of the greatness, goodness, and wisdom of God? It is that, as the Apostle Paul declared, God has chosen the foolish things of the world to put to shame the wise, and God has chosen the weak things of the world to put to shame the things that are mighty for his glory. Dear Father, teach us your ways in Jesus' name. Amen. 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

a ball and wants to die. Sometimes he looks at me with tears in his eyes and tells me he can't do it anymore. And I'm his mother, and I can't do anything to help him. I can't say anything to comfort him. I can't hold him because he doesn't want to be touched. I can't promise it will all be over soon. I can't say, "Wait here, I think I have something in the medicine cupboard that will make you feel better."

0: Welcome to Women of Hope. I'm Carol. We're so glad that you've joined us today. I'm sure you're wondering what could be wrong with the boy in this story. He's a teenager, and he's suffering from anxiety and depression. As you can hear, his mother, Sarah, is also suffering. When we asked her to tell us her story, she said, "But I don't have any answers."
1: You may be struggling with the same problem and feel that you're alone and don't have any answers either. Or you may know someone who's going through the same thing. Maybe just hearing her story today might make you feel like you are not alone. Carol will tell you Sarah's story. This is what she had to say.
0: Have you ever listened to the conversations of other moms? You know, the happy talk about their children. What else do moms talk about? Their children's achievements, their new interests, their goals, their successes. These conversations make my stomach churn. I have to walk away very fast. My eyes sting and my throat becomes too tight to swallow. I blink fast, I breathe quickly, and I pray hard. That's because my son has no goals right now. His achievement this week may have been a walk to the end of the street. And his successes? Well, I'm thrilled if I see him smile. But it doesn't happen much. You see, my beautiful, tall, clever 14-year-old boy Joshua is suffering from depression. He's scared because he's forgotten what happiness feels like. He's forgotten what it's like to look forward to something good. He is lost in a black hole. And because he's my son, I'm down that hole with him. Sometimes he's scared. Sometimes he becomes so anxious he shakes all over uncontrollably. Sometimes he curls up in a ball and wants to die. Sometimes he looks at me with tears in his eyes and tells me he can't do it anymore. And I'm his mother, and I can't do anything to help him. I can't say anything to comfort him. I can't hold him because he doesn't want to be touched. I can't promise it will all be over soon. I can't say, "Wait here, I think I have something in the medicine cupboard that will make you feel better." And it's so hard. I am truly amazed at the way his illness has affected me so deeply. When our children hurt, we hurt too. And when they suffer, we suffer with them. And I'm grieving. I cry all the time. I can't sleep. Sometimes I'm angry. Apparently, grief and anger are normal reactions for a parent dealing with mental illness. Well, I feel both. Sometimes I have to leave the house and breathe fresh air. The air inside weighs me down so. It closes me in, and I need to get away. And then there are the questions and the fear. Will he ever smile again? Will I ever hear him laugh? When will he be well enough to go back to school? What about a job? Or marriage? How long can we hold out? And the loss? I miss him dreadfully, more than I can say. I'm watching him die from the inside out, and I want my boy back.
1: I wonder if you identify with Sarah.

She feels helpless. She simply doesn't know what to do to help her son. And she sometimes has to get away from the situation so that she can breathe the fresh air. And she has many questions. How long can she go on like this? Where can she find help? We'll continue with her story after this song.

0: Here on Women of Hope, Carol will continue to tell us the story of Sarah, whose son is suffering from anxiety and depression.
1: My role as a mother has changed. It's been given a new meaning. My teenage son is like a three-year-old all over again. I have to constantly change my expectations. I have to keep reminding myself he can't take in more than one thought at a time. His brain is overloaded already with the effort of living. It doesn't help when I pile more information on top. I'm back to doing everything for him after all these years of training him to clean up after himself. Am I the mother of a 14-year-old or a 3-year-old? How much should I do for him? And how much can I expect? I don't think anyone really knows how I feel. He and I are both good at covering up our feelings. He tells me he's getting better at covering it up when he's with people. And that scares me, because I need to know how he's feeling. If he were dying in the hospital, at least other people would know. So I started talking to people, friends, people I meet at church, and a neighbor too. Here and there, I'm finding that depression in children is terribly, frighteningly common. Why haven't I heard about this? It's not something we talk about, is it? Maybe we need to know that we can trust someone before we share our stories. But we need to talk to each other. Moms, we need to trust each other. The most encouraging conversations I have are with other mothers who have watched their children suffer depression, and together, they have come through it. Those are the moms whose eyes fill with tears when I speak, whose hugs are genuine, and who really understand because they've been there too. And their stories give me hope. They speak of recovery, of hearing laughter again, or about children who are back at school or working, or even grown up and married and coping with their illness. And I see what it teaches us moms. We learn compassion, especially for other mothers with sick children. We learn that a mother's smile can hide mountains of pain, and that conversations about our marvelous children and their brilliant successes dig deep into the heart, and we don't even realize what we're doing. And I'm learning to pray. Not to ask God why, not to beg Him to change things. I'm learning to pray, please give us strength just for today. And He does, because we get through.
0: Thank you, Carol, for telling us this mother's true story. It's very real, and it's happening right now. But it is good to know that she has found a way to get some encouragement. It sounds like talking to other people, her friends, people at church, or even a neighbor can be so helpful.
1: And as she prepared to break her silence and talk about it, she's finding that there are other people who are trying to cope with the same thing. And even better, she has found some people whose children have learned to cope with their illness and achieve positive things in their lives. They have come through it together. They seem to have hope now.
0: That's right. So Sarah is holding on to that hope. She takes her questions and her longings to God. Do you remember what she said? She said, she prays for strength for her and her son to get through each day. And they do.

0: Welcome back to Women of Hope. We've just heard from a mother whose teenage son is suffering from anxiety and depression. She told us that she takes her questions and her longings to God. Let's find out what Sarah means by this and how she does it. Carol, would you tell us what she said?
1: Sarah said, "When we are in the middle of a crisis, it's impossible to see things in a clear and healthy way. The crisis becomes our focus, our future, our life. Suffering takes over, and it feels like it will go on forever. It makes me focus inwardly on myself. All I can think about is my situation, and that leaves me in despair because there's nothing in me that can help. When I feel like this, I say some words from God's Word, the Bible, and I say them out loud. My eyes look to the hills. Where does my help come from? My help comes from the Lord who made heaven and earth." It's from Psalm 121. It reminds me that God does not change. His perspective doesn't get twisted by circumstances like mine does. He can see through what we're going through and past it. He knows what is going to happen and holds the future in His hand. He is still the Almighty Creator. He made the whole world. He made me and my son, and He loves us and He wants the best for us. And He is the only one who can give me strength. I need to look to Him, not at me or my circumstances. And so, I look to Him. I remember who He is and praise Him, not for what is happening, but for who He is. It probably won't change the circumstances, but it will take my eyes off sorry, sad, helpless me and point me to Him, my rock, my shelter, my comforter, and my Father. And when that happens, there is no room for self-pity, despair, or even fear.
0: Thank you, Carol, for telling us what Sarah said about how she looks to God in this difficult and sometimes impossible situation. Let's think about what she said. Did she say that God would fix everything for her?
1: Oh no, she didn't say that, did she? He might do that one day, but for now, she has to hold on to Him in the middle of her difficult circumstances. She said, "I look to Him. I remember who He is and praise Him, not for what is happening, but for who He is."
0: That's a good reminder, even for some of us who are not going through such a hard time, because it helps us to remember that God is in control of everything. He is only good, all-powerful, and He hears our prayers. His timing is perfect, and He is faithful. So it doesn't help us to look inside ourselves and keep looking at our own problems, because we can't fix them.
1: You are so right. Sarah has no control over her son's illness, so all she can do is look to God and know that He loves her. She prays to Him and says, "Thank you for His great power and His love." She holds on to God because she knows she can trust Him.
0: Here on Women of Hope, we've been listening to the heart of a mother whose son is suffering from anxiety and depression. Sarah wanted to share some more words with us from Psalm 121 in the Bible about our loving Father God. Here they are.
1: "I look to the hills. Where will I find help? It will come from the Lord who created the heavens and the earth. The Lord is your protector, and He won't go to sleep or let you stumble. He doesn't doze or ever get drowsy. The Lord is your protector. There at your right side to shade you from the sun, you won't be harmed by the sun during the day or the moon at night. The Lord will protect you and keep you safe from all dangers. The Lord will protect you now and always wherever you go.

0: What wonderful promises there are in these words about God's creation and protection. First, our help comes from the Lord, who made the heavens and the earth. We only have to look to Him and ask Him to help us, and He will.
1: The Lord will protect you. He doesn't sleep. He is always there to keep you from falling. He is there right beside you and will protect you from the sun in the day and the moon at night.
0: Did you wonder why the Bible says we would need protection from the moon? In ancient times, when these words were written, some people saw the harmful effects of the rays of the sun, and they thought that certain illnesses, especially mental disorders, were also caused by the rays of the moon. So they would be glad to hear of God's protection. So, these words, these promises, tell us that God will protect us from all dangers.
1: And finally, we learn that He will protect us now and always, wherever we go. What wonderful promises! No wonder Sarah looks to our Father God each day to help her and give her and her son Joshua protection, no matter what is happening in their lives. And Sarah has one question for you. Who are you looking to today? When we have very difficult circumstances in our lives and they seem overwhelming, what can we do? Sarah said it's no good looking to herself because she doesn't have the answers. Maybe you're struggling with something like Sarah is. Maybe you simply don't know who to turn to. You may have tried to work it all out by yourself, but it's not working. And you may have turned to other people for help, and that's good if they can help you. But when there is no one you can turn to, and no one can help you, God has promised that He will.
0: I would like to pray for you as we finish today and ask our Father God to help you. Remember, He is the one who made you and loves you and wants the best for you. Let's pray to Him now. Father God, we look to You. We have no one else to look to who understands and can help us. Thank You for creating us and for loving us. I pray today that You will protect my sister and show her Your love. Show her that You want the best for her life. Help her to look to You each day for help and protection. We pray this in the name of Your Son, Jesus, who gave His life for us so that we might know You and have peace in our hearts. Amen.
1: You may want to contact us and let us know what kind of struggle you're having. And we can pray for you that God will protect and help you too.
0: It's time for us to go now. We would really enjoy.
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1: Learning to live to fight another day. This is Stuart Briscoe's word of encouragement coming up in the program, Telling the Truth. And we're going to learn how to fight for another day, to fight with what God has given us, with the weapons of our warfare that he has given us. And we'll explore more about that as we turn to Ephesians chapter 6. Your time is 12 o'clock and you're still with me, Unati.
2: Like any warrior heading into battle, the Christian must be outfitted with the proper armor. And today, Stuart concludes his message, Living to Fight Another Day, looking at the indispensable components of the full armor of God. Now, here's Stuart with the second part of his message, Living to Fight Another Day.
3: Now, in addition to the devil, the evil one, Paul in Ephesians chapter 6 talks about all kinds of spiritual powers and spiritual dynamics. He uses very interesting terminology. He talks about powers that operate in the darkness. He talks about principalities and powers and rulers. And it's very interesting that he does not go into detail. Of course, if he'd wanted to go into detail, if he had more details available, presumably he would have done so. This is fascinating to me because the Apostle Paul is at pains to show that we not only have a devil, but we have a devil as an enemy who has with him legions of spiritual powers, but he doesn't go into detail. One of the interesting things about modern Christianity is that there has been increased interest in what we call spiritual warfare. This is a salutary interest. It is a healthy interest. Well, quite frankly, very often, because we have been subjected to modern thinking, we've dismissed the devil as something that isn't really worth bothering about. With this revival of interest, however, has come an excessive speculation, so that now it is not unusual for people to speak with great authority in areas where Scripture keeps a benign silence. Always beware when people speak with great authority in regions where Scripture chooses to keep a benign silence. So many people have now got caught up in spiritual warfare, not primarily on the basis of what the Bible says, but on the basis of what Frank Peretti says. Now, read Christian fiction with care. I'm not even convinced that Christian fiction isn't an oxymoron, but that's another subject for another time. The point that we need to be recognizing is that there are these spiritual powers. However, the most important thing about them is this. While we're not given any details about them, we are told in Ephesians chapter 1 that when Jesus Christ rose again from the dead, God placed all things under his feet, and he gets very specific, and he lists all the powers and all the authorities. Whatever they are, whatever they're doing, and we're not specifically told, we do know this, for we are specifically told it. They are under the authority of the risen Christ. Know your enemy. If you don't, you may find you're shooting up your friends, and you may find you got your head blown off because you didn't recognize the enemy had come. Here's the second thing. The second thing that soldiers need to recognize is they must learn to obey orders. This perhaps is one of the great advantages of time in the military. We begin to understand something called authority. We begin to understand something called obedience. Because many people have not been fortunate enough to have military experience, and because in many other areas there is a resistance to authority and an unwillingness to act on the basis of obedience, many people come into Christianity without the remotest idea of what it means to acknowledge the lordship of Christ in terms of an obedient lifestyle. That is why I am grateful for a strict upbringing, which I did not appreciate at the time, because it prepared me for life in the Royal Marines. Life in the Royal Marines was a piece of cake after being brought up in my family. They insisted on obedience. They insisted on duty. There were no questions about authority. Now then, if somebody goes into the army and is not used to doing what he's told and feels that he has the right to question everything that he's told and feels that nobody has authority to tell him what to do or to give him a lead, that person will find grave, grave difficulty in a military situation. The very simple reason that when he's told to do something and to do it instantaneously because his life or the life of his friends depends upon it, instead of doing it unquestioningly and instantaneously and thoroughly, he stands and argues. He wants to know why. He wants his input to be considered along with the input of everybody else. And the net result, of course, is he's blown away while he's busy arguing. You learn to obey. Now, I want you to notice that there are just one or two very simple commands in Ephesians chapter 6. The first one is this, and it is a command. It's not a suggestion. When you're in the service, the commanding officer doesn't come along and say, I say, if you wouldn't mind, I know this is going to be terribly inconvenient, but try to fit it in if you wouldn't mind, and I'm terribly sorry to upset you, and I realize. He doesn't do that. He says, do it. Just do it. And so the commands of Scripture are very straightforward. Here's the first one in Ephesians chapter 6. Be strong in the Lord and in the power of his might. That's not a suggestion. It's an order. Get it? It's not a suggestion. It's an order. Now, please notice what the order consists of. It consists of a reminder that you are in the Lord. In other words, it consists of a reminder fundamentally that your spiritual experience is all about your relationship with the risen, living Christ. That's the bottom line. Now, in your relationship with the living, risen Christ, you are introduced to his might. You stand secure in him, and he stands powerfully in you. Now then, on the understanding that you stand secure in him and he stands powerfully in you, allow yourself to be strengthened by that understanding. For that is the correct tense there. The command is, in light of the fact that you are in the Lord, and in the Lord there is the power of his might, allow yourself to be strengthened by that understanding. And that's an order. It's not an optional thing. It's not a suggestion for those who feel that way inclined. That's how it works. So every time you feel overwhelmed, remember the commanding officer's order. Be strengthened. And every time you feel yourself inadequate, remember the order. Be strengthened. And every time you find yourself succumbing once again to that old, old problem, remember the order. Be strengthened. It's an order. Now he goes on to explain, be strengthened in the Lord and in the power of his might. And then he goes on to say, and learn how to stand against the evil one's devices. And when the evil day comes, he goes on to say, and stand there. So that having done all, you find yourself still standing. Great picture here. You learn instinctively to be strengthened. When the evil day comes, because you've learned instinctively to be strengthened, you take your stand in his strength. And in the midst of the battle, you are being strengthened. And when the dust clears and the smoke clears, there you are, still standing, bruised, bloodied, battered, standing. It's an order. It's command. And a soldier learns to recognize the enemy, and the soldier knows how to obey orders. Here's the second one. Second order, put on the complete armor of God. We'll get to this in just a moment, very briefly as well. Put on the whole armor of God. God has made available to those who will find themselves in spiritual conflict, that's everybody, he has made available to them all that they will need in the conflict to fight and win. That is a very dogmatic statement. I believe it with all my heart. God has made available to people in the midst of spiritual conflict all the resources that are necessary to fight and win. In grammatic language, the Apostle Paul calls it the armor of God. The armor of God is to be carefully, meticulously put on. It's no good if you just hang it on the wall and shine it up. You put it on. That's an order. The beginning of the day, you get up and you say to yourself, today we will engage inevitably in a realm of spiritual conflict. There is a devil. He has legions of forces arrayed against us. He is totally committed to undoing and thwarting the purposes of God. I have taken my stand with God in Christ. I am committed to his cause. That means I'm going into battle today. I wouldn't even dare set foot in the battle without putting on my armor. And it's an order anyway. You never, ever lose your equipment.

0: Stuart will be back in a moment with more about the armor of God that every believer must wear each day. But first, here's a note from an online listener named Thomas, who shares, "I receive your daily devotional emails each day. This has made a huge difference in staying connected with Jesus and His Word. Thank you." Thank you, Thomas. Now, we head back to Stuart Briscoe.
1: I remember on one occasion being in the Marines, we were on an assault course. It was a very, very hot day. It was a very, very tiring assault course. I finished the course, and at the top of the cliff, there was a family having a picnic, and they were drinking lemonade. And suddenly I appeared hot and sweaty and covered in camouflage cream. They were rather surprised to see me there, and I was equally surprised to see them, and they immediately called me over, said, "You want a drink?" I said, "Oh, do I want a drink?" And I got there, and I guzzled down their lemonade. And from behind a tree came the sergeant major, who said to me, "Where's your rifle?" And I said, "It's over there by the tree." He said, "Go and pick it up." So I picked it up. Now he said, "Go back to the assault course and do it again. And don't ever lose track of your equipment again. Don't ever lose track of your equipment again. Put on the whole armor. Be strengthened in the Lord." Two orders, and here's the third one. "And pray at all times. Know what it is to be calling on heaven's resources as an instinctual response to what is going on around you. It isn't just flesh and blood. So there aren't just flesh and blood answers. Recognize the flesh and blood part. Identify the spiritual part. Flesh and blood answers for flesh and blood problems. Maintain the spiritual connection, praying at all times in the spirit that you might know what it is to have heaven's resources for earth's struggles." Two things. Number one, you know your enemy. Number two, you obey your orders. Number three, and finally, you become familiar with your equipment. One of the things I learned in the Marines was this. All the equipment that we had to learn how to dismantle it, clean it, and reassemble it in the pitch dark. Until we could dismantle it, clean it, and reassemble it in the pitch dark, we were not familiar with our equipment. The reason for that was that when you get into conflict, you will never, ever find yourself in ideal circumstances. The equipment of the Christian soldier is spelled out for us. You could have a series of sermons on this. Obviously, I don't have time even to do much more than touch on these things. Let me give them to you very quickly. First of all, the equipment that you put on. You make sure, first of all, in the morning, that you put on the belt of truth. The belt is the basic part of a soldier's equipment. Everything that he carries, it's fastened on his belt. I remember we were going out on exercises one time, a little fellow with me from Liverpool, he was a real character. And he had all his ordinary equipment on, and then I had the Bren guns, so they began to load him up with all the ammunition for it. And we were going to be out sleeping rough, so they gave him a spade on the back of his pack. And then they gave him some other stuff, and then he turned to the instructor and he said, "Where's the bale of straw?" And the instructor said, "What?" He said, "Where's the bale of straw?" He said, "What bale of straw?" He said, "You're making me work like a donkey. You may as well feed me like a donkey." That's what happens when you start putting on your equipment. But everything that he was carrying was based on the belt. The belt of truth means that at the beginning of the day, you make a decision. Today, as I go into conflict, I will operate on the basis, as best I know how, of biblical truth, which will lead to moral integrity. That's the basis of your day. Biblical truth as the basis of moral integrity. On the belt, fasten your breastplate of righteousness. It will guard your heart. The breastplate of righteousness means, first of all, that you embrace with all your heart the righteousness of Christ, which makes you right with God. You're not righteous in yourself. You're only made righteous or right with God in Christ. But having been made right with God in Christ, you are then commissioned to live rightly among people. So make sure that at the beginning of the day, you put on the belt of moral integrity and the commitment to live rightly before your God among people. In addition to that, make sure that your boots are right. In fact, every day on parade, they used to check on the three B's. Boots, belts, and I won't tell you the other one, but those of you who've been in the army knows what it is. Check on your belt, check on your boots. If your feet are not shod properly, you'll be in trouble in conflict. The Roman soldier didn't have boots. He had sandals with spikes in the bottom. This was so that in muddy ground, he could get purchase, he could get a grip when he was in sword hand-to-hand conflict. As far as the Christian soldier is concerned, he needs to have his feet shod with the gospel of peace. What that means is this, that he is secure in his stand in the gospel. He understands the gospel. Because he understands the gospel, he is at peace with God. Because he's at peace with God, he knows the peace of God. And as the mud begins to slip and slide under his feet, and as the blood begins to flow in the heat of battle, he is at peace in the gospel. That is his secure footing. He puts on the belt of moral integrity. His heart is guarded by a commitment to living rightly before God because God has made him right with him. His feet are secure in the peace that comes from believing the gospel. In addition to that, he puts on the helmet of salvation, which begins to guard his thinking. Because you see, your mind can get screwed up in a hurry. But the salvation that is ours in Christ produces a renewed mind. You begin to look at yourself differently because you see God differently. Because you see God differently and you see yourself differently, you see life differently. Because you see life differently, you understand the battles differently. The helmet of salvation will guard your thinking.
0: 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Now, here's Stuart with the conclusion of his message, Living to Fight Another Day.
1: On top of all this, you take the shield of faith, the big, old, heavy shield that the Roman soldier carried, made of wood, covered with leather, so that when they fired arrows at him that were dipped in pitch and set on fire, they would come thunking into his shield rather than come thunking into his chest. And the shield is the shield of faith. You stand behind the dependence that you have upon the God who is in control. And then when you've got all that in place, you take your sword of the Spirit out of its scabbard and you say, okay, let's go. And the sword of the Spirit is the Word of God. And you begin to learn how to handle the Word of God as an offensive and a defensive weapon. Jesus showed us how to use it defensively in the temptation in the wilderness. The Apostle Paul showed us how to use it offensively as he took the Word into the regions beyond. Put all that together, and here's the picture of your equipment. Look at them piece by piece. There's a belt of moral integrity based on biblical truth. There's a breastplate of righteousness that will guard your heart. There's a helmet of salvation that will keep your mind secure. There are the boots that are secure in the peace of the gospel that will give you a firm footing. There's a huge shield here, a shield of faith that will protect you from the fiery darts of the evil one. And you have the sword of the Spirit, the Word of God. In case you're not sure what that is, it's your good old Bible. And you learn how to use it. You learn how to use it as a defensive weapon, and you learn how to use it as an offensive weapon. And you put on your armor, at the beginning of the day. The people who decided there were some things worth dying for were the people who believed there were some things worth living for. The people in the spiritual conflict who believe that there are some things worth suffering for are the ones who believe in the spiritual conflict there are some things worth living for. They fully understand the enemy. They know full well what their orders are. They are thoroughly conversant with the equipment made available to them. And they understand all this is made available to them so that they may go about life one day at a time, fighting the good fight and winning. Fighting the good fight and winning. This is the example we've been given by those who've gone before. This is the call, the challenge, and the commission we're given in Scripture. We're to know our enemy. We're to obey our orders. We're to use our equipment. And these aren't suggestions. These are orders. Because commanding officers don't make suggestions. They give you orders. And you say, "Yes, sir." That's what God's looking for today. Some, "Yes, sir." Let's pray together. Gracious Heavenly Father, we believe that the picture is pretty straightforward. The application is not terribly difficult. The application in our own lives is that which we need to work on. I don't know the struggles that all these folks are going back to, and all the difficulties that they face. I do know that many of them will be in the realm of relationships. There'll be flesh and blood issues. They're fully cognizant of that. Help them to see that it isn't just flesh and blood, that there are demonic, dangerous, powerful forces operating in our world that are spiritual in nature, that God in his sovereign purpose allows to be there. Help them not to make the mistake of ignoring these things. Deliver them from being obsessed by these things. And help them to recognize, dear Lord.
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brother and sister collaboration there, BB and CC Winan singing Up Where We Belong. This is TWR playing you the latest and the greatest in Christian hits. And we're now going to step into focus

0: It just gives us the hope. In fact, we like to say for our marriage that we are pictures of God's grace. Mm-hmm. Like God's grace in your marriage, we should see God's grace by not because we're perfect, but because we're still in this ring together. We're still fighting. We're still not fighting each other, but we're trying to fight for our marriage. We want to fight for our love. We want to fight for our kids' legacy. Yeah. We want to fight for all those things.
1: Well, that's George Gregory, and he's with us today on Focus on the Family with Jim Daly, along with his wife, Tondra. We'll be talking marriage, and thanks for joining us. I'm John Fuller.
2: Talking about their book, The Marriage Game Plan, but we talked about life, you know, what it was like to grow up in the 20s and fall away from the Lord or not even know the Lord at all, and then coming back. It's a good story, especially for parents who may have a prodigal child. Mm-hmm. And just the hope that George gave us, being raised as a pastor's son and then having his dark days in college, but then his dad praying for him for 365 straight days. Mm-hmm. And then getting that phone call from George saying, Dad, I've accepted Christ. That's what we all want to hear as parents when we have a son or daughter who isn't walking with the Lord. And then Tondra's story simply about being raised by a single-parent mom. I could relate to that. Mm-hmm. And not having a real spiritual foundation and just trying to do life as best as we can without a lot of healthy biblical instruction. So we connected on that. And then today we're going to pick up their marriage game plan book and talk about what you do to create a marriage game plan. Mm-hmm. And I'm sure with that application, it's not just for pre-married or newly married, but I'm sure people that have been married 10 years, 20 years, if you're kind of looking for the compass, we've got it for you today.
1: Yeah, George and Tondra have really built this book around their life experiences and their work with football teams, notably the Los Angeles Chargers. They served previously as marriage ministry leaders at Saddleback Church.
2: George and Tondra, welcome back.
3: Thank you.
2: Always
3: thank you for
2: glad
3: having
2: to be.
3: Us.
2: Another good day. Hey, let's pick up. You know, if folks are just tuning in to hear this part of it, hopefully they'll go hear the other part, like I said. But we talked about your college years. You kind of knew each other. You ended up in the same classes. You talked about, you know, physical intimacy and aiming that direction before you really had, you know, any desire to marry each other. Let's pick it up there where you now are saying, hey, maybe we should get married. Mm-hmm. What did that look like? And then we'll move it from there.
3: Okay.
4: Well, we're human. And, you know, there's a scripture that says that the spirit is willing, but the flesh gets weak. Mm-hmm. So Tondra and I, mm-hmm. after we gave our life to Christ, we still had some things to work out. And we ended up finally connecting, if you understand what I mean, and a baby was formed.
3: Yes, mm-hmm. yes.
4: And so my dad always taught me that when you do certain things that you're going to handle your responsibility. And so immediately when she told me she was pregnant, I told her, I said, I love you. I'm not in love with you, but I want to marry you. Yeah. I want to do right by my kid. I want to make sure that I am there to parent my own kid.
3: Yeah, and I would just even add, like, growing up with a single mom, I didn't have that like structural emphasis on partnership and family. So I was like, no, George, no, we don't have to get married. Like, I can take care of this baby by myself.
4: She totally,
3: you know, I just had
4: off.
3: A total, just total worldview, not even think about what would be best for the child with having being raised by two parents. So we made that decision to just go ahead and get married. Rolling the dice is what we say. We roll the dice.
4: Yeah, we don't suggest anybody do that. But we found ourselves really, you know, after looking back over it, like hindsight is 2020, we entered our marriage with no game plan.
2: Mm-hmm. Right.
4: We were being reactive versus being proactive.
3: That's
4: and this
3: right.
4: is what we tell our professional athletes. Like, if you don't want to end in that divorce rate of 70% after retirement, you got to be proactive in your marriage. You can't be reactive. And we found ourselves behind the eight ball,
3: yes.
4: if you will, and not being on the same team, having no game plan, and there was a lot of frustration. You know,
3: yes.
4: she thought I looked like Denzel Washington, you know, so I was, for her, I was easy on the eyes, but man, I was a piece of work.
3: Mm-hmm.
4: You know, I was a critical, you know, I brought a hammer to kill a fly mm-hmm. in most cases, and it was a tough thing for me to let things go, and mm-hmm. so I just wasn't really ready to be married, but what we did was we rebounded from that,
3: yeah.
4: and we went to the same marriage conference.
3: Yeah.
4: for 7 years.

0: straight.
1: Yeah.
0: The same content. We could read the fill in the blank before the presenters even said what the blank was.
1: Yeah.
0: And we knew it back and forth. But the reason why we had to is because we knew that if we didn't have a plan, if we didn't do the work that we needed to do to invest in our marriage, we were not going to make it.
2: You know, George, and Tondra as well, that's really interesting that you say that, because we've done some research that's out now. And when we look at strong marriages, particularly what I'll call convictional Christian marriage, mm-hmm. It's us. Mm-hmm. It's people that really believe in a commitment to Christ. They read the Word regularly. Yeah. They pray together regularly. They go to church regularly. Yeah. That group has the lowest divorce rate of any group.
0: Sure. Mm-hmm.
2: And it should be so. Sure. That shouldn't surprise us.
1: Exactly.
2: But other nominal Christian divorce rates are actually quite a bit higher, mm-hmm. and the world's higher too.
1: Yeah.
2: And that's fruit of what it means to live a convictional Christian life. Mm-hmm. It doesn't mean you're perfect.
1: Right.
2: It doesn't mean you won't argue from time to time. Yeah. It doesn't mean you don't have rough edges, mm-hmm. that the Lord's working out.
0: Sure. Mm-hmm.
2: But it does indicate that people that are putting the Word into play,
1: yes.
2: putting it into action, first with each other, then with mm-hmm. the world around them, mm-hmm. including their kids, have far better outcomes.
1: Yeah.
2: Now, it's not the reason we're doing it,
1: mm-mm.
2: but it's the benefit,
0: sure.
2: of trusting the Lord and walking with the Lord.
0: Mm-hmm.
2: I just want to go back to those moments where it was rough for you, having mm-hmm. to go, you know, a number of years in your marriage,
1: mm-hmm.
2: even though you made a commitment to Christ.
1: Yeah.
2: It was that, I would assume, that difference between really knowing the Word and applying the Word in your relationship.
0: Sure.
2: Is that accurate?
0: Sure, yeah. Listen, it's not easy to be a Christian, meaning that when you read the Word, then it says, do what it says.
1: Mm-hmm.
0: You know, so how I love my wife mm-hmm. is really my reflection of my relationship with who God is mm-hmm. in my life, right?
1: Mm-hmm.
0: And that's what we had to have these hard conversations,
1: yes.
0: right? Like, are we reflecting Christ's image in our marriage?
1: Mm-hmm. Mm-hmm.
0: And when we got real and we said, no, we're not.
1: Mm-hmm.
0: And we talked about, you know, instances of being on the same team.
1: Yeah.
0: But the thing that I realized is that I couldn't throw in the towel, because marriage is so our marriage ministry is called Journey for Life.
1: Mm-hmm.
0: We believe marriage is a journey and it should be for life. And
1: mm-hmm.
0: in sports, they always talk about that the season is a long season, and you might not be winning in the first quarter or the first half, but that doesn't mean you give up.
1: Mm-hmm.
0: Or you might not be winning the first half of the season, but you keep grinding, you keep
1: mm-hmm.
0: doing what you can, and you keep having what we call discipline and practice.
1: Yeah.
0: That's what it is. So elite athletes know this, and that's what we had to do. We had to get into a rhythm of, really, if you want to go to Scripture, we had to practice the fruit of the Holy Spirit,
1: yeah.
0: right? We love
2: with
0: joy.
2: Each other.
0: That's
2: mm-hmm.
0: right. Of
2: yeah.
0: course.
1: Mm-hmm.
0: Gentleness, kindness, mm-hmm. two of those. It says long suffering. We like to throw those out most of the time, right? Because we don't want to suffer long. And then it talks about self-control.
1: Mm-hmm.
0: But all of those are fruits of the Spirit in which we have to practice and have discipline.
2: You know, one of the things I loved about the book, The Marriage Game Plan, is the highlighting of the vows.
1: Mm-hmm.
2: You know, we do go through that very fast. We're kind of young and
1: mm-hmm.
2: intoxicated with
1: mm-hmm.
2: love, and you're standing up there on that day saying, did I get this done? Did I get this
3: yeah.
2: done? I don't know how. My brother married us, so I was actually whispering the process to him. The rings.
0: Right.
2: Now the candle. Do the candle. You know, he was like, just be quiet. I got it. I'm a pastor. This is Mike, my brother. But that's how my mind was
1: yeah.
2: keep the thing organized. Let's go. But you really emphasize the vows and going back to the vows and remembering what it is you said. Why was that important to you?
1: Yes, because I feel like after the dust settles, you know, and the romantic fairy tale is over, sometimes when that happens, a lot of couples lose sight of that bigger picture, right? And so it's not just enough to say I do, but you have to say I still do. And mm-hmm. covenant communication is one of the ways we do that, how we work on our communication that aligns with those vows and the commitment that you made. So it's that covenant communication, is keeping those vows before you and reminding you and not losing sight of what you have just committed your life to.
2: Mm-hmm. Well, let's crack it open.
1: Mm-hmm.
2: What exactly is a marriage game plan and what does it do for our relationship? We've been hinting at it, but yes. Let's just hit it right between the eyes.
0: Yes. Yeah, well, we believe a game plan, like no couple signs up for marriage to lose, mm-hmm. right? So we all want to win, right? But a game plan is a strategy where you, number one is you define the win. Mm-hmm. Define how you want to win. That means when it's all said and done 50, 60 years later, what do you want your marriage to look like? And then start working back from there.
2: Mm-hmm. Right? Can you give me an example of that statement, what mm-hmm. that might sound like?
0: So, like for us, we want to always honor each mm-hmm. other. We want mm-hmm. people to say they honored one another. Mm-hmm. We want people to say, oh, they stayed faithful to each yes. other, right? No infidelity. We want mm-hmm. people to say, mm-hmm. like our kids, we want to leave a legacy, mm-hmm. right? And so if we just go over those three things, yeah. if that's what you want, then you set goals. Number two is that you would set goals and how you're going to accomplish those things. I mean, business people, we know these things, right? Mm-hmm. You have strategies and things of that nature. You say, here's what we want to do. We set goals. And then somehow in marriage, we throw that all out the window, right? And so a part of that also is knowing your team.
1: Yeah.
0: Right. In marriage, this is number three, is that mm-hmm. is that we've got to know our team, you know, and we like to say that we're on the same team, because sometimes in arguments, you just don't really feel like, or intense fellowship, yeah. you don't feel like you're on the same team. Right. But to keep that before each other, that we're on the same team, we know our differences, but yet we know how we're in common, what mm-hmm. we want to do together. And then fourth is you got to know your enemies or your opponents, right?
1: Yes.
0: Against your marriage, whether it's health issues, whether it's we just had to mm-hmm. take my mother into our home a few years ago who has dementia. You never know mm-hmm. when things that you have no control of will impact your marriage. But having a game plan, talking about those things early can help. Mm-hmm. And then lastly, we like to say the fifth one is you just devise your strategy, which our book helps couples to devise their strategy.
2: Yeah. Mm-hmm.
0: That they're working on together. And there's a lot that goes into that. Mm-hmm. But we feel like those five things will help couples win in their marriage.
2: Yeah. Tondra, let me ask you this as the woman.
1: Yes.
2: You're the woman at the
1: yes.
2: table. You yes. represent all wives
1: yes.
2: right now.
1: Oh, right.
3: This is going to be
4: for all humanity.
2: But, you know, I'm sure some wives that are feeling like there's no hope here. Mm-hmm. My husband doesn't have the capability mm-hmm. of throwing the touchdown pass.
1: Mm-hmm.
2: And we all know what that means. It's whatever that wife is looking for, and he just stumbles and yeah. can't deliver.
1: Yeah.
2: Maybe chooses not to.
1: Mm-hmm.
2: It's just too much work.
1: Yeah.
2: I mean, speak to that heartbroken woman, yeah. I guess, is yeah. what I'm describing, that doesn't have the hope that this can turn around. What does she do mm-hmm. to nudge, to not bribe, but to mm-hmm. pray
1: mm-hmm.
2: and to say, Lord, can you change our relationship?
1: Yeah. What I would say is that there is hope. It doesn't matter where you're at or where you started, but you get to decide where you are going as a couple. Now, you do need a willing teammate, you know, because I'm sure there are situations out there where you don't feel like you have a winning teammate. But the more you grow, the more you pray, the more you are putting in the principles, that is a seed. We like to say we have gardens, you know, our hearts are gardens. And the more of God's seeds you put in there, it just transforms mm-hmm. your heart and it transforms your mind. And if you are focusing on growing and letting God flourish in your life, it's so powerful, the overflow that can also draw your husband in. Now, hopefully you have a husband that maybe he does want to work on this and be a teammate. He just doesn't know how. And we wrote this book with husbands in mind to put analogies around marital concepts to help husbands feel like, oh, okay, I understand this principle. I understand this context. And this makes sense to me now. We had when we did pre-marriage groups and when we lived in New York City, and this one man and woman were living together for 10 years, they came to this pre-marriage class. And at the end of the class, the boyfriend proposed to the woman. Huh. And I say, well, what made the difference? He said, I didn't believe I knew how to be a husband. I never seen it modeled. I just felt like I wasn't made to be a husband. But after going through the class, I was like, oh, I can do that. oh yeah, that's all. Okay, that's what a husband is. That's what it takes. Huh. I can do that.
2: That's amazing.
1: So that's how powerful it is. Just educating yourself, learning, and just having that game plan can change everything.
2: Well, and I like the concept. And of course, we at Focus on the Family believe in counseling. We have Hope Restored for couples that are really in trouble. Mm-hmm. And the biggest thing there is how to reconnect, how to commit to trusting each other, loving each other, creating an environment of safety for one another. Kind of basic concepts, which I think is what we all struggle with when we're struggling in our marriage. These things are kind of basic to your point.
0: Sure.
2: This is what we got to do.
1: Right.
2: And then we struggle to do them.
1: Yes.
2: And that, I think, George, to follow up on that question, that deep resentment that has festered for 5 years, 10 years, whatever it might be, now on the husband's side, you know, it's just not working the way I wanted it to. And, you know, it's typically through the lens of selfishness. You know, she's not meeting some need, or she's not filling in the gaps where Rocky Balboa, right?
1: Yeah.
2: We got gaps. She's got gaps. I got gaps. We got gaps. And she's not meeting the needs of my gaps.
1: Yeah.
2: And then you start to think about, okay, maybe I missed it. I need a different reset, a different wife.
0: Yeah.
2: How do you say, wait a minute, Lord, especially for Christians, that's not it. That's a reflection on me and my selfishness.
0: Sure.
2: So what do you do with that as the husband that doesn't feel like your needs are getting met?
0: Yeah, well, one is I would ask, have you clearly articulated your needs, right? And have you also addressed the things that you've overlooked with her needs, right? And we call that vulnerability and authenticity, right? There's this thing about men sometimes. We don't want to be vulnerable. We don't want to say this hurts, or to go without sometimes is very hurtful. And yet, in our marriage of over 30 years, there's been some times where I've had to go to Tondra and say, hey, this season is just not fun. You know, it could have been right after a baby. It could have been, you know, when we were busy in New York planning churches. But yet, if I can find a way to articulate what it is and not just, you know, say it, it's got like it. It's not just what you say. It's how you say it.
2: Yeah.
0: Right. And I learned that if I can articulate things to my wife, she has shown me, at least over the years, that she will at least go back and ponder that.
2: Yeah.
0: And that's what, you know, in football language, there's always teams that you're down, you start resenting. You start looking at your teammates saying, are you giving your all, or are you, are you running the plays that you're supposed to run? And it's the coach's job to get you to say, if you messed up in that past season or it hasn't been the best in that past season, you can't focus on that if you want to win. If you mess a play up, you got to say, look, let's turn the page. Turn the page.
2: Yeah.
0: You know, in sports, they watch film on Mondays from the Sunday loss or the Sunday win. And once they watch the film, guess what they do? They learn the things they're supposed to learn, but then they flush it.
2: Yeah.
0: Because it's gone. And I think sometimes resentment, we stay stuck on the past and we don't see our way forward. But I think in the Word of God, it just gives us the hope. In fact, we like to say for our marriage that we are pictures of God's grace.
2: That's good.
0: Like, in your marriage, we should see God's grace by, not because we're perfect, but because we're still in this ring together. We're still fighting. We're still not fighting each other, but we're trying to fight for our marriage. We want to fight for our love. We want to fight for our kids' legacy.
2: Yeah.
0: We want to fight for all those things. And
2: which raises, it raises that question where we tend to be more graceless for those closest to us, our family, our spouses, maybe our kids. And then with friends, that's why people go, wow, he was so nice at church. That's crazy that they divorced. But it is like this thing where we can't extend the kindness that we would extend a friend to our own spouse. That's backward.
0: That's why we talk about, you know, in the home, we call it winning the home game, right? It's not enough to win just the away game or in your career or in your hobbies or in
2: right,
0: the
2: that's
0: church
2: good analogy.
0: World, right? You've got to say, I want to win in my home game. And that's one thing that we, when we're traveling, we constantly talk about how can you win your home game? And doing those things of reflecting Christ's image, even when it hurts, helps, right? And so there have been plenty of times where I've had to go back to time. In fact, this week.
1: Yeah. Yes.
0: You know, anytime we do something good for God, we already know that the enemy of our soul wants to throw a wrench in our game. Mm-hmm. So we found ourselves, you know, giving each other a little hard time. And we had to come back to each other and say, I asked her this morning, I say, do you feel like that was a true representation of our reflection of who Christ is in our marriage?
2: Now, was that more about you or more about her?
0: That was about us.
1: Okay. That was about both of us had to listen. That's the teammate mentality is no, like one wins, we both win. One loses, we both lose.
2: Yeah, that's good.
1: So if there is a conflict or intense fellowship going on, each one of you have to reflect on your contribution to that, because it can't continue to go on if two people aren't helping sustain that intense fellowship.
2: Yeah. No, that's really good. You mentioned those core five steps: define your wins, mm-hmm. set your goals, know your team, mm-hmm. obviously your spouse, know the opponents.
1: Yes.
2: To your team's success, mm-hmm. and then design your plan of action. Again, the book covers that. I'm thinking of kind of the big victories, the bolder victories that seem pretty obvious. But for Jean and I, you know, one of the things that she will say to me is, I feel like we don't talk deeply about things. And she's yearning for that. Mm-hmm. And I mean, you confess your weekly, this week's problem. So just last night, yes. I'm thinking to myself, and this is so... I don't know why. We had a great discussion, mm-hmm. partly about family, mm-hmm. extended family, mm-hmm. but pretty deep. Mm-hmm. And, you know, I was like, whew, finally scored that touchdown.
1: Yeah.
2: And she even said, this has been a great conversation. Mm-hmm. Thank you for mm-hmm. going deep with me. I don't know why. I mean, it's just like... News, weather, and sports is fine with me, but it doesn't make it happen for her. She wants a deeper mm-hmm. intimacy, mm-hmm. and it's not like I'm trying to fumble the ball, mm-hmm. but you've got to even know what those boulders are, or even those little pebbles of victory when you're looking at that game plan. Mm-hmm. What does your mate need? Mm-hmm. Not what you need. Mm-hmm. What does she need mm-hmm. to feel close and to feel intimate?
1: Yeah.
2: Discuss identifying that mm-hmm. and then executing the game plan mm-hmm. to get there. Like in this case, I feel inadequate about that. Mm-hmm. And men, when we feel inadequate, man, we run. Mm-hmm. We don't want to hang out there.
1: Yeah.
2: Learn to be adequate.
0: Yeah. Mm-hmm. Yeah.
2: Speak to that dynamic.
0: Mm-hmm. Well, again, sometimes we don't have a clue, right? Mm-hmm. And so I think to your example, when your wife says, hey, I like to go deep here, that's the moment for you now to sort of say, oh, I wasn't planning to go deep. But if that's what you need, dear, then I'm ready to go deep.
2: Or can you help me do that?
1: Yeah.
2: Because I don't really know what that means.
0: Yes. Exactly. Like we tell wives, I tell wives, I say, you think wives say, they should just get me. He should just know. And I say, wives, we don't know. We don't get you guys all the time, right? So to understand your heart in every season, right? So there's some seasons that Tondra's cool, and in another season, I might need to ask her, hey, how are you doing in this season?
1: Yeah.
0: What do we need to talk about? Mm-hmm. Where's your greatest fears at during this season? And it's really in our marriage for over 30 years, we've been creating certain zones like work zones mm-hmm. and free zones. Mm-hmm. So a free zone is don't ask me big questions when I'm, you know, might be watching TV or if I'm wanting to go cycling or something. But then there are work zones where we schedule time during the week where we know we're going to get deep. Mm-hmm. And you can't flake out on those moments where it's time to go deep. And so have margin built into your week. That's what I love to tell people is have margin built into your week where you're going to go deep, where you're going to ask the hard questions, and you're going to set a strategy for, hey, if we need to do something as a result of this conversation, and that's what we're going to do. Yeah.
2: That's really good. And this has been a great discussion, and we've really just scratched the surface. But we can't cover it all. And I love the idea of the marriage game plan. Mm-hmm. That's George and Tondra's outstanding book, The Marriage Game Plan, Developing a Winning Strategy for Marital Success. And it's full of helpful, practical information to get you and your spouse on the same page and moving forward in your marriage together. Everybody who's married needs a copy of this book.
3: So many great thoughts today from George and Tondra Gregory, and being intentional about loving your spouse and building a strong game plan together is definitely going to make your marriage stronger. Let me suggest you follow up on this conversation by getting a copy of the book, The Marriage Game Plan, Developing a Winning Strategy for Marital Success, which offers such strong biblical wisdom and guidance to get your marriage into a healthier place. 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I'm John Fuller.
4: What an encouraging way to wrap up this conversation with George and Tondra Gregory. I love that picture they painted. We're not perfect, but we are pictures of God's grace. That's what a healthy marriage looks like. Two people choosing day by day to stay in the ring, to fight for each other, and to keep moving forward together. And maybe that's the takeaway for you today. 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With God's help, with intentional effort, and with the right game plan, your relationship can grow stronger. 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
3: Back at it again on the airwaves of TWR Pure Talk in New Life Africa to bring you your favorite show, Worship Connection. Thank God that we can come together, as always, friend, to spend these hours praising the Lord, to fix our eyes on Him, and to just help us along in this day, keeping our eyes fixed on Jesus. It's always a pleasure to have you with us. My name is Onate, steering the ship solo today, but it's going to be a good show as always, because why? We're focusing on the Lord. We're praising the Lord and we're rejoicing in Him. But hey, as part of today's proceedings, looking forward to engaging you on our topic. We always have a topical issue to discuss with you, giving us something to think about as it pertains to our faith, edifying one another. That is on the way. I also have our quiz clues coming up here on Worship Connection, the fun part of the show where we can test our Bible knowledge to see how well we know our Bible. And the aim of that is just to encourage you to be curious about God's Word, to search the scriptures, to study His Word, and to allow Him to minister to your heart as you spend that time in His Word. And of course, we have some wonderful devotionals coming up that will encourage you throughout the course of these 3 hours. We have Fresh, Making Your Life Count, Expectant Faith, all on the way. But hey, don't forget, this is an interactive show, so feel free to touch base. Let me know how you're doing on this Tuesday, how your week is going so far, and you can also interact on all that's coming up in the show. The number is +27 76 669 5049. That's our WhatsApp line. Or you can send me a message on Facebook at TWR Africa and engage with our greater community right here on Worship Connection. Well, to kickstart today's show, why not do it on a high note? Limo Blaze, Lecrae. Is that song called Jireh, reminding you that our God is our provider. Thank you so much for hanging out. This is Worship Connection.

Mike Tyler on Worship Connection with Perfectly. And indeed, God does all things perfectly. He loves us perfectly. And I actually wanted to talk about this phenomenon of love, but in relation to how our culture speaks to us about love and romance. And I want to start it from this point. Now, there is this reality show that's kind of made the waves across the world for, I mean, I think it was the inception of this particular reality show was in 2005. So you can imagine this is almost 21 years of its influence on our culture around the world. It's a show by the name of Love Island. And I want to preface by saying that I'm not encouraging you to go and check out the show, but I think it's such an excellent springboard for what I'd like for us to talk about today on the show. And basically, Love Island is a show where singles come together. They have all kinds of games in the show, but at the end of the show, they are encouraged to kind of pair up and match up, and the people, I guess, with the most compatibility win a cash prize of however much. It's just one of those shows that I suppose has gripped the nation because, or the nation, the world actually, because of this. It's a social experiment. I love social experiment, and we have a way of gravitating towards those things. But nonetheless, Love Island, I would say, in its influence, has had a profound impact on the modern idea of love, right? What it does is it pretty much conflates lust with deep connection, and it promotes a kind of situationship culture where the partners are pretty much viewed interchangeably. Like, I can get somebody else who's more compatible, who's more prettier, who's this and that, and there isn't any real substance to it, but it still captures people because of the premise of the social experiment. And what it's actually done for us is that people who have spoken about the show on social media have spoken about how perhaps not only its effects, not only the show's effects, but they speak about how this generation is a generation who is less inclined to get married, less inclined to have children, less inclined to engage in relationships, more inclined to a parasocial online type of relationships, and less interactions in real life. And so in some ways, shows like this have they kind of tell us a lie about love and romance that ultimately affects how we live out our lives. And very often it's lies that quite directly contradict the word of God. So this show has had a profound impact on society. I know in Africa, it's had its own kind of spin-offs. It's had Love Island South Africa, Love Island Nigeria, and indeed, once again, showing its strong arm on social understanding, cultural understanding of love and romance. So today, from your own observation, what do you think are some of the lies that our culture tells us about love and marriage? It seems that we might have some distorted ideas about love and marriage because of, say, shows like Love Island, but just social media and all kinds of things that are being put out there that influence the way we understand love and romance. And this may be the world's view, but let's be real, it also kind of seeps into the church's understanding of love and marriage. And in some ways, whether we're aware of it or not, we might be using those benchmarks to determine how we show up in love and romantic relationships. So today, if you've noticed anything about, how society and our culture sort of influences our understanding, influences our perception of love and romance, what do you think are some of those lies that our culture tells us about this idea? And maybe we can talk a bit more about it from a biblical perspective as well. A testimony that I actually read online on a young couple sharing about how they've had to disengage from the culture, the world's view of love and marriage. We'll talk a bit about that later on in the show. But give me your thoughts on Facebook at TWR Africa. WhatsApp is +27766695049. Looking forward to engaging you on this very interesting subject. This is Sons of Sunday, taking us to 20 minutes after the hour, and then we'll enjoy Fresh.

0: A resounding amen to the one who is our chain breaker, our promise keeper, the God who is our, he fights our battles. He does all things for us. Yes, God did. He woke us up this morning, Sons of Sunday, reminding us of the greatness of our God and how he continues to bless us in ways we may not see, but in ways we do see as well. We are now going to head into the Fresh Devotional with Bernie Diamond, and stay tuned as we give you details on how you can receive this devotional sent to you via email.
1: We all know that feeling, waiting for the perfect time before we act. But life doesn't work that way. Opportunities slip by while we hesitate, and before long, the moment's passed altogether. Hi, I'm Bernie Diamond, and welcome again to Fresh. Taking the first step into something new is daunting. Equally, taking the thousandth step in something that's been dragging on for eternity, well, that's exhausting. Wherever you are on your journey, procrastination seems alluring indeed. Ecclesiastes chapter 11, verses 4 to 6. He who observes the wind will not sow, and he who regards the clouds will not reap. As you do not know the way the spirit comes to the bones in the womb of a woman with child, so you do not know the work of God who makes everything. In the morning sow your seed, and at evening withhold not your hand, for you do not know which will prosper, this or that, or whether both alike will be good. Ah, it's too windy. Better not sow. Look at them storm clouds. Not a good time to harvest. Do you see? Wherever you are on the journey, procrastination is always an option. And yet the faster you do the hard things you want to avoid, the faster you'll receive the good things you actually want. Yes, there are risks and uncertainties along the way, but just as you don't know the way that the spirit comes to the bones in the womb of a woman with child, so you don't know the work of God who makes everything. God is on this journey with you, so stop procrastinating and start sowing. That's his word, fresh for you today. Powerful stuff. Now just imagine the power that would be unleashed in your life, power to become all that God made you to be, if you allowed him to speak his word into your heart every day.
0: Well, this message was certainly for me. 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This is Worship Connection. You're hanging out with me, your sister in Christ, Unati. Lovely to be with you. We are barely 30 minutes into the show, and I trust you're having a wonderful time. Well, let's continue praising God together. This is our sister Mandy singing Back to You. Stay with us.

So God works all things out for our good. He says that he'll bestow a crown of beauty instead of ashes. He'll give us oil of joy instead of mourning, and a garment of praise instead of a spirit of despair. Oh, our God is so good. He makes all things better. And that was Blanca and Torin Wells with that reminder in that song right here. Yes, so God works all things out for our good. He says that he'll bestow a crown of beauty instead of ashes. He'll give us oil of joy instead of mourning, and a garment of praise instead of a spirit of despair. Oh, our God is so good. He makes all things better. And that was Blanca and Torin Wells with that reminder in that song right here on Worship Connection. And I'm so thankful to God.

able to be renewed in our minds. And today I'd like for us to have a discussion about renewing our minds as it pertains to the messages, the lies that our culture very often tells us about love and romance. And one of those vehicles that kind of promotes a particular idea about love and romance, very often you'll see it in dating reality shows that are all the rage. And I'll be the first to admit that, there was a time where I was about all the dating reality shows because, you know, they come up with all kinds of interesting concepts. There was a dating reality show once called Married at First Sight, where people meet at the altar getting married for the first time. In some other instances, I think there's one called Love is Blind, and you can imagine what that's all about. People kind of falling in love with one another sight unseen, so they don't see each other, but they're getting to know each other in like mini pods or something of the sort. And there's another show called Love Island, which I believe is currently on the airwaves around the world and has had multiple spin-offs in different countries, including here in South Africa, as well as in Nigeria. And basically, these kinds of shows, amongst other influences, are what are making profound impacts on the modern idea of love. People who discuss these shows have made comments on the fact that this generation seems to be the generation that is most resistant to love and romance, to marriage and family. Most people are just, you know, staying away from that because of shows like Love Island. And again, this is just one of the many catalysts, one of the many avenues in which the enemy is trying to steer us away from God's plan for love, marriage, and family, right? And, this particular show, Love Island, has a way of instilling this culture of partners being interchangeable and you know, focusing on transactional relationships or physicality and the real source, the real depth of relationship is not being explored in shows like this. And so I wanted to get your thoughts, friend, and your understanding of what you think are some of the lies that our culture tells us about love and romance. And obviously, we shouldn't adhere to the ways of the world, is what the Bible teaches us. But in reality, some of these thoughts, some of these ideas, these lies are sifting into our understanding too as the church of love and marriage. Young people are struggling to connect in terms of finding godly, wholesome relationships. They're struggling to make those connections. And it could very well be as a result of the influence of the culture. In fact, I would venture to say that it most probably is as a result of the influence of the culture and its messaging. So if you had to just think about some of the lies that have been told through the cultural messaging that tell us, that try to convince us in one or other direction about love and romance, what do you think are some of those lies, and how can we debunk them as we focus on the truth of God's word right here on Worship Connection? This is what I'd like to hear from you. So hit me up on Facebook at TWR Africa. Drop your comment. Let's have this conversation, as well as you can send me a WhatsApp voice note on +27 76 669 5049. Coming back in just a few minutes with your first two clues in the quiz. But right now, let's sing along to Meredith Andrews. This is Faith and Wonder. TWR Pure Talk, New Life Africa. This is Worship Connection.

If you think we are not doing fine when you left us. Yeah, I've got news for you. We are doing fine. I'm telling you, we are doing extremely fine.

0: With Level Up, 40 minutes into the first hour of Worship Connection. Hope you're having a blessed time as we unify the continent for Christ. Well, guess what? I'm going to start you off with our first two clues in the quiz here. And our question today is, who are we?
1: Let the game begin. You win.
2: 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Connection.
0: All right, let's see if you can identify who are we today. I'm going to start you off with the first two clues. Two more clues coming up in the second hour of the show. Clue number one, I believed I possessed everything, yet the ruler of God's creation declared I lacked what mattered most. I believe I possessed everything, yet the ruler of God's creation declared I lacked what mattered most. That's your first clue. Clue number two, neither the mountain's chill nor the valley's heat could describe my spiritual condition. Neither the mountain's chill or nor the valley's heat could describe my spiritual condition. Who are we? All right, starting you off with those first two clues. Do you think you can identify who are we? Two more coming up. Don't go anywhere. This is Worship Connection.
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0: Wow, what a great track there. New Life Worship, singing about He who is faithful and true, as mentioned in Revelation chapter 9, verse 11. Oh, He is our righteous judge. And we look forward to the day when Jesus comes back to reclaim His bride, to deliver His bride, and to make all things right here on the earth. This is Worship Connection, here to share a message of hope in the music, the message of Jesus Christ. And we're unifying the continent for Christ. And regardless of where you're joining us from, the continent and around the world, it's a pleasure to be here with you. Remember to reach out to me. We're talking today about what you think, some of the lies our culture tells us about love and romance. If you have any thoughts about this and seen how it's having an impact on, I suppose, not only the world, but also us as the church, how some of these ideas are seeping into our ideas and how we proceed in terms of pursuing love and romance within the confines of our understanding of God's word. I'd love to hear your thoughts. Let's continue this conversation on Worship Connection. Now, we're going to spend some time, at least the next 60 seconds, listening to Making Your Life Count. Then we're going to come back with music by Micah Tyler and Emerson Day.
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1: Yes, we're stepping into the second hour of the show with joy and thanksgiving, and it's my pleasure to lead you through this wonderful time of praise and worship, giving you a space to praise God without abandon, to just worship Him in truth and in spirit through the music and through the edifying conversations that we're having right here on the show. So, Mosera Bwanji to you if you're joining all the way from Malawi, the warm heart of Africa, about Tate, if you're listening to us from Mozambique, if you're joining us from Liberia on Elwa Radio. It's such a privilege to have you along for the ride. We're praising God together here on Worship Connection. And today we're having a look at perhaps what you think, what have been your observations of some of the lies that our culture tells us about love and romance. And you can imagine that through things like movies and songs and books and all kinds of influences, maybe even to a certain extent, some of our Christian influences have kind of pointed us in a particular direction that speaks to love and marriage, but that may actually be in contradiction to what the Bible teaches us, right? I gave you an example of Love Island, which is a dating reality show which so many people around the world watch, including Christians, and they have their thoughts about this particular show and many other dating shows that have made a cultural impact in terms of our understanding, our perceptions, in fact, in terms of our foundational truths that we believe when it comes to love and marriage. And many of it, as I stated earlier, are lies, and they're making it even harder for us to engage in healthy relationships. And I want to hear from you what you think, what you've heard as you've engaged in culture, as you've seen what people within your sphere of influence are talking about when it comes to love. What are some of the lies that our culture is telling us and convincing us that, hey, you have to tick this off the checklist in order to engage in love and romance, or whatever the case may be. This needs to be an integral part of your relationship. And when we look at what the Bible says, that is a lie. What are some of those lies? How can, and most importantly, the thing that I want for us to look at is how we can speak truth to these lies that try to shape our understanding of this phenomenon. So let's have a chat about it on Facebook, on WhatsApp, +27 766 669 5049. Joy, this is a song by The Belonging Co. Welcome to hour number two. So much more coming up in this hour right here on Worship Connection.

0: Yes. Elevation Rhythm with Washed, the live version. Fast Becoming, one of my favorites. It's, in fact, it's pretty much on repeat for me at this time. It's such a great song. Ministers to my heart. We're washed by the blood of Jesus. 11 minutes into the second hour of the show. And let's tap right back into the quiz to see if you can identify who are we.
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0: So time for me to give you all four clues, and it will then be in your court. You can consult the scriptures, which is what I encourage you to do strongly, and to see if you can identify this group of people. Number one was, I believed I possessed everything, yet the ruler of God's creation declared I lacked what mattered most. Clue number two, neither the mountains chill nor the valleys heat could describe my spiritual condition. Moving on to the third clue, a remedy famous in my city could not cure the blindness I was commanded to treat. A remedy famous in my city could not cure the blindness I was commanded to treat. And then your fourth and final clue today, my invitation to come dine with the victorious one started with a knock at the door. My invitation to come dine with the victorious one started with a knock at the door. Who are we? That is today's question. And of course, you can reach out to me on our various platforms and you can give me your answer. We'll be finding out your responses just before the end of this hour.
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4: Should have been long gone now, yeah. Shouldn't be living.

Oh, that's a feeling I've felt all too many times in my life. Phil Wickham, a beautiful song called Homesick for Heaven. And you know, this is what Hebrews 13 tells us. It says, for this world is not our home. We are looking forward to our everlasting home in heaven. And with Jesus' help, we'll continually offer our sacrifice of praise to God by telling others of the glory of His name. And so be encouraged, friend. Don't forget to do good and to share what you have with those in need, for such sacrifices are pleasing to our God. Wow, beautiful, beautiful scripture. Hebrews 13, 14 to 16, right here on Worship Connection. We'll head back into the music in just a moment. And I suppose that part of the good that we do in this world is to stand firm on the truth. And today we are coming against the lies that our culture tells about love and romance. In your own assessments, in what you've seen, in what the culture pushes in terms of what we ought to aspire to and what we ought to demand or to engage in when it comes to love and romance, what have you seen? So what lies have you seen being told to people? Because the reality of the matter is there are many voices out there, and we can get influenced by those voices. And this is why the Bible encourages us to continually put on the mind of Christ, so that we are not falling into the deceptive doctrines of this world, but that we are being renewed by the truth of God's word. And in what I explained in the first hour of the show, media obviously a huge influence on how we perceive love and marriage. And we have shows, dating shows, marriage shows that, although may look good on the surface, but are actually conditioning us to expect or to pursue certain things when it comes to love and marriage, and very often goes against what the Bible teaches us and the heart condition, the heart posture, the mind posture that we ought to have in terms of these things. So what do you think are some of those lies our culture tells? This is what I'd like to hear from you. We have Otto here. Hi, Otto, saying, good afternoon, my TWR family. I think one of the lies our culture tells us about romance is that we can date whoever we want and live without healthy boundaries. Yes. It also tells us that we need to reach a certain level of success before we're worthy of being in a relationship. God's word reminds us that our identity and worth are found in Him, and His design for relationships is always for our good. Amen, Ottawa. Thank you for such an insightful topic and the wonderful worship music. Well, you are most welcome, Otto. Thank you so much for sharing that with us. Yeah, you know, it kind of tells us that we can get in and out of relationships without there being consequences to some of that interaction. And just taking it a step further, Ottawa, is the promotion of, you know, sexual immorality within the culture, you know, making reference again to Love Island. What we see a lot of what is engaged on shows like that is that they highlight and they kind of promote lustfulness over real, deep, meaningful connections, but also being grounded in truth of God's word. And so in line with that, you know, the culture is telling us that we shouldn't get into, you know, I would not commit to someone or get married to someone if I haven't indulged them sexually, right? This is what the culture is putting out there. And yet we know that our God tells us that our body is God's temple. And so we ought to treat it as such, and we ought to flee from sexual immorality is what the Bible teaches. Now, you know, as we continue this conversation, as you continue sharing your thoughts with us on what you think some of the lies are that our culture tells us about love and marriage, there is an article that I came across of a young couple who are in their seventh year of marriage, and they wrote an article on Relevant Magazine about these lies that they've bought into as well. But they're reflecting on how they've had to disengage actively with some of these lies, and how they had to, you know, in reflection, come to a point where they realized that they were influenced by the ideas and the movies and the videos and the books that promoted a certain kind of love that was not biblical. And so in engaging in their marriage, they've had to really humble themselves under the teaching of God's word and under the influence of the Holy Spirit to come to a healthy understanding of what God intends for love
love and marriage. And I'll share a bit about their story a little later on in the show. But let's keep the conversation going. Thank you to Otto for giving us her thoughts. And you can also contribute on Facebook and on WhatsApp. But let's enjoy some uninterrupted time of music now as we sing along to Michael W. Smith and Vanessa Campagna. This is Waymaker.

song that speaks to the faithfulness of our God. The after is, you never gave up on me, and indeed, even though we might be unfaithful, he remains faithful, and we can trust in the fact that he will never give up on us. Thanks so much for hanging out with me. This is Worship Connection, unifying the continent for Christ, and today we're looking at some of the lines that our culture tells us about love and romance. What do you think are some of the ideas that are being pushed out there in the media, in the social discourse, that try to get us off the true understanding of what the Bible teaches about love and relationships and marriage? This is what I'd like to hear from you today. Well, we do have Mtsisunge here, who says, some culture says love is blind, and some say no money, no love. Absolutely true. And I think that this has been echoed, Mtsisunge, by our sister Otwa, also stating that it's like you kind of need to have a level of success before you can find love, before you can be worthy of anything, when God is the one who solidifies us in our identity and our worthiness. Limbane here saying, sometimes it was said that once you're in love, you will always be happy. What? What a lie. Yes. And I think that ties in really nicely to this article that I came across of a couple that have been married for 7 years. And in reflection of their relationship, realizing how many of the lies of the culture they allowed to infiltrate their marriage. One of the things that they mention here is the fact that love is a feeling, right? The husband here commenting on how almost all cultural signs point to this lie. It tells us that love is something that you fall in and out of love. You know, you kind of have to experience this emotional sensation and passion all the time. And he makes mention of the fact that after 7 years of marriage, he can 100% say with certainty that love is not a feeling, because some days you will feel a particular way, other days you will feel another way. And this is it's commentary on what the Bible says about the heart being deceitful above all else, above all things. How can we comprehend it? And so we need to be grounded in the truth of God's word. Love is not a feeling. In fact, if we read in 1 Corinthians chapter 13, it describes love in such a beautiful, full, and holistic way, how God teaches us about love. And so that's one of the things that this young couple reflects on in terms of what the culture teaches. And again, if you find the right person, your relationship won't fail, which is what Limbane commented on there. Cultural romance makes you believe that one person exists for you and only one person. Therefore, your greatest task is to find that one person. And if you do, then you'll never have any problems in your relationship. But in reality, the Bible teaches that iron sharpens iron. So even in relationship, especially in a relationship where the Holy Spirit is present, you are as a three-strand cord, and nothing, it's impossible to break that when the Holy Spirit is at the very center of that. You will face trials and tribulations, but if you are submitted, if we're submitted to the Holy Spirit, we're submitted to what the Bible teaches us, then we can overcome the challenges and the difficulties that we face. Yeah, some interesting observations from this particular couple, but once again, pointing to dismantling the lies that the culture teaches us about love and romance. Do you have any thoughts? Keep them coming. Mtsisunge here asking for any song by Jesus Culture. I trust you'll enjoy this one. It's called Our God Reigns.

That is Brandon Heath with Gospel Truth, and this is Worship Connection on TWR Peer Talk and New Life Africa Satellite Network. And it's time for me to have a look at your responses today. I asked you, who are we? And giving you time to search the scriptures, let's see if you are able to identify the correct answer. We have Mtsisunge giving it a go, saying it is the king. We have Davison saying it's Naaman the commander. Ganelwe saying it is the answer for the question, who are we, is the church of Laodicea, as referenced in Revelation chapter 3. Joan also giving us the church in Laodicea. We have Oscar saying it's the believers, it's the church. Esther giving us the church in Laodicea. Okay. So we got a couple of different answers, but either none of these are correct or one of these is correct. But either way, there can only be one correct answer. And in Who Are We Today, these four clues were meant to take you to the book of Revelation chapter 3 to identify the church of Laodicea. So well done if you got that answer correct. Whew. Jesus speaks pretty directly to the lukewarm church, yeah? He says that, you know, because you're neither hot nor cold, I will spit you out. And he says, come to me. I knock at the door of your heart. Allow me to come in. Let me dine with you. And this is an invitation to us as the church to continuously examine our hearts and to make sure that we are not having one foot in the world and one foot with God, but that we are all in with God, that we are on fire for God. We are hot for all things pertaining to our Father's business. And may we be the people that God at the end of it all says, well done, good and faithful servants. So Revelation chapter 3, read about the Laodicean church. And thank you so much for your participations in today's quiz. We're going to join Hope Das to sing The Mighty Name of Jesus.

0: Every time I read the Bible, any part of the Bible, I don't care where I open up, it speaks to me.
1: That's Billy Graham, and he says the Bible is a living book.
0: It's not like a history book. It's not a book of science. It's a book about faith. It's a book about God. It's not just a book on philosophy. It's not a book just on religion. It's a living book that speaks to you as you read it. There's a supernatural power in reading that book. I don't understand everything in the Bible. You can ask me questions in the Bible that I cannot answer. I accept it by faith as the Word of God, and it's changed my life, and it feeds my soul.
1: You can have the same experience. 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We're the Billy Graham Evangelistic Association.
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the best in Christian music. This is Worship Connection. We're here together on CWRP talking New Life Africa for Worship Connection, which you can listen to Monday through to Friday every day. And it's a pleasure to be here with you. I'm Onati, your sister in Christ. And hey, we're having a wonderful time engaging on what you think are some of the lies our culture tells about love and romance. And we want to debunk these lies. We want to, cut them down from the very root with the truth of God's word. You know, people are talking so often about the struggles that they're having. And again, when I say talking, I mean people are engaging in discourse, whether it's friends hanging out at a coffee shop, having conversation, whether it's on social media, people bringing this to the forefront, trying to engage where other people are at in terms of their understanding. People are complaining that it's harder and harder in these days to have healthy, romantic and love relationships. And because of the many influences of culture, the messaging that culture is putting out there, that very often we have to be all about ourselves when coming into relationship or when seeking relationships. I mean, that at the very heart of it is, it's a recipe for disaster in terms of having relationships that will bring glory to God. So it's clear that there is a message that the culture, that our society is putting out there. And it's clear that this message also goes against what God teaches us, right? The Bible tells us that in this world, people will become lovers of themselves. They will grow cold in their hearts. And we're seeing that translated into relationships. And with all the messaging that's going around, how can we ensure that we're standing firm on what the Bible teaches about love, about romance, and how we show up in our relationships? Is it just about me? Or is it greater than this? Is it about serving, about loving? Is it about being sacrificial? Well, in thinking about what the Bible teaches, let's call out these lies. And let's combat them with the truth of God's word. So if you have any thoughts, hit me up on Facebook. We are at TWR Africa. And on WhatsApp, you can send a voice note at +27 766 669 5049. We're going to step into a song by Emerson Day, God

0: belong to Jesus.
1: The McClures, I Belong to Jesus. I love that song. And really speaking to what God does for us, right? Even though we walk through the valley of the shadow of death, we will fear no evil because we belong to Jesus. He is with us. His rod and his staff, they comfort us. And these are the truths that we discover when we take the time to spend in the Word of God. Again, it is the living water. It is the bread of life. It nourishes our innermost being. May we have our spiritual eyes and ears to see and to hear what the Spirit is saying. And today we're looking at some of the lies that our culture tells us about love and romance. And clearly the culture telling us so much that goes against God's word, trying to confuse us in terms of what we ought to focus on. And that is what God teaches us. And Limbani here, just adding to the conversation, saying our culture used to say, or still says, I would say, follow your heart. But Aish, relationship ends, and while someone followed his or her heart, they didn't ask God if it is the right partner that we need to be with, and instead chose to follow their heart. That is a lie. Absolutely true. And once again, we made reference to that scripture, right, that tells us that the heart is deceitful above all things, and who can comprehend it? This idea that we need to just follow after what we feel and what we perceive to be right isn't what we should be focusing on. It isn't what we should be doing. The Bible tells us in Proverbs that we should trust in the Lord with all our heart and lean not on our own understanding. In all our ways, we should acknowledge Him and He will show us the right path to take. And that to me indicates that we can be pretty fickle. We can be pretty flip-floppy in terms of what we want, when we want it, how we want it, whatever the case may be. And so God's word truly is a lamp unto our feet and a light unto our path. And so, friend, I really wanted to talk to us about this. I wanted us to in fact, have a conversation about this because I want us to be aware of how sometimes the messaging that is within the cultural phenomenons that kind of take us all by storm, right, that people talk about, people fall in love with, people go crazy about. We have to be so careful at the subtlety of the lies that can be embedded in those messages and how we can take them in without even realizing that we're believing lies that the enemy is perpetuating through cultural things or whatever societal ideals, right? And this is an exercise for us to really pursue truth, to be lovers of truth, as the Bible says. And even as it relates to issues of love and romance, where, you know, if you listen to people on social media, they have do's and don'ts and rules and this and that. And, you know, if you want someone to take you seriously, then you should do this, or, you know, opposites attract, whatever the many advices that they have. Our first port of call should always be the wisdom of God. You know, the Bible says the fear of the Lord is the beginning of wisdom. And so although people might have a lot to say about what they perceive we should do in love and marriage, the Word of God has the final say. And that is my hope, is that even as you navigate this landscape of people sharing their thoughts and saying what works and what doesn't work in love and romance, that you will always look to what God's word teaches. This is Worship Connection, unifying the continent for Christ. We still have the Expectant Faith devotional on the way at 20 minutes after. And I do have our song for the week, our new song to introduce to you. So don't miss out on that at 40 minutes in. Right now, let's glorify the Lord alongside Jordan Feliz on Worship Connection.

0: My dear children, I write this to you so that you will not sin. But if anybody does sin, we have an advocate with the Father, Jesus Christ, the righteous one. Scripture from 1 John 2, verse 1. And that is music by Ren Collective right here on Worship Connection. We are at 20 minutes after the hour, and it's not time to hear from Craig Harbin in Expectant Faith.
1: Welcome to Expectant Faith Devotionals, a daily application of faith in the Lord Jesus Christ. The day of small things, and she brought forth her firstborn son, and wrapped him in swaddling clothes, and laid him in a manger, because there was no room for them in the inn. Luke chapter 2, verse 7. In the book of Isaiah we read, "Behold, a virgin shall conceive and bear a son, and shall call his name Emmanuel." There is nothing quite so small, important, and yet significant as the birth of a child. A newborn child is helpless, yet possessing an extraordinary worth and value put upon it by God. Such was the case when this prophecy was given to Isaiah during the reign of King Ahaz, the son of Uzziah, king of Judah. It was both a sign to be for the time in which Ahaz lived, but more so revealed in its complete form on a night in Bethlehem hundreds of years later, when Jesus was born and placed in a manger. It is significant that no one knew of this small thing except the mother and father, and some shepherds abiding in the fields that night. Wise men from the east would soon confirm it by the revelation that they had received and the gifts they were bringing, which would provide for the escape of the child and his parents when the godless Herod sought his destruction. And yet, from the simpleness of the birth and the circumstances that surrounded it, very little would be known by the world concerning its significance. In that moment, during a singular night, in a stable, would be born the King of Heaven, the Savior of the world, the Prince of Peace, and Lord of Lords. Heaven would resound with great joy, praising God with the declaration, "Glory to God in the highest, and on earth peace, goodwill toward men." The birth of this child, so insignificant to the then-known world and hidden from its view, would be the work by the Father himself and the Holy Spirit. Christ would be and become the sinless Lamb of God, who takes away the sin of the entire world. Such a birth, such a child, such a preordained design and will of God alone would accomplish a perfect salvation for the world he came to save. How then can we minimize or even begin to consider the importance of such a small thing? If anything, we need to grasp that God's small things are the very seeds of the revelation of his greatness and goodness. In the case of the Lord Jesus, born that night in the quietness and solitude of that stable, an eternal hope was born for mankind. A certainty was confirmed according to all the prophecies that had preceded the birth, that a Savior had come, light in the darkness had begun to shine, and a power to believe unto salvation had been provided, so that any and every person could come to a saving knowledge of God and the experience of eternal life. That something so small and helpless, the news of him hidden and neglected for centuries, would be the source and means of reaching the entire world with a saving knowledge of God, should result in something so eternally significant, magnificent, and glorious, can only be described as God accomplished. God began before the foundation of the world to work to bring the Son of God to mankind, unique, holy, blessed of God in every way, then to reveal him to the world. In another supposed insignificant manner in the eyes of men, God would make known by Christ's resurrection that eternal life was not to be treated lightly, but sought and found with certainty. So what is the lesson that mankind must grasp if he would begin to understand something of the greatness, goodness, and wisdom of God? It is that, as the Apostle Paul declared, God has chosen the foolish things of the world to put to shame the wise, and God has chosen the weak things of the world to put to shame the things that are mighty for his glory. Dear Father, teach us your ways in Jesus' name. Amen. Thanks for listening to this broadcast. If you would like to read the text, listen to other devotionals, or comment on the message, please contact us at expectantfaith.com or at WhatsApp, +27 72 641 4475, sponsored by Expectant Faith Devotionals.

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1: Hey, it's Megan Woods, and my song, Heaven Down Here, came from looking at the world around us and feeling that ache that so many of us carry right now. We may be more connected than ever, but so many of us still feel alone, overwhelmed, and homesick for something that this world can't give us. Heaven Down Here is a cry for the presence of Jesus in the middle of all of it. It's a prayer for the Holy Spirit to come near, for God's will to be done, and for His kingdom to come on earth as it is in heaven.

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This is Johnny Diaz on Worship Connection with the song Broken People. And, you know, God is so incredible in that He uses us despite our fallings short. He uses us despite us, being broken people. God is so faithful in that He wants us to be a part of His redemption plan. He wants us to declare the hope that we have found in Jesus Christ. And even in the midst of our brokenness, He can still use us to bring more people to the saving grace of Jesus Christ. And it's been a pleasure today being able to just talk about how, you know, as people are of God, as people who love God and are committed to serving Him and committed to loving Him, how we can be people who are passionate about speaking the truth of God's word to the world. And especially as it pertains to love and marriage, our culture has a real focus, I would even say a real obsession, when it comes to the idea of love. And we know that the enemy is the prince of the air. He's the prince of this world, and he's determined to try to redirect us from understanding what God teaches about love. And the Bible, as we know, in 1 Corinthians speaks about the heart of love, and that love is patient and love is kind. It does not envy, it does not boast, it is not proud, it does not dishonor others, it is not self-seeking, it is not easily angered, it keeps no record of wrongs. Love does not delight in evil, but rejoices with the truth. It always protects, it always trusts, it always hopes, and it always perseveres. Love never fails. That is the foundation in which we ought to operate when we are considering not just love and relationships, yes, is the focal point of our discussion, but most importantly, when it comes to how we treat those around us. We love God, we love people, and that is the blueprint. 1 Corinthians 13 teaching us about the nature of love, the heart of love, the foundation of love. And so, Fred, I pray you've been encouraged by today's discussion. It's been an absolute pleasure joining you on TWR Peer Talk and on New Life Africa. Back at it again tomorrow, same time, same place. And I hope that you will tune in and enjoy this time in which we can take a break from what it is that we're doing, or perhaps continue. But this is an opportunity for us to fix our eyes on Jesus, to think on Him, to think on all things that are good, that are praiseworthy, that are true, right? And we can also have this opportunity to interact with brothers and sisters from across the continent to share the truth of what we know about God and what we've learned in His Word, and to allow the Holy Spirit to minister to us. So this is where we'll wrap things up for today's Worship Connection. It's before I say goodbye, I want to remind you that you can always stay connected with us. You can always reach out to us if you have questions, if you need prayer, if you need resources. We will definitely love to interact with you on our WhatsApp line, +27 76 669 5049. And of course, you can like our Facebook page, TWR Africa. You can also check out the Worship Connection Facebook page. Connection is spelled C-O-N-N-E-X-I-O-N. Like that page, share it with your friends and family, and of course, be a part of this wonderful community in which we celebrate and we rejoice and we praise the name of Jesus here on Worship Connection. We're going to close things off with Naomi Rain. God will work it out. And until next time, dear friend, God bless.

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2: To fully engage with Esther's story, we need to be familiar with the three characters who play a major role. First is Mordecai, Esther's adoptive father. Second is Haman, a powerful leader in the king's company who had generational hatred for the Jews. And the third, King Ahasuerus of Persia. When the king discovered Mordecai had once saved his life but was never rewarded, the stage was set. Today on Insight for Living, Chuck Swindoll describes the twists and turns in this epic plot. We're in Esther chapter 6 with a message titled, What Goes Around, Comes Around.
3: As soon as the king heard nothing had been done for Mordecai, his wheels started turning. He began to imagine what might be done. And then he had to figure out who would help him carry it out. And so in verse 4, he asks the logical question, who is in the court? Now, Haman had just entered the outer court of the king's palace. Watch this. In order to speak to the king about hanging Mordecai on the gallows, which he had prepared for him. Is this a great moment or what? Verse 5. King's servant said, behold, Haman is standing in the court. And the king said, let him come in. Verse 6. So Haman came in, and the king said to him, what is to be done for the man whom the king desires to honor? And Haman said to himself, whom would the king desire to honor more than me? Of course. Let's begin with the king's robe, which the king has worn, and choose the horse on which the king has ridden, and the crown on whose head the royal crown has been placed, and let them array the man whom the king desires to honor, and lead him on horseback through the city square, and proclaim before him that it shall be done to the man whom the king desires to honor. Verse 10. One of my all-time favorite verses. Take quickly the robes, the crown, the horse, and all you have said, and do that for Mordecai the Jew. Oh, no. Oh, man. Oh. This has got to be a mistake. Who? Mordecai the Jew, who is sitting at the king's gate. Do not fall short in anything of all that you have said. Now, I want to get the finest in the kingdom to make the announcement. So, Haman, you be the one who leads the horse through the city and make the announcement how great this man is that sits on this horse. This is an in-your-face kind of announcement. Some of you look at me rather piously. How could you think such a thing? Oh, it's easy. Just like you could do it. I mean, this is my chance to get back. No, all of a sudden, I can't. I've got to go through. And to make it worse, I thought of it. I thought of this idea. So Haman, oh, this is great. So Haman took the robe and the horse and arrayed Mordecai and led him on horseback through the city square and proclaimed before him, thus it shall be done to the man whom the king desires to honor. One wise commentator said the words Haman had to proclaim must have been as gravel in his mouth. We have a saying in our day. It's called, what goes around, comes around. It has come around for Mordecai. Sitting on that horse in regal attire is the most surprised man in the kingdom. That's the beauty of the story. Not a proud man, not a man whispering, "Say it a little louder. Eat your heart out, Haman." Not a word. You read nothing. Listen to me. Nothing of vengeance in Mordecai's life. You know what I appreciate most? The silence of Mordecai. How rare are the people who can be promoted to a place of significant stature and not live for their own clippings, and not crave the lights, not demand to be in the center stage, to be treated with kid gloves. You know a beautiful scene? It's a small phrase you would probably in your reading overlook. Verse 12. Then Mordecai returned to the king's gate. Isn't that great? Rather than Mordecai decided it was time for a promotion. You know why it's significant? Because that's where he's been all the time. And his role has not gone to his head. I thought I was the first to discover that. And then I found in an old book published in 1880 from a man named Alexander Raleigh this insightful paragraph, better than I could have ever thought, and I quote, "A proud, ambitious man would have said to himself, 'No more of the king's gates for me. I shall direct my steps now to the king's palace and hold myself ready for honor, which surely must now be at hand.' Mordecai seems to have said with himself, 'If these things are designed for me in God's good providence, they will find me. But they must seek me. I will not seek them. Those who confer them know my address, Mordecai, at the king's gate. That will still find me. Let the crowd wander and disperse. I've had enough of their incense. Let Haman go whither he will. He is in the hands of the Lord. Let my friends at home wait. They will all hear all in time. I can wait best at the old place, and in the accustomed way, I'll be at the king's gate." Have you been promoted in recent days? Has God's providence smiled on you so that you are now being quoted in places where you were once not even known? Have you come to the place of nobility in the eyes of the people? The real question is, are you still comfortable at the king's gate? Or must you now live in the palace where you are protected from the real world? Must you now be treated with special care and be given a special touch and not bothered with everyday problems? Mordecai said, "Just drop me off at the king's gate." Let me give you a little piece of advice. No matter what happens to you, the best place on earth is the king's gate. One more principle comes from this story in this chapter, and that is when nothing seems just, it is. If you're like me, you have been waiting for a long time for the other shoe to fall. You have been wanting somehow, not for Mordecai to take vengeance, that's not his right, but you have been wanting Haman to get what he deserves. There's something in all of us that wants justice. That's why we will go to the trouble of finding an attorney and, if necessary, going to law in this case, because we have to bring about a sense of justice when we have been wronged. And this man, Haman, has strutted his stuff long enough. When all seems lost, when nothing seems just, it is. Listen to 12. Mordecai returned to the king's gate, but Haman hurried home, mourning, with his head covered. Remember the last time he was there, he was going through the litany of how great he is. Now he slides under the door as he gets there that afternoon, and he recounts to Zeresh, his wife, and his friends everything that had happened to him. The Haman types are the type that always blame other people for their misfortune. Have you noticed that? It's never, God has taught me a valuable lesson, or I have been humbled through this, and in the loss I have gained, or God has crushed my spirit and I have learned to rely on Him. It is invariably, if it hadn't been for him, if she hadn't said, if that person hadn't done, if the company hadn't, and on and on and on. Haman's like that. He rehearses all that has happened to him, not all that he brought on himself. Then his wise men and Zeresh, his wife, said to him, "Hold on. If Mordecai, before whom you have begun to fall, is of Jewish origin, you will not overcome him. Your days are numbered. You will surely fall before him." You know what? You've got to admire their theology. They are right on target. That couldn't have been sourced better if I had read for you Genesis 12, 2 and 3. "I will make you, the Jews, a great nation. I will bless you. I will bless those who bless you. And the one who curses you, I will curse." The marginal reference states, "I will bind under a curse." Genesis 12, 2 and 3, the Abrahamic covenant, "My people will be protected. You curse them, you will pay a terrible price." Has not forgotten that. It's wise to remain allies to the Jews. When nothing seems just, it is. And they say to him, "Don't get your hopes up for many more mornings. It looks like you're about done for." Not while I was graduating from seminary, but a couple of years before my class made it, I was sitting in the audience listening to the long-standing president of Dallas Seminary at the time, Dr. John Walvoord. I forget much of what he said, but I will never forget a statement he made as he was challenging the graduates to a life of purity, holiness, humility, godliness. I remember his warning all of those graduates in cap and gown that day to be careful with how they handled the glory of God and God's use of their lives in the days ahead. He made a statement not original to him, but at the time, I had never read it anywhere else before. He said, "Remember, God's wheels grind slowly, but they grind exceedingly fine." Never forget that. Here in the case of Haman, God's wheels grind exceedingly fine. Never once in all of his peacocks strutting about the kingdom had God overlooked Haman. Never once. In none of his plan for the murder of the Jews, to say nothing of the murder of Mordecai, that day had God missed the statements, the feelings of the hearts, the motives behind the decisions. His wheels grind slowly, but exceedingly fine. I don't care how important you may think you are, or how valuable you feel you are to the company, or the community, or the home, or the church, its wheels grind exceedingly fine. Be very, very careful about walking in pride. It will come back to curse you. Having heard these words, in fact, while verse 14, while they were still talking with him, a knock came at the door. And before he could even get his thoughts together, according to the verse, the king's eunuch had arrived and hastily brought Haman to the banquet which Esther had prepared. I mean, he didn't even have time to compute what was said before he was swept out of the house and moved right on to the palace of the king for this ominous banquet that would spell his doom. Will you allow a preacher a little imagination for a moment? I can't help but wonder if on the way to the king's palace, Haman didn't glance at the gallows and truly think, could it be that the one I planned to put there will never go and I will be hung there in its place? It's the kind of thought that Judas thought of too late. There's an old English couplet that says, still as of old, man by himself is priced. For 30 pieces, Judas sold himself, not Christ. There he stood. In a moment of hesitation before going into the banquet, what goes around comes around. We've seen the principle, things are not as they seem, carried out in four different manners, haven't we? When all seems lost, it isn't. When no one seems to notice, they do. When everything seems great, it isn't. And when nothing seems just, it is. Which is another way of saying, when God seems absent, he's present. Even when you think you have lost it all, in the losing of all, God uses it as an opportunity to bring you to your knees. That's the strange way he works, you know. I saw in a Billy Graham Decision magazine a story that was entitled Disaster. Maybe you remember reading it. It was a story of a man who was shipwrecked and thrown on an island with nothing but a few things he was able to salvage from the ship. And he hurriedly built a little hut in which he would be protected from the elements and where he could keep the few last possessions he had salvaged from the wreck. And he lived through the hot sun and the cold nights and the stormy days and nights on the island. And returning one evening, after a search for food, and he had every day watched for a passing ship and saw nothing. When he came back that evening, he was terrified to find that the little hut he had built was consumed in flames. And he stood there without any ability to stop the fire and in the crushing disaster of realizing that the last bit he had was now gone. Yet by divine mercy, his affliction was going to work toward mighty advantage. He went to sleep that night near the ashes, listening to the surf as it pounded on the sand, awoke early the next morning, and to his surprise, as he sat up, he saw a ship. And before he could awaken himself fully, he heard the footsteps of a crew of men next to him. And one of them said, "We saw your smoke signal and we came to rescue you." Everything the maroon man owned had to be destroyed before he could be rescued. Where are you in this story? I speak mainly to the Hamans who have been kind enough to listen very carefully. You've been engaged in building your kingdom and erecting your fortune, establishing your name, making it prominent so that other people would ooh and ah. You've got your fortune in hand. You can see it in your sights. You've walked over and through people to get there. Listen to this piece. I had walked life's way with an easy tread. I had traveled where pleasures and comfort led until one day in a quiet place I met the master face to face. With station and rank and wealth for my goal, much thought for my body but none for my soul, I had entered to win this life's mad race when I met the master face to face. I'd built my towers and reared them high till they had pierced the blue of the sky. I'd sworn to rule with an iron mace when I met my master face to face. I met him and knew him and blushed to see that his eyes full of sorrow were fixed upon me. I faltered and fell at his feet that day while my castles melted and vanished away. Melted and vanished, and in their place, nothing else could I see but the master's face. My thoughts are now for the souls of men. I have lost my life to find it again. Since that day in a quiet place when I met the Master face to face. I'd like you to bow your heads for a few moments. I'd like to address you who feel that God has been absent or on hold, distant in some way. I would like to reassure you of this. He has been present all the time. Furthermore, He knows your heart. He knows the true condition of your soul. He knows the impurities of your motive. He knows the depravity of your sin. But He has come to your rescue today. The good news is that He has come to you. He's heard your signal, and He will not turn you away. You're surrounded this day in all corners of this world with people who have given their hearts to Jesus Christ. Maybe they've not announced it to you, but I can assure you, in churches that preach His truth, they're there in great numbers. They understand the battle you're going through. I today invite you to make a decision they have made, and that is to give your life to Jesus Christ. Don't wait. Father, we come just as we are today. We come as Haman's and Mordecai's. We come in our need. We come in the dread of our own foolish decisions. We come in the misery of a memory, and yet we come. Thank you for truth that emerges from an ancient book whose scrolls are hardly known by the public at large. Thank you for speaking to us through the lives and lips of men and women that we can identify with, who lived in a culture we'll never know, at a time where we could never be. Thank you for the glory of heaven that awaits all who know Jesus Christ, for the pleasures of sins forgiven, tears removed, blessings eternally ours to enjoy, rewards never made real on earth coming to pass there. Thank you for Christ who has made it all possible. And we come to Him today in His great name. Amen.
2: This is Insight for Living. Whether you came to this program today more like Haman, building your own kingdom, or more like Mordecai, faithful and overlooked, the invitation is the same. Come just as you are. God has not been absent. He's been present all along, working behind the scenes on your behalf. Chuck Swindoll will have a closing comment coming up, so stay with us. Good news isn't fading. Instead, it's growing stronger.
4: I've never been good at pretending. The calendar doesn't lie. I'm in my 90s now. And so my eyes don't function as they once did. My legs remind me every single day that I've logged a lot of miles. There are mornings when everything in me would rather sit quietly and let somebody younger carry the load, but then something happens. I picture myself standing behind a pulpit, my hands on that sacred lectern, my Bible open in front of me next to my notes, and something stirs deep down where age doesn't reach. And I remember what this is. I remember what's at stake, and I feel it all over again. The thrill, the privilege, the sheer staggering wonder that God would allow a weathered preacher to open his mouth and declare the most radical news ever to reach human ears, the cross of Jesus Christ. Friend, I look at this world, the chaos, the sorrow, the anger, the pain, and I don't see a world that needs better arguments. I see a world that needs what we have, the message that God has stepped into our mess and offered redemption to every last soul who will believe. That's not wishful thinking. That's the gospel. and it's just as powerful today as it was 2,000 years ago. My days behind the pulpit, week in, week out, are now behind me. I know that. I'm at peace with it, but we still proclaim the cross.
2: 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I'm Bill Meyer. Don't miss Chuck Swindoll's enlightening message tomorrow on Insight for Living.
1: 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We're joining Dr. David Jeremiah on Turning Point in about 4 minutes. But right now, Keys for Kids with Anthony Barkhazen.
5: Isaiah 55 verse 11. My word shall not return to me void, but it shall accomplish what I please.
1: 14475 or +27 72 641 4475. We're joining Dr. David Jeremiah on Turning Point in about 4 minutes. But right now, Keys for Kids with Anthony Barkhazen.
5: Isaiah 55 verse 11. My word shall not return to me void, but it shall accomplish what I please.

keep on praying and witnessing. Jessica decided to go with her mother to visit Mrs. Martin a second time, and several times after that. "Don't you think we might as well give up?" Jessica asked at last. "I don't think Mrs. Martin will ever have any interest in God." Mom raised her eyebrows. "Don't forget, honey," she reminded Jessica, "being a friend is a long-term commitment. Let's not give up." Jessica sighed, but she continued to go along when her mother went to visit Mrs. Martin. One day, Jessica was surprised to hear Mrs. Martin ask, "Why do you keep coming to see me? Even my own children don't visit this often." Mom smiled. "We care about you," she replied. "I know it can be lonely when you live by yourself, but did you know that there's a friend who wants to be with you all the time?" Mrs. Martin frowned. "Who would that be?" she asked. Jessica spoke up, surprising even herself. "It's Jesus," she said. Mom nodded. "We visit and bring a few things, but Jesus did so much more for you. Accepting what he's done and having him in your life will bring great comfort and peace, even when you aren't around other people." Mrs. Martin listened quietly, and Jessica noticed that she seemed to be thinking about it. "It's time for us to leave," added Mom. "But do you have a Bible?" "Someplace," said Mrs. Martin. "I haven't done anything with it in years." "Why?" "If you can find it, Jessica will show you a special verse," said Mom. Jessica looked surprised as Mrs. Martin rose and shuffled to another room. "What verse?" Jessica whispered. "John 3:16," Mom whispered back. "And here's a tract you can give her that explains the way of salvation very simply." When Mrs. Martin returned with the Bible, Jessica took it and found the verse. "Here, Mrs. Martin," she said, "this verse tells you how much God loves you." Mrs. Martin took the Bible and the tract. "I'll read this pretty soon," she said. Jessica was thoughtful as she and her mother left. "I think you're right, Mom," she said. "Mrs. Martin isn't hopeless at all, at least not to God." Do you continue to pray for someone who seems hopeless to you? Do you continue to witness to that person? Do you regularly pray for him or her? Sometimes it may take weeks or even years before you see any results. But don't give up. Keep on being a friend, praying and presenting God's word. He promises that it will accomplish his purpose.

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1: Are you too strong for God to use? So full of your own accomplishments, there's no room left for God to work? Today on Turning Point, Dr. David Jeremiah continues his look at what God can do in the lives of believers who empty themselves of pride and arrogance so that he can fill them with his virtues. Listen as David introduces the conclusion of his message, Finding Strength Through Weakness.
2: And you can follow us in the Bible if you turn to 2 Corinthians chapter 12. This message has been lived out in my life, as I told you yesterday, in a major way, because during the time that I've been recovering from this dreadful disease, I have continued to minister every week. And there have been so many days when I have been sitting on the front row waiting to go up to the platform and speak when I've thought to myself, there is no way. There is no way I can do this. And I've heard the Lord whisper, I know you can't, but I can. And he does. And it's an amazing experience. If you've never had that experience, if you walk with the Lord for very long, you will. It's impossible to get from your salvation date to heaven without a moment like that. And 2 Corinthians chapter 12, verses 7 through 10, explains how it works. We're in the middle of that, and we'll get back to it in a moment. First, let me just remind you that there's a study guide for this series of encouraging messages. This would be a great series for a small group, especially during these days when so many people are discouraged, and they need perspective, they need help, and they need hope. Why not get the study guide? If you're the facilitator of your small group, you can get the CD package and listen to the messages

0: will be about the Word of God and its encouragement, not about how you feel, not about how things are going in the world, but how God has something special for each of you. This is a great study guide curriculum, so I hope you'll take advantage of it, and you can do that simply going to our website, getting all the information, and jumping in, making it happen. Here is part two of Finding Strength Through Weakness.
1: The Lord told Paul that the only way he would ever experience the fullness of the power of God was to be made aware of his own weakness without it. A.B. Simpson commented on this verse on an occasion, and he said, "Here is the secret of divine all-sufficiency: to come to the end of everything in ourselves and in our circumstances. When we reach this place, we will stop asking for sympathy because of our hard situation or bad treatment, for we will recognize these things as the very conditions of our blessing, and we will turn from them to God and find in them a claim upon God's power." The experience of weakness in the believer's life illustrated by Paul, the exchange for weakness, God's provision of supernatural grace and supernatural power. Now notice what happened at the end of this exchange is that there is an end of weakness, not Paul's weakness, but weakness in Paul. He says in verses 9 and 10 that when this happened to him, when through his weakness God's power descended upon him, two things happened. First of all, he discovered a new ability. He says in verse 9, "Therefore, most gladly, I will rather boast in my infirmities that the power of Christ may rest upon me." Paul came to understand, men and women, that his thorn in the flesh was God working in his life. And what God told Paul was this. He said, "Son, you are not going to be without the grace you need to do your job and get through this. You will not be without strength to be my ambassador, but the creative difference from now on is going to be like this. Your weakness is going to serve to magnify my greatness and my glory in such a way that no one will ever again be able to explain you in human terms." And that's what happened. That's what happened to Paul. In that moment, as he describes this experience, it became no longer about Paul and all about Christ. It came to the place where Paul, as gifted as he was, as intellectual as he was, as learned and disciplined as he was, all of that was put aside in his weakness. And the power of Almighty God filled the vacuum. He discovered a new ability. And then he discovered a new attitude. Oh, how many of you know we could use some new attitudes these days? Have you heard all the complaining and griping about all the stuff that's going on? I mean, this is a sorry thing. We live in such terrible times. Paul said that what happened when God allowed this experience in his life is he developed a new attitude. Notice what he says in verse 10. "Therefore, I take pleasure in infirmities and in reproaches and in needs and in persecutions and in distresses for Christ's sake. For when I am weak, then I'm strong." Now, please hear me. Paul's not a masochist. He's not saying, "Oh, I just love it when I'm hurting so badly." He's not saying, "Lord God, pour out your wrath on me. The harder, the better." No, no, no. Paul is saying, "I now understand that even when I'm going through difficult times, it is because I am still in God's purview. I am still in God's plan. He's up to something in my life. And I take pleasure in it because I can't wait to see what God's going to do." What is it that we ask when we go through stuff? I can tell you, your first question, it is, why? Why is this happening to me? Why is this taking place in my life? Why do I have to go through? Lord, not now, not this. And what happens when you begin to get a biblical perspective on all this? You just change your question a little bit. You might want to ask why. Everybody does that. But you follow it up quickly with what. Lord, what is it that you want to do in my life through this time? And I promise you, if you ask him, he'll help you understand what it is. He'll begin to show you. George Matheson was a well-known blind preacher of Scotland. And one day he wrote these words. He said, "My God, I have never thanked you for my thorn.

0: I have thanked you 1,000 times for my roses, but not once for my thorn. I have been looking forward to a world where I shall get compensation for the cross that I have carried, but I have never thought of my cross as a present glory itself. Teach me the glory of my cross, Lord. Teach me the value of my thorn. Show me that I have climbed to you by the path of pain. Show me that my tears have made my rainbows. End of quote. And then we come to the explanation of it all. Once again, the key phrase, when I am weak, then I am strong. What does it mean? Is this a disconnect? Is this a statement without meaning? No, it is a statement with incredible meaning. And if we can get our arms around it today, it'll change our whole perspective on life. Here's what God is teaching us. He is telling us that when we are weak and confused, he's up to something in our lives. He is teaching us and preparing us, and he is wanting us to be used as we have never before been used. He's making us trustworthy. And the principle is illustrated over and over again in the Old Testament. He always allows those who are in weakness to be the channels of his great power. Do you remember Abraham said, I am but dust and ashes. And Moses said, who am I that I should go before Pharaoh? And Gideon said, Lord God, my family is the least in Manasseh, and I'm the youngest in my father's house. And David said, I'm a poor man and lightly esteemed, and I could go on. Over and over again, Ezekiel and Jeremiah and Isaiah, all of them understood their own poverty unless God broke through with strength. But the most vivid picture you will find in all of the Bible, the picture of the cross. If you read the writings of Paul, you will discover that at the very center of his writings is the cross. For you see, on the cross was the greatest demonstration of power through weakness. Look at him hanging there between two convicted malefactors, thieves, if you will. His hands nailed to the cross, his feet to the cross, standing there without any of the information of the scriptures that we have today. Look at that picture. Is that a picture of power? Or is it not a picture of absolute weakness? The weakness of a man strung out on a cross, unable even to suck in his own breath. But I say to you that out of that weakness on the cross came the greatest power the world has ever known. Through the death and burial and resurrection of Jesus Christ, the power of Almighty God was released into this world. And if you're a Christian today, that power has transformed your life and is in the process of transforming that life. That power has lifted you up out of your own situation and put you in a place you never dreamed you could be. It's the power of God that breaks the chains of sin in our life. And it all started in that weakness when the Savior hung there for us. And Paul never got over it. He couldn't get past it. When he wrote to the Corinthians, as he began to teach them, as he was coming to them, as he was writing these two letters that we have to them, every time you turn around, he's saying something about it. In 1 Corinthians chapter 1, verses 23 and 24, he writes, "But we preach Christ crucified, to the Jews a stumbling block, and to the Greeks foolishness, but to those who are called, both Jews and Greeks, Christ, the power of God." When he was coming there to minister to them, he had just left Athens. And that hadn't been a great experience. Athens was filled with all the Athenian wisdom of the day. It was the place where Paul preached to the unknown God. You remember that sermon? Now he's on his way from Athens, and he's going to Corinth, and Corinth has a reputation of being an even more intellectual, sophisticated. It's the place where the Corinthian games were held. And he says, in his heart, he's probably thinking, what in the world am I going to say to these people? That's like Billy Graham going to Cambridge University. And Paul, as he trudged along the road trying to sort all this out and get it together, we read later on in the book of 1 Corinthians and in the second chapter, he tells us a little bit about what he decided. I want to just read this to you. Just pretend I'm Paul and listen to me as if I were telling you what I went through and how I came up with what I was going to do. Listen. And I, brethren, when I came to you, I didn't come with excellence of speech or of wisdom, declaring to you the testimony of God. For I determined on my way from Athens not to know anything among you except Jesus Christ and him crucified. I was with you in weakness and in fear and in much trembling. And my speech and my preaching were not with persuasive speech or words or human wisdom, but my speech was in the demonstration of the Spirit and of the power, that your faith, Corinthians, should not be in the wisdom of this man, but in the wisdom of Almighty God. Paul said, I'm not going to come here and try to impress you. One of the things he's criticized for in 2 Corinthians is he's a very unattractive person. They tell him that he doesn't look like they want him to look. He doesn't preach like they want him to preach, that his speech is contemptible. Not exactly what you want to hear on Monday morning after you've given your heart to preaching. The whole book is about their criticism of Paul because he doesn't match the oratory and the sophistication of their great leaders and speakers. And Paul just turns it upside down and says, that's right, I'm not any of those things. All I am is a humble servant of Almighty God. I am so humble, I am so weak, says Paul, that if God hadn't done something, nothing would have happened. And later on in 2 Corinthians chapter 3, he puts it so succinctly, you can't miss it. He says, not that we are sufficient of ourselves to think of anything as being from ourselves, but our sufficiency is from God. It was only in Paul's weakness that the power could be of God. Let me tell you what I've learned. God loves to use people without abilities and lift them up, and that is no excuse for not getting an education. But God uses people. I mean, if you go through church history, you'll find some of the greatest preachers had very little opportunities for seminary training and education. But he uses some other kinds of people too. He uses people who have gifts and have training and have abilities if they will renounce their dependence upon those things and put their dependence instead on God. So he wants to use all of us, but he won't use us if we're stuck on ourselves. There is no way to have the divine power of God in your life if you're all puffed up with yourself. If you're so full of yourself, there's no room for God. And that's what Billy Graham found out. I told you I was going to tell you about him. Billy Graham learned in England what Paul is teaching us in 2 Corinthians 12. Writing about this, he said that his arrival in Cambridge was really very unsettling. The night of the Cambridge mission was Sunday, November 6th, which was the day after Guy Fawkes Day, a day of fireworks, bonfires, and general revelry, something like the July 4th of our country. He was getting his team together to prepare for this, and he was in the debating hall on the Cambridge campus, and a firecracker was tossed through an open window right into the middle of his meeting, even though there were police all around the perimeter of the building. Along with that, Billy was told that C.S. Lewis was there and wanted to talk with him. Oh my goodness. Does that strike terror into the heart of every preacher? I've quoted C.S. Lewis all my life. How would you like to go to a meeting and you're getting ready to preach, you're already scared out of your tree, and they say, yeah, C.S. Lewis is here and he wants to talk to you. So he went, and I guess the conversation went fairly well. But at the end of the conversation, C.S. Lewis said to Billy Graham, he said, Billy, he said, son, you've got a lot of critics. But he said, you know what? I've never met any of your critics who's known you personally. Well, Billy thought about that for a moment. He was in a strange land. Nobody knew him personally. But he had critics. What does that mean? So he meditated on that. And then he began this three-night meeting. And according to the record, he began to preach these three nights. And what was happening was very modest. Very, very below what he had expected. His sermons were, by his own estimation, too academic. He knew that he was not getting through to the hearts of the students, and he felt like he was preaching to please the audience rather than the Holy Spirit. And so Billy Graham sought the Lord, And then came the breakthrough. Following the third sermon, the day after his 37th birthday, Billy Graham set aside his university-focused sermons and he preached the ordinary evangelistic sermons he always preached to human souls. And in his weakness, through the all-sufficient transformation of the gospel and the power of Almighty God, a revival broke out at Cambridge and began to spread throughout the campus and throughout England, and its effect is being felt in some places even today. Some evangelists were saved in that meeting. The paradox of strength through weakness. God chooses to use us only when we become dependent upon Him. It is when we are out of answers. It is when we are out of confidence. It is when we are out of strength. It is when we have nowhere else to turn but to God. It is when we are no longer full of ourselves that Almighty God begins to break through into us and His power shines through. There is no one who is too weak for God to use, but there are probably several who are too strong for God to use. You've seen them. You've known them. Perhaps you've sat under them. They're so full of their own accomplishments. There's no room for God to get glory. But if you're here today and you feel God wants you to preach or teach or go to seminary or maybe go to the mission field, but every time you turn around, you start thinking about, oh, bet I'm not, I can't do that. Oh, yes, you can. Not in your own strength, but in His. He's just looking for people like you who will come and say, Lord, I'm weak. I'm like Gideon, the least of my family. I'm like Jeremiah, I can't speak. I'm like Moses, I can't speak. You just wait. If you come with a heart of yieldedness and surrender, God will take the emptiness that you feel and fill it up with Himself. And if you happen to be someone that God has gifted, this is not a put down on giftedness, but it is a more difficult process for a gifted person to find dependence upon God than a person who doesn't have some of those gifts. And that's why over the period of history, many people who are not as gifted are used of the Lord in a more powerful way. If we have been given gifts, if you have been given a gift, here's what you should do. Lord God, thank you for the gift. I know I don't have it of myself. Here in Corinthians, there's a little argument about this in a place that said, if you got this gift from God, why do you keep telling everybody it's not from Him? Everything you have is from God, amen? If you have a gift, it's from God. Everybody has a gift. If yours is unique and powerful, give Him praise and gratitude and always be humble about the fact that whatever you have, it's from Him. And then put aside your dependence in those gifts. Say, Lord God, thank you for these gifts, but that's not going to get me where you want me to go. That's not going to make happen what you want to see happen. So, Lord God, thank you for the gifts. Use them as you feel led to do. But, Lord God, my dependence is upon you. You and you alone. Lord, in the weakness of what I know myself to be, break through with your power. And give me a sense of the God of heaven working in me. As I look back on my life, I wish I could tell you I've had multiple experiences like that. I remember one, though, and I want to tell you about it. When I came back from being in the hospital for a stem cell transplant, I was gone for 7 weeks. I came back really before I should have, but I missed it so much, I just couldn't stand not being here. And I was pretty weak. I didn't have much voice. In fact, I've listened to some of the tapes of those messages, and I'm wondering, man, how did y'all listen to that? I was talking in a raspy voice. I was emotional, kind of shaky. But I remember, as if it happened yesterday, going home during those days and telling my wife, honey, I never had an experience like this before. It was almost like I was standing over here and somebody was preaching in that pulpit and I was watching it. Like it wasn't me. I'm not a mystic and I'm not trying to scare you because it really was me, but it was the strangest feeling. I heard myself preaching in a way that I felt no human ability to preach. God had broken through in the weakness of my life to demonstrate his power. And I remember when I came back, I told you guys one thing that I want you to remember, and that was this: God is enough. He is. He was sufficient during that time, and he was filling me with his power in a kind of weakness I had never felt before. I'm not saying we should go out and get sick and get weak so God can empower us. I'm just saying that in the process of life, you will have your moments. And sometimes when you see those things come along that you wish weren't coming, you say, oh, no, no. And maybe you should instead embrace them and say, Lord God, what are you going to do in my life through this time? Whatever it is, I'm okay with it. I'm willing. Show yourself strong in my weakness, God. Use me during this time. You know, people watch us when we're weak as they never watch us when we're strong, because they want to find out if in our weakness they can spot the difference Jesus makes. So I encourage you today, embrace this paradox. Say it with me. When I am weak, then I am strong. When I am weak, then I am strong. And you don't have to worry about engineering this. Just let God direct it in your life. But recognize it when it comes and accept it for what it is. And thank God for the opportunity he's going to provide in this time in your life.
1: Amen. Amen. Hey, tomorrow we're going to talk about how to get through the wilderness. Have you ever felt like you're in the desert and you don't know which way to go, and it's dry and you're thirsty and it's uncomfortable? Well, sometimes that's what it's like spiritually. But tomorrow and Thursday, we're going to talk about how to get through the wilderness. Don't miss it as we continue our discussion of making sense of it all. Just a few months ago, we embarked on a brand new initiative. We released our first ever fiction book. It was called Vanished, and it told the story of the rapture in incredible terms. It was just the first of three in this series of fiction books, and the second one has just now been released. It's called Shattered, and it is the story of what happens on Earth after the rapture. And this book, Shattered, is available to you for a gift of any size during this month. Please ask for your copy of Shattered when you make your gift today. 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
6: I was so sick, I never thought I'd be here today. 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But your prayer group was there for me. You visited me, bathed me, and fed me, and helped my sister-in-law around the house. Now I'm well again. Thank you, Project Hannah, for caring for me.
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0: All right. I hope you're being blessed as you enjoy our programs here on TWR Pure Talk. As we continue, we're going to enjoy the Bible in dramatic form now. And after this, we'll then listen to 25 minutes of great music. By the way, if you enjoy our programs, your feedback is important to us. Tell me what kind of songs you would like to hear over these 25 minutes here on TWR Pure Talk, right after Insightful Living, Turning Point, and Radio Bible. 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
1: Welcome to the Radio Bible, and this is the Bible in dramatic form. My name is Stephen Bapiro, and I'll be your guide today as we present a reading from the pages of the Bible. Our purpose in doing this program is simply to present the Bible as it is written and to discuss what it means. We will give you a portion of the Bible in dramatic form, and then Pastor Asafa Makanga comes in to discuss the portion.
2: Along with me, Melinda Kajilima. Welcome, Melinda.
3: Hello, Steve.
2: And our Bible teacher, Asafa Makanga. Welcome, Asafa.
4: Thank you, Stephen.
2: We are in the book of Exodus, which is the story of how the children of Israel came out of captivity in Egypt. Moses had gone before Pharaoh to 10 times telling him that God said to let the Israelites go free. Every time he refused, and every time God sent a disastrous plague. Each one different than the one before. Pharaoh continued to be obstinate. However, the 10th plague was the one that finally convinced him to let the Israelites out of Egypt. The death of the firstborn son of every Egyptian, including the son of Pharaoh. In our last reading, Pharaoh told them to leave. The Israelites packed and departed, heading toward the Red Sea. But even after they had left, Pharaoh sent his army after them. We pick up the dramatic story in Exodus chapter 14, verse 10.
5: As Pharaoh approached, the Israelites looked up, and there were the Egyptians marching after them. They were terrified and cried out to the Lord. They said to Moses,
6: "Was it because there were no graves in Egypt that you brought us to the desert to die? What have you done to us by bringing us out of Egypt? Didn't we say to you in Egypt, 'Leave us alone, let us serve the Egyptians'? It would have been better for us to serve the Egyptians than to die in the desert."
7: Do not be afraid. Stand firm and you will see the deliverance the Lord will bring you today. The Egyptians you see today, you will never see again. The Lord will fight for you. You need only to be still.
5: Then the Lord said to Moses,
8: "Why are you crying out to me? Tell the Israelites to move on. Raise your staff and stretch out your hand over the sea to divide the water so that the Israelites can go through the sea on dry ground. I will harden the hearts of the Egyptians so that they will go in after them. And I will gain glory through Pharaoh and all his army, through his chariots and his horsemen. The Egyptians will know that I am the Lord when I gain glory through Pharaoh, his chariots, and his horsemen."
7: Then the angel of God, who had been traveling in front of Israel's army, withdrew and went behind them. The pillar of cloud also moved from in front and stood behind them, coming between the armies of Egypt and Israel. Throughout the night, the cloud brought darkness to the one side and light to the other side, so neither went near the other all night long. Then Moses stretched out his hand over the sea, and all that night the Lord drove the sea back with a strong east wind and turned it into dry land. The waters were divided, and the Israelites went through the sea on dry ground with a wall of water on their right and on their left. The Egyptians pursued them, and all Pharaoh's horses and chariots and horsemen followed them into the sea. During the last watch of the night, the Lord looked down from the pillar of fire and cloud at the Egyptian army and threw it into confusion. He made the wheels of their chariots come off so that they had difficulty driving. And the Egyptians said,
9: "Let's get away from the Israelites. The Lord is fighting for them against Egypt."
7: Then the Lord said to Moses,
8: "Stretch out your hand over the sea so that the waters may flow back over the Egyptians and their chariots and horsemen."
7: Moses stretched out his hand over the sea,
5: and at daybreak the sea went back to its place. The Egyptians were fleeing toward it, and the Lord swept them into the sea. The water flowed back and covered the chariots and horsemen, the entire army of Pharaoh that had followed the Israelites into the sea. Not one of them survived, but the Israelites went through the sea on dry ground with a wall of water on their right and on their left. That day the Lord saved Israel from the hands of the Egyptians, and Israel saw the Egyptians lying dead on the shore. And when the Israelites saw the great power the Lord displayed against the Egyptians, the people feared the Lord and put their trust in him and in Moses, his servant.
3: Yes, this reading shows the most striking acts of God in the entire Bible. We see how God had his mercy upon his chosen people and how he destroyed those who tried to wipe them out.
4: It concerns me, however, that I have never heard of this before. No historical records exist of this ever happening that I know of.
2: The account is a historical record. Melinda, the Bible is not primarily a history book, but you do find historical things in the Bible, and archaeological finds have always supported the Bible's historical record.
3: And also, this is one of the accounts in the Bible that has come under attack from people who simply choose not to believe it. I've heard scholars say that the portion of the Red Sea that Moses crossed was up in the north end, where the waters were little more than a marshy wetland. Well, if this is true, it is very strange that an entire trained army could drown in a marsh. This is the finger of God, and he has preserved this account of the miracle at the Red Sea so that all generations and all people of the world may hear about and begin to trust his power and his provision.
2: Most of the next chapter, Exodus 15, is known as Moses' Song of Deliverance. You will lead the people you have redeemed. Verse 17. You will bring them in the plant when the mountain of your inheritance, the place, O Lord, you made for your dwelling, the sanctuary, O Lord, your hands established. It's talking about the future site of Jerusalem in the land of Canaan, into which these people would eventually settle. But first, there would be a long journey through the desert lands of the Sinai Peninsula, in which the Lord would test his people's obedience. Verse 22 of chapter 15.
5: Then Moses led Israel from the Red Sea, and they went into the desert of Shur. For 3 days they traveled in the desert without finding water. When they came to Marah, they could not drink its water because it was bitter. That is why the place is called Marah. So the people grumbled against Moses, saying,
10: "What are we to drink?"
5: Then Moses cried out to the Lord, and the Lord showed him a piece of wood. He threw it into the water, and the water became sweet. There the Lord made a decree and a law for them, and there he tested them. He said,
11: "If you listen carefully to the voice of the Lord your God and do what is right in his eyes, if you pay attention to his commands and keep all his decrees, I will not bring on you any of the diseases I brought on the Egyptians, for I am the Lord who heals you."
5: Then they came to Elim, where there were 12 springs and 70 palm trees, and they camped there near the water. Exodus 16. The whole Israelite community set out from Elim and came to the desert of Sin, which is between Elim and Sinai, on the 15th day of the second month after they had come out of Egypt. In the desert, the whole community grumbled against Moses and Aaron. The Israelites said to them,
12: "If only we had died by the Lord's hand in Egypt. There we sat around pots of meat and ate all the food we wanted. But you have brought us out into this desert to starve this entire assembly to death."
5: Then the Lord said to Moses,
11: "I will rain down bread from heaven for you. The people are to go out each day and gather enough for that day. In this way I will test them and see whether they will follow my instructions. On the sixth day they are to prepare what they bring in, and that is to be twice as much as they gather on the other days."
5: So Moses and Aaron said to all the Israelites,
13: In the evening, you will know that it was the Lord who brought you out of Egypt. And in the morning, you will see the glory of the Lord, because he has heard your grumbling against him. Who are we that you should grumble against us?
5: Moses also said,
14: You will know that it was the Lord when he gives you meat to eat in the evening and all the bread you want in the morning, because he has heard your grumbling against him. Who are we? You are not grumbling against us, but against the Lord.
5: Then Moses told Aaron,
14: Say to the entire Israelite community, Come before the Lord, for he has heard your grumbling.
5: While Aaron was speaking to the whole Israelite community, they looked toward the desert, and there was the glory of the Lord appearing in the cloud. The Lord said to Moses,
8: I have heard the grumbling of the Israelites. Tell them, at twilight you will eat meat, and in the morning you will be filled with bread. Then you will know that I am the Lord your God.
5: That evening, quail came and covered the camp. And in the morning, there was a layer of dew around the camp. When the dew was gone, thin flakes like frost on the ground appeared on the desert floor. When the Israelites saw it, they said to each other,
15: What is it?
5: For they did not know what it was. Moses said to them,
14: It is the bread the Lord has given you to eat. This is what the Lord has commanded. Each one is to gather as much as he needs. Take an omer for each person you have in your tent.
5: The Israelites did as they were told. Some gathered much, some little. And when they measured it by the omer, he who gathered much did not have too much, and he who gathered little did not have too little. Each one gathered as much as he needed. Then Moses said to them,
14: No one is to keep any of it until morning.
5: However, some of them paid no attention to Moses. They kept part of it until morning, but it was full of maggots and began to smell. So Moses was angry with them. Each morning, everyone gathered as much as he needed. And when the sun grew hot, it melted away. On the sixth day, they gathered twice as much, two omers for each person. And the leaders of the community came and reported this to Moses. He said to them,
14: This is what the Lord commanded. Tomorrow is to be a day of rest, a holy Sabbath to the Lord. So bake what you want to bake, and boil what you want to boil. Save whatever is left, and keep it until morning.
5: So they saved it until morning, as Moses commanded, and it did not stink or get maggots in it.
14: Eat it today, because today is a Sabbath to the Lord. You will not find any of it on the ground today. 6 days you are to gather it, but on the seventh day, the Sabbath, there will not be any.
5: Nevertheless, some of the people went out on the seventh day to gather it, but they found none. Then the Lord said to Moses,
8: How long will you refuse to keep my commands and my instructions? Bear in mind that the Lord has given you the Sabbath. That is why on the sixth day he gives you bread for 2 days. Everyone is to stay where he is on the seventh day. No one is to go out.
5: So the people rested on the seventh day. The people of Israel called the bread manna. It was white like coriander seed and tasted like wafers made with honey. Moses said,
14: This is what the Lord has commanded. Take an omer of manna and keep it for the generations to come, so they can see the bread I gave you to eat in the desert when I brought you out of Egypt.
5: So Moses said to Aaron,
14: Take a jar and put an omer of manna in it. Then place it before the Lord to be kept for the generations to come.
5: As the Lord commanded Moses, Aaron put the manna in front of the testimony that it might be kept. The Israelites ate manna 40 years until they came to a land that was settled. They ate manna until they reached the border of Canaan. An omer is 1/10 of an ephah.
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Stay tuned.

0: Welcome to Expectant Faith Devotionals, a daily application of faith in the Lord Jesus Christ. The day of small things, and she brought forth her firstborn son, and wrapped him in swaddling clothes, and laid him in a manger, because there was no room for them in the inn. Luke chapter 2, verse 7. In the book of Isaiah we read, "Behold, a virgin shall conceive and bear a son, and shall call his name Emmanuel." There is nothing quite so small, important, and yet significant as the birth of a child. A newborn child is helpless, yet possessing an extraordinary worth and value put upon it by God. Such was the case when this prophecy was given to Isaiah during the reign of King Ahaz, the son of Uzziah, king of Judah. It was both a sign to be for the time in which Ahaz lived, but more so revealed in its complete form on a night in Bethlehem hundreds of years later, when Jesus was born and placed in a manger. It is significant that no one knew of this small thing except the mother and father, and some shepherds abiding in the fields that night. Wise men from the east would soon confirm it by the revelation that they had received and the gifts they were bringing, which would provide for the escape of the child and his parents when the godless Herod sought his destruction. And yet, from the simpleness of the birth and the circumstances that surrounded it, very little would be known by the world concerning its significance. In that moment, during a singular night, in a stable, would be born the King of Heaven, the Savior of the world, the Prince of Peace, and Lord of Lords. Heaven would resound with great joy, praising God with the declaration, "Glory to God in the highest, and on earth peace, goodwill toward men." The birth of this child, so insignificant to the then-known world and hidden from its view, would be the work by the Father himself and the Holy Spirit. Christ would be and become the sinless Lamb of God, who takes away the sin of the entire world. Such a birth, such a child, such a preordained design and will of God alone would accomplish a perfect salvation for the world he came to save. How then can we minimize or even begin to consider the importance of such a small thing? If anything, we need to grasp that God's small things are the very seeds of the revelation of his greatness and goodness. In the case of the Lord Jesus, born that night in the quietness and solitude of that stable, an eternal hope was born for mankind. A certainty was confirmed according to all the prophecies that had preceded the birth, that a Savior had come, light in the darkness had begun to shine, and a power to believe unto salvation had been provided, so that any and every person could come to a saving knowledge of God and the experience of eternal life. That something so small and helpless, the news of him hidden and neglected for centuries, would be the source and means of reaching the entire world with a saving knowledge of God, should result in something so eternally significant, magnificent, and glorious, can only be described as God accomplished. God began before the foundation of the world to work to bring the Son of God to mankind, unique, holy, blessed of God in every way, then to reveal him to the world. In another supposed insignificant manner in the eyes of men, God would make known by Christ's resurrection that eternal life was not to be treated lightly, but sought and found with certainty. So what is the lesson that mankind must grasp if he would begin to understand something of the greatness, goodness, and wisdom of God? It is that, as the Apostle Paul declared, God has chosen the foolish things of the world to put to shame the wise, and God has chosen the weak things of the world to put to shame the things that are mighty for his glory. Dear Father, teach us your ways in Jesus' name. Amen. 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If you would like to read the text, listen to other devotionals, or comment on the message, please contact us at expectantfaith.com or at WhatsApp, +27 72 641 4475. 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

0: Good day, my name is Gail Dipenaar, and thank you so much for allowing us to join with you. This is Reach Out, and it's once again time for us to have our visitors. We have Atembi and Sophia from Healthcare Christian Fellowship, or they're known as HCF, and of course they minister to all the healthcare workers and more. And they have been telling us they've been going for 90 years. God has been so faithful in keeping this ministry going for 90 years. So they have a conference coming up in September, and we're going to just chat about that today. Atembi, thank you so much for being with us.
1: Thank you very much for having us. It's a privilege.
0: Sophia, thank you so much for being with us.
2: Thank you.
0: Atembi, tell us a little bit about September. Now, just give us the dates, where this conference is, and then tell us what is the agenda. How will this conference go?
1: Okay. Thank you very much. In fact, we are excited that the conference is happening in South Africa. As a founding nation, ACF was founded. That's where it all started. And at 90 years, for us to be given an opportunity as South Africa to host this important milestone in the life of the ministry is a big event. We are, as we have already mentioned, we're expecting the world to come into South Africa to share the goodness of God. And we want to be able to look back where we started and actually focus where we are, and really we are trusting the Lord to launch us into the future. The program is basically structured in such a way that every day in the morning, we have two sessions where we have speakers giving us word of encouragement and just challenging us as the team as we sit in there for two sessions. Then in the afternoon, we then have a training session for almost 2 hours, up to 5 o'clock. We have got these training sessions, and Sophia explained and illuminated just the various topics, because we want to equip the people, you know, particularly even the workers, the full-time staff workers. In fact, I was just telling Sophia, I want to go to that one that talks about resilience, because you can get burnt out even as a full-time staff worker. So we want to make sure that we support our people that are in the work so that they do not burn out. How do we support them? And if they show signs of really fatigue, how do we do that? And what is the role of the church? What is the role of us as a team to make sure that we are resilient, building this resilience? So there are other topics there that have already been mentioned. Then in the evening, we call it a celebration, because we want, and we have written to our colleagues around the world, and we have regions, and we are inviting the regions. What has the Lord been doing in your region? Come and share with us. What can we learn from one another? You know, some of it we actually, what is Europe doing? And what is it that they can share with us? And also one evening, we'll be focusing in the region of Africa. What has the Lord been doing in our region in terms of the ministry of ACF? This is where we were. Several countries were reached with the ministry at different times. So we'll be hearing what the Lord has been doing. And then we share. In South Africa in particular, I can actually say that one of the areas what is unique with our in our situation, we have actually come up with this concept of the Christian Healthcare Alliance. We feel that that experience of close collaboration between the organizations like ACF, ACF is one of these organizations. We have Christian Medical Fellowship. We have got quite a number of other organizations there. We stand together and look at issues of health and how we can add value to the work that the healthcare workers are doing. We want to share that. And in that also, we encourage the workers to belong to a church, because you cannot run on the fast lane forever without getting exhausted. And therefore, once they come, we share and say, we encourage you, find a Bible-believing church where you yourself will be ministered to. You will be supported. Then you can come back and run the race. If you yourself are supported, you'll be able to give best quality care. So we want to share that experience from South Africa. We also want to hear what the rest of Africa is doing. So it's going to be a time of encouragement as we look back where the Lord has taken us and then allow Him to launch us into the future in terms of what is happening. So we are excited and we look forward to actually exchanging these experiences. So you better be part of our excitement. Thank you.
0: Thanks so much, Timbi. Sophia, give us the dates and where it will be.
2: It will take place at Hotel Anew in the East Rand, near the East Rand Mall. And it's on the 4th to the 11th of September 2026, not next year. And we'll be looking forward to many people coming to join us.
0: So that will be the healthcare workers, or we even said people from churches if they want to know how to visit people in hospital.
2: Yes.
0: What website will they go to? If I'm interested in coming to this conference, where would I go to find more information?
2: www.hcfglobal.org. That's our website.
0: Thank you so much. And of course, I'm encouraging people to pray, because I'm sure that you need a lot of prayer in that. Can you just perhaps tell us one or two of the subjects that will also be at that conference? You said resilience. What else?
2: Yeah, so the topics will be a lot. Like we have mentioned, we have apologetics for the healthcare workers. We also have servant leadership. We have the removing of the stone that talks about the inner healing. So healing of the emotions and many more, even concerning church and healthcare ministry.
0: Thank you so much. You can't believe our time is just about up once again. So thank you so much for coming in and giving up your time and sharing with us about the Healthcare Christian Fellowship and the 90 years it's been going, and giving us background and how it started, and the many things that we've shared over these last few days. It's been really a great insight into how great God is. 90 years. Congratulations. Please send our congratulations to your ministry and thank them for what they're doing in the healthcare. It's really very important. So we really do appreciate that you come in. And of course, once the conference is over, then we're going to ask you to come back in and to share with us and tell us what God did at that conference. So remember what they said: if you're a healthcare worker, if you're somebody at church and you want to know how to look after patients, how to pray for patients, how to visit patients, go to that conference and get a lot of insight into what is needed in this ministry, if that's what you feel is on your heart and if that's what you feel is your calling. Timbi, thank you so much for coming in.
1: Thank you very much for this opportunity of just sharing with the community out there.
0: Thank you so much, Sophia, for coming in and sharing with us about the conference and, of course, this very important ministry.
2: Thank you for the opportunity. It was a blessing being here.
0: Well, our time is just about up. And, of course, before I go, I always want to remind you that the greatest physician is Jesus Christ, because He's the one who heals. He's the one who binds up the brokenhearted. He's the one that builds up your life from ashes into what you are today. He is the one who died on the cross for you, because you are His treasure. You are so valuable to Him. And that's why He raises up these ministries, so that you can receive the best treatment, especially in the healthcare. So before I go, I remind you, Jesus loves you. Goodbye, dear friend, and God bless you.
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1: It is 6 p.m. Central African time. I'm Tilani. We're going to join John Matthews and Esther Sisulu now on Mission 66. They've been taking us through the book of Job, and I hope you're excited for today's episode. So join us as we enjoy the Word of God and as we take in what God has to say through His Word in the book of Job.
2: God does not cause our misfortunes. 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And because the tragedy is not God's will, we need not feel hurt or betrayed by God when tragedy strikes.
3: 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Today, we're on our journey through the book of Job. Instead of the story of an entire nation or royalty, we'll zoom in to the life of an ordinary God-following man. We'll be joining John Matthews and Esther Sisulu for this conversation. 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Now here's Esther.
4: One of the earliest books of the Bible was Job, and it's about a man from the land of Uz who had his faith tested at the request of the devil. Now, God allowed the test, and this was to prove to Satan that it was possible for a man to worship God without any visible benefit from it. John Matthews, our teacher, will bring us to chapter 3 through to 7 with the theme, We Don't Know Why.
2: Thank you, Esther, and a very warm welcome to this latest episode of Mission 66. Wherever you join us from today, and indeed whatever your situation, it is so good to have your company as we continue journeying through the incredible book and life of Job, who was a man tested at the request of the devil. And the test was extreme, the tests plural, almost beyond human endurance. And the first wave of terrors came when this whirlwind strikes the house where all of his sons and families were feasting and all 10 of his children are killed. Then robbers take away all his livestock. They murder the servants who are in the field. And then comes a second wave when Job himself is struck with a terrible disease. It disfigures him, causing him extreme pain. At that point, even Job's wife turns to him and urges him to curse God and die. It was one tragic event after another. But God knew that Job was going to pass these tests, that his faith would remain intact, even in the face of such severe trial. We don't know exactly how long Job suffered, and as we've learned up to this point, three of Job's friends then come to visit him, not recognizing him initially as they approach him, because of how disfigured the sores had made his appearance, and they're horrified, just horrified, to see the state that he's in. And so they sit with him in total silence, it says, for 7 days and seven nights, unable to even speak because of their dismay. But as we come to chapter 3, there begins this conversation between Job and his friends. And we're going to take it from chapter 3 to chapter 7. We're not going to read every word in those chapters, but we will summarize the key points where Job and his friends wrestle really with the question of why Job is suffering. So this is Job chapter 3, verse 1. After this, Job opened his mouth and cursed the day of his birth. And Job said, Let the day perish on which I was born, and the night that said a man is conceived, let that day be darkness. May God above not seek it, nor light shine upon it. And so Job here is overwhelmed by his extreme recent loss and pain. And he cries out in his profound distress, verse 11, Why did I not die at birth, come out from the womb and expire? Why did the knees receive me, or why the breasts that I should nurse? For then I would have lain down and been quiet. I would have slept. Then I would have been at rest. He was saying he'd be better off dead. He wishes he'd never been born. Verse 20, why is light given to him who is in misery, and life to the bitter in soul, who long for death but it comes not, and dig for it more than for hidden treasures, who rejoice exceedingly and are glad when they find the grave? Why is light given to a man whose way is hidden, whom God has hedged in? For my sighing comes instead of my bread, and my groanings are poured out like water. For the thing that I fear comes upon me, for what I dread befalls me. And so Job lashes out at the air, cursing the day of his birth, because he doesn't understand what God is doing. He's not blaming God for anything. He simply does not know the reason why. And so he voices honest questions. He's being honest. And I wonder whether you've gone through a season of similar experience, the loss of property, the grieving, the loss of a loved one, or being sick for a long time, or being unable to articulate your feelings. Such is the overwhelming sense of what has befallen you. And you may have hesitated to share your raw emotions with people. You hesitate to tell people at church how you really feel because you're afraid they may interpret your honest complaint as something else. And at this point, Job's first friend, Eliphaz the Temanite, which would mean that he's a descendant of the Edomites, appears and ventures a word of counsel. For 7 days, his friends had sat there with him without saying a word. But here goes Eliphaz in chapter 4, who says in verse 2, if one ventures a word with you, will you be impatient? Yet who can keep from speaking? Behold, you have instructed many, and you have strengthened the weak hands. Your words have upheld him who was stumbling, and you have made firm the feeble knees. But now it has come to you, and you are impatient. It touches you, and you are dismayed. Is not your fear of God your confidence, and the integrity of your ways your hope? Remember, who that was innocent ever perished? Or where were the upright cut off? As I have seen, those who plough iniquity and sow trouble reap the same. So Eliphaz essentially saying here, Job, the reason you're suffering is you must have done something wrong to deserve it. Bad things only happen to those who do wrong. And so Eliphaz goes on in that way for pretty much two chapters, revealing a woeful lack of understanding of the issue and also a lack of compassion toward his friend Job. In chapter 5, he actually says to Job here in verse 3, I have seen the fool taking root, but suddenly I cursed his dwelling. His children are far from safety. They are crushed in the gate, and there is no one to deliver them. What an insult that is to a man who'd suffered the loss of his children. Eliphaz was basically calling Job a fool, saying his children had died in that tornado because his sin, Job's sin, had brought it upon himself. So he's effectively accusing Job of having some hidden sin. And his argument is that Job should repent of whatever that hidden sin was that he'd done. And maybe things would go well again. Well, perhaps much of Eliphaz's advice seems reasonable and some of what he says is actually true. Of course, God is greater than man. Of course, there is a principle in which we reap what we sow. In verse 7, he says, a man is born to trouble as the sparks fly upward. And we can all nod, yeah, okay, to that statement. But Eliphaz then voices the prevailing attitude of the time, that there's a simplicity about this. You do good, you prosper. You do bad, you suffer. But Job was not suffering because of anything that he had done wrong, but because he had lived a virtuous life. It's almost the opposite. And that's why he's being targeted by the devil, and the Lord then permits Job to be tested in this way for his own good reason. Now Eliphaz, for his part, should have kept quiet, but instead he ploughs on, adding to Job's anguish. Look at what he says in verse 8. As for me, well, I would seek God, and to God would I commit my cause, who does great things and unsearchable, marvelous things without number. As if Job had not been seeking God, Eliphaz, this great advice giver, speaks to Job almost as if he were a child and didn't know the things that he was saying to him. Verse 17, behold, blessed is the one whom God reproves. Therefore, despise not the discipline of the Almighty. For he wounds, but he binds up. He shatters, but his hands heal. He will deliver you from six troubles. In seven, no evil shall touch you. In famine, he will redeem you from death, and in war, from the power of the sword. And again, many things that Eliphaz says there are true. We can depend on God to rescue us from famine and sword, but there are no formulas that apply, and there are no simple answers as to why good people suffer, as they're suggesting. Sure, just start doing right things. All things will then instantly go your way again. How many of us in this world labor under such faulty logic? And Job then responds to Eliphaz in chapter 6, saying, oh, that my vexation were weighed, and all my calamity laid in the balances, for then it would be heavier than the sand of the sea. Therefore my words have been rash, for the arrows of the Almighty are in me. My spirit drinks their poison, the terrors of God are arrayed against me. And Job admits that he's only lashing out in his distress. Verse 8, oh, that I might have my request, and that God would fulfill my hope, that it would please God to crush me, that he would let loose his hand and cut me off. People sometimes say things in times of extreme agony like this. But Job then aims a parting shot at his friends who have withheld compassion. Listen to this in verse 14. He who withholds kindness from a friend forsakes the fear of the Almighty. My brothers are treacherous as a torrent bed, as torrential streams that pass away, which are dark with ice, and where the snow hides itself. When they melt, they disappear. When it is hot, they vanish from their place. In other words, these guys withheld kindness from Job just so they could preach to him. Friends like ice on a stream bed, which melt and disappear when things start to get hot. And then chapter 7 is written as a prayer, with Job protesting to God that he would rather die than go on suffering the way he was suffering. This is verse 16. I loathe my life. I would not live forever. Leave me alone, for my days are a breath. What is man that you make so much of him, and that you set your heart on him? Visit him every morning and test him every moment. How long will you not look away from me, nor leave me alone till I swallow my spit? If I sin, what do I do to you, you watcher of mankind? Why have you made your mark? Why have I become a burden to you? Why do you not pardon my transgression and take away my iniquity? For now I shall lie in the earth. You will seek me, but I shall not be. Tough, tough times for Job, suffering this long test, not because of evil that he had done, but because the devil is targeting one of the best people on earth at the time. And Job's suffering will continue for a time, and his friends will continue getting things wrong with their advice. But stay with us, because once the test is complete, God will have used this time as a way of incredible pruning, to prune off some of Job's mistaken ideas about him. And when all is said and done, Job will be twice as well off as he was before this test began.
4: You're listening to Mission 66, and we're here with our friend and teacher, John Matthews. I'm Esther, your host, and it's at this point in the program that we discuss what we've learned in the book of Job. Now, John, I know that for very many of us, we may be inclined to fault Eliphaz for, I suppose, having misguided counsel for his friend Job, right? But there is this big question, this existential question through the ages, which remains, and that's, well, why do bad things happen to good people?
2: And Esther, I think the first thing I'd ask in response is, who are the good people?
4: Well, I'll tackle that in my response to what you say.
2: That's right. You know, well, look, I mean, the Bible says all have sinned and fallen short of the kingdom of God. All. Every single person. And the truth, ultimately, is that there is nobody who is good. And even our very best efforts fall well, well short. That anything good exists in our world is completely down to the love and the goodness of God. There is no love and goodness apart from Him. Harold Kushner once said this. He says, God does not cause our misfortunes. The painful things that happen to us are not in any way part of some grand design on God's part. And because the tragedy is not God's will, then we need not feel hurt nor betrayed by God, even when tragedy strikes. And yet He sees the end to which our suffering can lead us. And He certainly saw that, didn't He, with Job?
4: You know, John, I truly hear what you're saying, and I agree 1,000% with what you're saying, but I think you know what I mean, right? The good people, I would say, are the people who obey the law. They obey God's law, and they live lives of faith in God, right? Whilst, I suppose, those who don't obey God's law and choose to live a life according to their own rules is kind of how I would make that distinction.
2: Well, you know, Esther, the godless prophets in the Old Testament, Job included, at one point or another, wondered why the wicked seem to prosper while the godly are poor, persecuted, and indeed judged. But Eliphaz here and Job's other friends likewise are saying it was the other way around. They're saying that only the righteous prospered. And that clearly is not true. Ask the apostles, you know, all but one of whom were persecuted unto death. Ask the early Christians in Rome who perished under the persecutions of Nero and other leaders besides. You know, sometimes those considered evil on earth prosper, whilst the innocent, it seems, are oppressed. But I think the key phrase is in this world. The ones who serve Satan may well get earthly benefits, but those benefits are so limited, as glitzy as they might look from the outside looking in. And those benefits are for this world only. For those who are faithful to Jesus, well, the benefits, which are unspeakable, they come later.
4: You know, John, as we read these chapters, you really do get a sense of Job's anguish and the suffering that he experiences. And, you know, it seems that he's almost suicidal. And I guess my question is whether it's a sin to wish for death when you're going through the hardest moments in your life.
2: It might well be understandable. And it says here, Job did curse the day of his birth and wished for death, but he doesn't take his own life, which he could have. And the text says that Job does not sin with his lips. So it's certainly, from that we can glean, it's not a sin to lament your bad situation.
4: John, there's been a lot of debate surrounding suicide and people wondering whether it's one of those unpardonable sins. Please speak into that matter for us.
2: All I can say in answering that is that the Bible says that there is only one unpardonable sin, and that is blaspheming the Holy Spirit. In other words, putting off the voice of the Holy Spirit, the invitation of the Holy Spirit to come to Jesus all our lives, effectively meaning that we die without Jesus as our Savior.
4: Now, since Job's test was because of a challenge by the devil in the spiritual realm, why do you think God didn't kind of give him the heads up and explain to Job what was happening? Because, you know, I imagine that that would have made the whole situation so much easier to bear if he had some insight into what was happening to him.
2: Easier in the short run, I guess, maybe. But Esther, I think there is a reason why the information is kept from Job. You know, I believe God tells us only what we need to know. And there are some things that really require our faith, our exercising faith, because our faith won't grow strong unless we exercise it. And maybe it grows the fastest when we exercise it, when we're really up against it, as Job was here. This was a test, effectively, of Job's faith, which may have been diminished had God explained to Job what's going on. Sure, it would have been easier if God were to tell Job the reason behind it. And it would have been easier had Job been told exactly how long it would last. But the lesson was, be faithful when you've no idea what's going on, or indeed how long it's going to last.
4: So do you think part of the reason was that God was trying to develop perseverance in Job, and I suppose by extension in us too, when we go through hard times? And by this I mean, you know, persevering, having this ability to endure a hard thing when we're going through it and we have no idea how long it's going to last or if it ever will come to an end.
2: Could be. Perseverance is something that is important. And the more we exercise it, well, the more it grows in us. What we can see, based on what we've read in Job so far, here's a guy who has this hedge of protection around him. He's wealthy, he's healthy, he's honoured by everyone in town. And if we'll admit it, you know, that's a similar description of many people in our world today, isn't it?
4: Well, this has been an amazing look through these few chapters of the book of Job. And John, I'd like for us to get into a summary of what we can learn from these chapters.
2: Yeah, you're right actually there, Esther, because the story of Job, it offers profound lessons on faith and perseverance in the face of intense suffering, where you have this guy, Job, who's a virtuous man, facing these series of devastating trials initiated by Satan, but with God's permission. And so Job loses his children, his wealth, his health, and he's left in deep anguish with nothing. And that causes him to wish that he was dead. But despite his pain, Job doesn't curse God, but instead he prays some honest, emotionally driven questions about his suffering. And Job's story reminds us that suffering is often something that occurs without us knowing why. Something that we've got to endure, even though God's reasons remain hidden. But through Job's trials, God will bring about this incredible perseverance, a deeper, much deeper understanding of divine purposes that go beyond deliverance from suffering. Ultimately, Job's faith, his integrity, will be incredibly rewarded. And he's going to be a little wiser, and his faith is going to be a lot stronger than when he started out.
4: Our look through the book of Job continues same place next time. And of course, dear friend, you are invited. Now, Mission 66 is heard around the world each day. 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
1: 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Eden's Bridge, Before the Throne of God Above.

0: But I think in the Word of God, it just gives us the hope. In fact, we like to say for our marriage that we are pictures of God's grace. Mm-hmm. Like God's grace in your marriage, we should see God's grace by, not because we're perfect, but because we're still in this ring together. We're still fighting. We're still not fighting each other, but we're trying to fight for our marriage. We want to fight for our love. We want to fight for our kids' legacy. Yeah. We want to fight for all those things.
1: Well, that's George Gregory, and he's with us today on Focus on the Family with Jim Daly, along with his wife, Tondra. We'll be talking marriage, and thanks for joining us. I'm John Fuller.
2: Talking about their book, The Marriage Game Plan, but we talked about life, you know, what it was like to grow up in the 20s and fall away from the Lord or not even know the Lord at all, and then coming back. It's a good story, especially for parents who may have a prodigal child. Mm-hmm. And just the hope that George gave us, being raised as a pastor's son and then having his dark days in college, but then his dad praying for him for 365 straight days. Mm-hmm. And then getting that phone call from George saying, Dad, I've accepted Christ. That's what we all want to hear as parents when we have a son or daughter who isn't walking with the Lord. And then Tondra's story simply about being raised by a single-parent mom. I could relate to that. Mm-hmm. And not having a real spiritual foundation and just trying to do life as best as we can without a lot of healthy biblical instruction. So we connected on that. And then today we're going to pick up their marriage game plan book and talk about what you do to create a marriage game plan. Mm-hmm. And I'm sure with that application, it's not just for pre-married or newly married, but I'm sure people that have been married 10 years, 20 years, if you're kind of looking for the compass, we've got it for you today.
1: Yeah, George and Tondra have really built this book around their life experiences and their work with football teams, notably the Los Angeles Chargers. They served previously as marriage ministry leaders at Saddleback Church.
2: George and Tondra, welcome back.
3: Thank you.
4: Always
3: thank you for
4: glad
3: having
4: to be
3: us.
4: Yes.
2: Another good day. Hey, let's pick up, you know, if folks are just tuning in to hear this part of it, hopefully they'll go hear the other part, like I said. But we talked about your college years. You kind of knew each other. You ended up in the same classes. You talked about, you know, physical intimacy and aiming that direction before you really had, you know, any desire to marry each other. Let's pick it up there where you now are saying, hey, maybe we should get married. Mm-hmm. What did that look like? And then we'll move it from there.
3: Okay.
0: Well, we're human. And, you know, there's a scripture that says that the spirit is willing, but the flesh gets weak. Mm-hmm. So Tondra and I, mm-hmm. after we gave our life to Christ, we still had some things to work out. And we
2: should get married. Mm-hmm. What did that look like? And then we'll move it from there.
3: Okay.
0: Well, we're human. And, you know, there's a scripture that says that the spirit is willing, but the flesh gets weak. Mm-hmm. So Tondra and I, mm-hmm. after we gave our life to Christ, we still had some things to work out. And we ended up finally connecting, if you understand what I mean.

0: And I told her, I said, I love you. I'm not in love with you, but I want to marry you. Yeah. I want to do right by my kid. I want to make sure that I am there to parent my own kid.
1: Yeah. And I would just even add, like, growing up with a single mom, I didn't have that, like, structural emphasis on partnership and family. So I was like, no, George, no, we don't have to get married. Like, I can take care of this baby by myself.
0: She totally
1: you know, I just had
0: off.
1: A total, just total worldview, not even think about what would be best for the child with having being raised by two parents. So we made that decision to just go ahead and get married. Rolling the dice is what we say. We roll the dice.
0: Yeah, we don't suggest anybody do that. But we found ourselves really, you know, after looking back over it, like hindsight is 20/20, we entered our marriage with no game plan.
2: Mm-hmm. Right.
0: We were being reactive versus being proactive.
1: That's
0: and this
1: right.
0: is what we tell our professional athletes. Like, if you don't want to end in that divorce rate of 70% after retirement, you got to be proactive in your marriage. You can't be reactive. And we found ourselves behind the eight ball,
1: yes.
0: if you will, and not being on the same team, having no game plan, and there was a lot of frustration. You know,
1: yes.
0: she thought I looked like Denzel Washington, you know, so I was, for her, I was easy on the eyes, but man, I was a piece of work.
1: Mm-hmm.
0: You know, I was a critical, you know, I brought a hammer to kill a fly mm-hmm. in most cases, and it was a tough thing for me to let things go, and
1: mm-hmm.
0: so I just wasn't really ready to be married, but what we did was we rebounded from that,
1: yeah.
0: and we went to the same marriage conference.
1: Yeah.
0: For 7 years straight.
1: Yeah.
0: The same content. We could read the fill in the blank before the presenters even said what the blank was.
1: Yeah.
0: And we knew it back and forth. But the reason why we had to is because we knew that if we didn't have a plan, if we didn't do the work that we needed to do to invest in our marriage, we were not going to make it.
2: You know, George, and Tondra as well, that's really interesting that you say that, because we've done some research that's out now. And when we look at strong marriages, particularly what I'll call convictional Christian marriage.
1: Mm-hmm.
2: These are, it's us.
1: Mm-hmm.
2: It's people that really believe in a commitment to Christ. They read the Word regularly.
1: Yeah.
2: They pray together regularly. They go to church regularly.
1: Yeah.
2: That group has the lowest divorce rate of any group.
0: Sure. Mm-hmm.
2: And it should be so.
0: Sure.
2: That
1: yes.
2: shouldn't surprise us.
1: Exactly.
2: But other nominal Christian divorce rates are actually quite a bit higher,
1: mm-hmm.
2: and the world's higher too.
1: Yeah.
2: And that's fruit of what it means to live a convictional Christian life.
1: Mm-hmm.
2: It doesn't mean you're perfect.
1: Right.
2: It doesn't mean you won't argue from
0: yeah.
2: time to time.
1: Yeah.
2: It doesn't mean you don't have rough edges
1: mm-hmm.
2: that the Lord's working out.
0: Sure.
1: Mm-hmm.
2: But it does indicate that people that are putting the Word into play,
1: yes.
2: putting it into action, first with each other, then with
1: mm-hmm.
2: the world around them,
1: mm-hmm.
2: including their kids, have far better outcomes.
1: Yeah.
2: Now, it's not the reason we're doing it,
1: mm-mm.
2: but it's the benefit
0: sure.
2: of trusting the Lord and walking with the Lord.
0: Mm-hmm.
2: I just want to go back to those moments where it was rough for you, having
1: mm-hmm.
2: to go, you know, a number of years in your marriage,
1: mm-hmm.
2: even though you made a commitment to Christ.
1: Yeah.
2: It was that, I would assume, that difference between really knowing the Word and applying the Word in your relationship.
0: Sure.
2: Is that accurate?
0: Sure, yeah. Listen, it's not easy to be a Christian, meaning that when you read the Word, then it says, do what it says.
1: Mm-hmm.
0: You know, so how I love my wife mm-hmm. is really my reflection of my relationship with who God is
2: mm-hmm.
0: in my life, right?
1: Mm-hmm.
0: And that's what we had to have these hard conversations,
1: yes.
0: right? Like, are we reflecting Christ's image in our marriage?
1: Mm-hmm. Mm-hmm.
0: And when we got real and we said, no, we're not.
1: Mm-hmm.
0: And we talked about, you know, instances of being on the same team.
1: Yeah.
0: But the thing that I realize is that throwing the towel, because marriage is so our marriage ministry is called Journey for Life.
1: Mm-hmm.
0: We believe marriage is a journey and it should be for life. And
1: mm-hmm.
0: in sports, they always talk about that the season is a long season and you might not be winning in the first quarter or the first half, but that doesn't mean you give up.
1: Mm-hmm.
0: Or you might not be winning the first half of the season, but you keep grinding, you keep
1: mm-hmm.
0: doing what you can, and you keep having what we call discipline and practice.
1: Yeah.
0: That's what it is. So elite athletes know this, and that's what we had to do. We had to get into a rhythm of, really, if you want to go to Scripture, we had to practice the fruit of the Holy Spirit,
1: yeah.
0: right? We love
2: with
0: joy.
2: Each other.
0: That's
1: mm-hmm.
0: right, of
2: yeah.
0: course. Gentleness, kindness, two of those, it says long-suffering. We like to throw those out most of the time, right, because we don't want to suffer long. And then it talks about self-control.
1: Mm-hmm.
0: But all of those are fruits of the Spirit in which we have to practice and have discipline.
2: You know, one of the

0: things I loved about the book, The Marriage Game Plan, is the highlighting of the vows. Mm-hmm. You know, we do go through that very fast. Yes. We're kind of young and mm-hmm. intoxicated with love, and you're standing up there on that day saying, did I get this done? Did I get this done? I don't know how. My brother married us, so I was actually whispering the process to him. The rings. Right. Now the candle. Do the candle. You know, he was like, just be quiet. I got it. I'm a pastor. This is Mike, my brother. But that's how my mind was keep the thing organized. Let's go. But you really emphasize the vows and going back to the vows and remembering what it is you said. Why was that important to you?
1: Yes, because I feel like after the dust settles, you know, and the romantic fairy tale is over, sometimes when that happens, a lot of couples lose sight of that bigger picture, right? And so it's not just enough to say I do, but you have to say I still do. And covenant communication is one of the ways we do that, how we work on our communication that aligns with those vows and the commitment that you made. So it's that covenant communication is keeping those vows before you and reminding you and not losing sight of what you have just committed your life to.
0: Mm-hmm. Well, let's crack it open. Mm-hmm. What exactly is a marriage game plan, and what does it do for our relationship? We've been hinting at it, but let's just hit it right between the eyes.
2: Yes. Yeah, well, we believe a game plan, like no couple signs up for marriage to lose, mm-hmm. right? So we all want to win, right? But a game plan is a strategy where you, number one, is you define the win. Mm-hmm. Define how you want to win. That means when it's all said and done 50, 60 years later, what do you want your marriage to look like? And then start working back from there.
0: Mm-hmm. Right? Can you give me an example of that statement, what that might sound like?
2: So, like for us, we want to always honor each mm-hmm. other. We want mm-hmm. people to say they honored one another. Mm-hmm. We want people to say, oh, they stayed faithful to each other, right? No infidelity. We want mm-hmm. people to say, mm-hmm. like our kids, we want to leave a legacy, mm-hmm. right? And so if we just go over those three things, if that's what you want, then you set goals. Number two is that you would set goals and how you're going to accomplish those things. I mean, business people, we know these things, right? Mm-hmm. You have strategies and things of that nature. You say, here's what we want to do. We set goals. And then somehow in marriage, we throw that all out the window, right? And so a part of that also is knowing your team.
1: Yeah.
2: Right. In marriage, this is number three, is that mm-hmm. is that we've got to know our team, you know, and we like to say that we're on the same team, because sometimes in arguments, you just don't really feel like, or intense fellowship, you don't feel like you're on the same team. Right. But to keep that before each other, that we're on the same team, we know our differences, but yet we know how we're in common, what mm-hmm. we want to do together. And then fourth is you got to know your enemies or your opponents, right? Against your marriage, whether it's health issues, whether it's we just had to mm-hmm. take my mother into our home a few years ago who has dementia. You never know mm-hmm. when things that you have no control of will impact your marriage. But having a game plan, talking about those things early can help. Mm-hmm. And then lastly, we like to say the fifth one is you just devise your strategy, which our book helps couples to devise their strategy.
0: Yeah. Mm-hmm.
2: That they're working on together. And there's a lot that goes into that. Mm-hmm. But we feel like those five things will help couples win in their marriage.
0: Yeah, Tondra, let me ask you this as the woman.
1: Yes.
0: You're the woman at the table. You represent all wives right now.
1: Oh, right.
3: This is going to be for all humanity.
0: But, you know, I'm sure some wives that are feeling like there's no hope here. Mm-hmm. My husband doesn't have the capability of throwing the touchdown pass. Mm-hmm. And we all know what that means. It's whatever that wife is looking for, and he just stumbles and can't deliver.
1: Yeah.
0: Maybe chooses not to.
1: Mm-hmm.
0: It's just too much work.
1: Yeah.
0: I mean, speak to that heartbroken woman, I guess, is what I'm describing, that doesn't have the hope that this can turn around. What does she do to nudge, to not bribe, but to pray and to say, Lord, can you change our relationship?
1: Yeah. What I would say is that there is hope. It doesn't matter where you're at or where you started, but you get to decide where you are going as a couple. Now, you do need a willing teammate, you know, because I'm sure there are situations out there where you don't feel like you have a winning teammate. But the more you grow, the more you pray, the more you are putting in the principles, that is a seed. We like to say we have gardens, you know, our hearts are gardens. And the more of God sees you put in there. It just transforms mm-hmm. your heart, and it transforms your mind. And if you are focusing on growing and letting God flourish in your life, it's so powerful, the overflow that can also draw your husband in. Now, hopefully you have a husband that maybe he does want to work on this and be a teammate. He just doesn't know how. And we wrote this book with husbands in mind, to put analogies around marital concepts to help husbands feel like, oh, okay, I understand this principle. I understand this context. And this makes sense to me now. We had, when we did pre-marriage groups and when we lived in New York City, and this one man and woman were living together for 10 years, they came to this pre-marriage class. And at the end of the class, the boyfriend proposed to the woman. And I say, well, what made the difference? He said, I didn't believe I knew how to be a husband. I never seen it modeled. I just felt like I wasn't made to be a husband. But after going through the class, I was like, oh, I can do that. Oh, yeah, that's all. Okay, that's what a husband is. That's what it takes. Huh. I can do that.
0: That's amazing.
1: So that's how powerful it is. Just educating yourself, learning, and just having that game plan can change everything.
0: Well, and I like the concept. And, of course, we at Focus on the Family believe in counseling. We have Hope Restored for couples that are really in trouble. Mm-hmm. And the biggest thing there is how to reconnect, how to commit to trusting each other, loving each other, creating an environment of safety for one another. Kind of basic concepts, which I think is what we all struggle with when we're struggling in our marriage. These things are kind of basic, to your point.
2: Sure.
0: This is what we got to do.
1: Right.
0: And then we struggle to do them.
1: Yes.
0: And that, I think, George, to follow up on that question, that deep resentment that has festered for 5 years, 10 years, whatever it might be, now on the husband's side, you know, it's just not working the way I wanted it to. And, you know, it's typically through the lens of selfishness. You know, she's not meeting some need, or she's not filling in the gaps where Rocky Balboa, right?
1: Yeah.
0: We got gaps. She's got gaps. I got gaps. We got gaps. And she's not meeting the needs of my gaps.
1: Yeah.
0: And then you start to think about, okay, maybe I missed it. I need a different reset, a different wife.
2: Yeah.
0: How do you say, wait a minute, Lord, especially for Christians, that's not it. That's a reflection on me and my selfishness.
2: Sure.
0: So what do you do with that as the husband that doesn't feel like your needs are getting met?
2: Yeah, well, one is I would ask, have you clearly articulated your needs, right? And have you also addressed the things that you've overlooked with her needs, right? And then we call that vulnerability and authenticity, right? There's this thing about men sometimes. We don't want to be vulnerable. We don't want to say this hurts, or to go without sometimes is very hurtful. And yet, in our marriage of over 30 years, there's been some times where I've had to go to Tondra and say, hey, this season is just not fun. You know, it could have been right after a baby. It could have been, you know, when we were busy in New York planning churches. But yet, if I can find a way to articulate what it is and not just, you know, say it, it's got like it. It's not just what you say. It's how you say it.
0: Yeah.
2: Right. And I learned that if I can articulate things to my wife, she has shown me, at least over the years, that she will at least go back and ponder that.
0: Yeah.
2: And that's what, you know, in football language, there's always teams that you're down, you start resenting. You start looking at your teammates saying, are you giving your all, or are you running the plays that you're supposed to run? And it's the coach's job to get you to say, if you messed up in that past season or it hasn't been the best in that past season, you can't focus on that if you want to win. If you mess a play up, you got to say, look, let's turn the page. Turn the page.
0: Yeah.
2: You know, in sports, they watch film on Mondays from the Sunday loss or the Sunday win. And once they watch the film, guess what they do? They learn the things they're supposed to learn, but then they flush it.
0: Yeah.
2: Because it's gone. And I think sometimes resentment, we stay stuck on the past and we don't see our way forward. But I think in the Word of God, it just gives us the hope. In fact, we like to say for our marriage that we are pictures of God's grace.
0: That's good.
2: Like in your marriage, we should see God's grace by, not because we're perfect, but because we're still in this ring together. We're still fighting. We're still not fighting each other, but we're trying to fight for our marriage. We want to fight for our love. We want to fight for our kids' legacy.
0: Yeah.
2: We want to fight for all those things. And
0: which raises that question where we tend to be more graceless for those closest to us, our family, our spouses, maybe our kids.
1: Yeah.
0: And then with friends, that's why people go, wow, he was so nice at church. Mm-hmm. That's crazy that they divorced.
1: Mm-hmm.
0: But it is like this thing where we can't extend the kindness that we would extend a friend to our own spouse.
2: Sure. Mm-hmm.
0: That's backward. Yeah,
2: that's why we talk about, you know, in the home, we call it winning the home game, right? It's not enough to win just the away game or in your career or in your hobbies or in
0: right, that's
2: the church
0: a good
2: world,
0: analogy.
2: Right?
0: Mm-hmm.
2: You've got to say, I want to win in my home game. And that's one thing that we, when we're traveling, we constantly talk about how can you win your home game? And doing those things of reflecting Christ's image, even when it hurts, helps, right?
1: Mm-hmm.
2: And so there have been plenty of times where I've had to go back to time. In fact, this week.
1: Yes.
2: You know, anytime we do something good for God, we already know that the enemy of our soul wants to throw a wrench in our game. Mm-hmm. So we found ourselves, you know, giving each other a little hard time. And we had to come back to each other and say, I asked her this morning, I say, do you feel like that was a true representation of our reflection of who Christ is in our marriage?
0: Now, was that more about you or more about her?
2: That was about us.
1: Okay. That was about both of us had to listen. That's the teammate mentality is, no, like one wins, we both win. One loses, we both lose.
0: Yeah, that's good.
1: So if there is a conflict or intense fellowship going on, each one of you have to reflect on your contribution to that, because it can't continue to go on if two people aren't helping sustain that intense fellowship. Yeah.
0: No, that's really good. You mentioned those core five steps: define your win, set your goals, know your team, obviously your spouse, know the opponents.
1: Yeah.
0: To your team's success, and then design your plan of action. Again, the book covers that. I'm thinking of kind of the big victories, the bolder victories that seem pretty obvious. But for Jean and I, you know, one of the things that she will say to me is, I feel like we don't talk deeply about things. And she's yearning for that. And I mean, you confess your weekly, this week's problem. So just last night, I'm thinking to myself, and this is so... I don't know why. We had a great discussion, partly about family, extended family, but pretty deep.
1: Mm-hmm.
0: And, you know, I was like, whew, finally scored that touchdown.
1: Yeah.
0: So, and she even said, this has been a great conversation. Mm-hmm. Thank you for going deep with me. I don't know why. I mean, it's just like... News, weather, and sports is fine with me, but it doesn't make it happen for her. She wants a deeper intimacy.
1: Mm-hmm.
0: And it's not like I'm trying to fumble the ball, but you've got to even know what those boulders are, or even those little pebbles of victory when you're looking at that game plan. Mm-hmm. What does your mate need?
1: Mm-hmm.
0: Not what you need.
1: Mm-hmm.
0: What does she need to feel close and to feel intimate?
1: Yeah.
0: Discuss identifying that and then executing the game plan to get there. Like in this case, I feel inadequate about that. And men, when we feel inadequate, man, we run.
1: Mm-hmm.
0: We don't want to hang out there and learn to be adequate.
2: Yeah. Yeah.
0: Speak to that dynamic.
2: Mm-hmm. Well, again, sometimes we don't have a clue, right? And so I think to your example, when your wife says, hey, I like to go deep here, that's the moment for you now to sort of say, oh, I wasn't planning to go deep. But if that's what you need, dear, then I'm ready to go deep.
0: Or can you help me do that?
1: Yeah.
0: Because I don't really know what that means.
1: Yes.
2: Exactly. Like we tell wives, well, I tell wives, I say, you think, wives say, they should just get me. He should just know. And I say, wives, we don't know. We don't get you guys all the time, right? So to understand your heart in every season, right? So there's some seasons that Tondra's cool, and in another season, I might need to ask her, hey, how are you doing in this season?
1: Yeah.
2: What do we need to talk about?
1: Mm-hmm.
2: Where's your greatest fears at during this season? And it's really in our marriage for over 30 years, we've been creating certain zones, like work zones and free zones.
1: Mm-hmm.
2: So free zone is, don't ask me big questions when I'm, you know, might be watching TV or if I'm wanting to go cycling or something. But then there are work zones where we schedule time during the week where we know we're going to get deep, and you can't flake out on those moments mm-hmm. where it's time to go deep. And so have margin built into your week. That's what I love to tell people yes. is have margin built into your week where you're going to go deep, where you're going to ask the hard questions mm-hmm. and you're going to set a strategy for, hey, if we need to do something as a result of this conversation, and that's what we're going to do. Yeah.
0: That's really good. And this has been a great discussion, and we've really just scratched the surface. But we can't cover it all. And I love the idea of the Marriage Game Plan. Mm-hmm. It's George and Tondra's outstanding book, The Marriage Game Plan, Developing a Winning Strategy for Marital Success. And it's full of helpful, practical information to get you and your spouse on the same page and moving forward in your marriage together. Everybody who's married needs a copy of this book.
3: So many great thoughts today from George and Tondra Gregory. And being intentional about loving your spouse and building a strong game plan together is definitely going to make your marriage stronger. Let me suggest you follow up on this conversation by getting a copy of the book, The Marriage Game Plan, Developing a Winning Strategy for Marital Success, which offers such strong biblical wisdom and guidance to get your marriage into a healthier place. 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I'm John Fuller.
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1: Like any warrior heading into battle, the Christian must be outfitted with the proper armor. And today, Stuart concludes his message, Living to Fight Another Day, looking at the indispensable components of the full armor of God. Now, here's Stuart with the second part of his message, Living to Fight Another Day.
2: Now, in addition to the devil, the evil one, Paul in Ephesians chapter 6 talks about all kinds of spiritual powers and spiritual dynamics. He uses very interesting terminology. He talks about powers that operate in the darkness. He talks about principalities and powers and rulers. And it's very interesting that he does not go into detail. Of course, if he'd wanted to go into detail, if he had more details available, presumably he would have done so. This is fascinating to me because the Apostle Paul is at pains to show that we not only have a devil, but we have a devil as an enemy who has with him legions of spiritual powers, but he doesn't go into detail. One of the interesting things about modern Christianity is that there has been increased interest in what we call spiritual warfare. This is a salutary interest. It is a healthy interest. Well, quite frankly, very often, because we have been subjected to modern thinking, we've dismissed the devil as something that isn't really worth bothering about. With this revival of interest, however, has come an excessive speculation, so that now it is not unusual for people to speak with great authority in areas where Scripture keeps a benign silence. Always beware when people speak with great authority in regions where Scripture chooses to keep a benign silence. So many people have now got caught up in spiritual warfare, not primarily on the basis of what the Bible says, but on the basis of what Frank Peretti says. Now, read Christian fiction with care. I'm not even convinced that Christian fiction isn't an oxymoron, but that's another subject for another time. The point that we need to be recognizing is that there are these spiritual powers. However, the most important thing about them is this. While we're not given any details about them, we are told in Ephesians chapter 1 that when Jesus Christ rose again from the dead, God placed all things under his feet, and he gets very specific, and he lists all the powers and all the authorities. Whatever they are, whatever they're doing, and we're not specifically told, we do know this, for we are specifically told it. They are under the authority of the risen Christ. Know your enemy. If you don't, you may find you're shooting up your friends, and you may find you got your head blown off because you didn't recognize the enemy had come. Here's the second thing. The second thing that soldiers need to recognize is they must learn to obey orders. This perhaps is one of the great advantages of time in the military. We begin to understand something called authority. We begin to understand something called obedience. Because many people have not been fortunate enough to have military experience, and because in many other areas there is a resistance to authority and an unwillingness to act on the basis of obedience, many people come into Christianity without the remotest idea of what it means to acknowledge the lordship of Christ in terms of an obedient lifestyle. That is why I am grateful for a strict upbringing, which I did not appreciate at the time, because it prepared me for life in the Royal Marines. Life in the Royal Marines was a piece of cake after being brought up in my family. They insisted on obedience. They insisted on duty. There were no questions about authority. Now then, if somebody goes into the army and is not used to doing what he's told and feels that he has the right to question everything that he's told and feels that nobody has authority to tell him what to do or to give him a lead, that person will find a grave, grave difficulty in a military situation. The very simple reason that when he's told to do something and to do it instantaneously because his life or the life of his friends depends upon it, instead of doing it unquestioningly and instantaneously and thoroughly, he stands and argues. He wants to know why. He wants his input to be considered along with the input of everybody else. And the net result, of course, is he's blown away while he's busy arguing. You learn to obey. Now, I want you to notice that there are just one or two very simple commands in Ephesians chapter 6. The first one is this, and it is a command. It's not a suggestion. When you're in the service, the commanding officer doesn't come along and say, I say, if you wouldn't mind, I know this is going to be terribly inconvenient, but try to fit it in if you wouldn't mind, and I'm terribly sorry to upset you, and I realize. He doesn't do that. He says, do it. Just do it. And so the commands of Scripture are very straightforward. Here's the first one in Ephesians chapter 6. Be strong in the Lord and in the power of his might. That's not a suggestion. It's an order. Get it? It's not a suggestion. It's an order. Now, please notice what the order consists of. It consists of a reminder that you are in the Lord. In other words, it consists of a reminder fundamentally that your spiritual experience is all about your relationship with the risen, living Christ. That's the bottom line. Now, in your relationship with the living, risen Christ, you are introduced to his might. You stand secure in him, and he stands powerfully in you. Now then, on the understanding that you stand secure in him and he stands powerfully in you, allow yourself to be strengthened by that understanding. For that is the correct tense there. The command is, in light of the fact that you are in the Lord, and in the Lord there is the power of his might, allow yourself to be strengthened by that understanding. And that's an order. It's not an optional thing. It's not a suggestion for those who feel that way inclined. That's how it works. So every time you feel overwhelmed, remember the commanding officer's order. Be strengthened. And every time you feel yourself inadequate, remember the order. Be strengthened. And every time you find yourself succumbing once again to that old, old problem, remember the order. Be strengthened. It's an order. Now he goes on to explain, be strengthened in the Lord and in the power of his might. And then he goes on to say, and learn how to stand against the evil one's devices. And when the evil day comes, he goes on to say, and stand there. So that having done all, you find yourself still standing. Great picture here. You learn instinctively to be strengthened. When the evil day comes, because you've learned instinctively to be strengthened, you take your stand in his strength. And in the midst of the battle, you are being strengthened. And when the dust clears and the smoke clears, there you are, still standing, bruised, bloodied, battered, standing. It's an order. It's command. And a soldier learns to recognize the enemy, and the soldier knows how to obey orders. Here's the second one. Second order, put on the complete armor of God. We'll get to this in just a moment, very briefly as well. Put on the whole armor of God. God has made available to those who will find themselves in spiritual conflict, that's everybody, he has made available to them all that they will need in the conflict to fight and win. That is a very dogmatic statement. I believe it with all my heart. God has made available to people in the midst of spiritual conflict all the resources that are necessary to fight and win. In grammatic language, the Apostle Paul calls it the armor of God. The armor of God is to be carefully, meticulously put on. It's no good if you just hang it on the wall and shine it up. You put it on. That's an order. The beginning of the day, you get up and you say to yourself, today we will engage inevitably in a realm of spiritual conflict. There is a devil. He has legions of forces arrayed against us. He is totally committed to undoing and thwarting the purposes of God. I have taken my stand with God in Christ. I am committed to his cause. That means I'm going into battle today. I wouldn't even dare set foot in the battle without putting on my armor. And it's an order anyway. You never, ever lose your equipment.

0: Sure, we'll be back in a moment with more about the armor of God that every believer must wear each day. But first, here's a note from an online listener named Thomas, who shares, "I receive your daily devotional emails each day. This has made a huge difference in staying connected with Jesus and His Word. Thank you." Thank you, Thomas. Now, we head back to Stuart Briscoe.
1: I remember on one occasion being in the Marines, we were on an assault course. It was a very, very hot day. It was a very, very tiring assault course. I finished the course, and at the top of the cliff, there was a family having a picnic, and they were drinking lemonade. And suddenly I appeared hot and sweaty and covered in camouflage cream. They were rather surprised to see me there, and I was equally surprised to see them, and they immediately called me over, said, "You want a drink?" I said, "Oh, do I want a drink?" And I got there, and I guzzled down their lemonade. And from behind a tree came the sergeant major, who said to me, "Where's your rifle?" And I said, "It's over there by the tree." He said, "Go and pick it up." So I picked it up. Now he said, "Go back to the assault course and do it again. And don't ever lose track of your equipment again. Don't ever lose track of your equipment again. Put on the whole armor. Be strengthened in the Lord." Two orders, and here's the third one. "And pray at all times. Know what it is to be calling on heaven's resources as an instinctual response to what is going on around you. It isn't just flesh and blood. So there aren't just flesh and blood answers. Recognize the flesh and blood part. Identify the spiritual part. Flesh and blood answers for flesh and blood problems. Maintain the spiritual connection, praying at all times in the spirit that you might know what it is to have heaven's resources for earth's struggles." Two things. Number one, you know your enemy. Number two, you obey your orders. Number three, and finally, you become familiar with your equipment. One of the things I learned in the Marines was this. All the equipment that we had to learn how to dismantle it, clean it, and reassemble it in the pitch dark. Until we could dismantle it, clean it, and reassemble it in the pitch dark, we were not familiar with our equipment. The reason for that was that when you get into conflict, you will never, ever find yourself in ideal circumstances. The equipment of the Christian soldier is spelled out for us. You could have a series of sermons on this. Obviously, I don't have time even to do much more than touch on these things. Let me give them to you very quickly. First of all, the equipment that you put on. You make sure, first of all, in the morning, that you put on the belt of truth. The belt is the basic part of a soldier's equipment. Everything that he carries, it's fastened on his belt. I remember we were going out on exercises one time, a little fellow with me from Liverpool, he was a real character. And he had all his ordinary equipment on, and then I had the Bren guns, so they began to load him up with all the ammunition for it. And we were going to be out sleeping rough, so they gave him a spade on the back of his pack. And then they gave him some other stuff. And then he turned to the instructor and he said, "Where's the bale of straw?" And the instructor said, "What?" He said, "Where's the bale of straw?" He said, "What bale of straw?" He said, "You're making me work like a donkey. You may as well feed me like a donkey." That's what happens when you start putting on your equipment. But everything that he was carrying was based on the belt. The belt of truth means that at the beginning of the day, you make a decision. Today, as I go into conflict, I will operate on the basis, as best I know how, of biblical truth, which will lead to moral integrity. That's the basis of your day. Biblical truth as the basis of moral integrity. On the belt, fasten your breastplate of righteousness. It will guard your heart. The breastplate of righteousness means, first of all, that you embrace with all your heart the righteousness of Christ, which makes you right with God. You're not righteous in yourself. You're only made righteous or right with God in Christ. But having been made right with God in Christ, you are then commissioned to live rightly among people. So make sure that at the beginning of the day, you put on the belt of moral integrity and the commitment to live rightly before your God among people. In addition to that, make sure that your boots are right. In fact, every day on parade, they used to check on the three B's. Boots, belts, and I won't tell you the other one, but those of you who've been in the army knows what it is. Check on your belt, check on your boots. If your feet are not shod properly, you'll be in trouble in conflict. The Roman soldier didn't have boots. He had sandals with spikes in the bottom. This was so that in muddy ground, he could get purchase, he could get a grip when he was in sword hand-to-hand conflict. As far as the Christian soldier is concerned, he needs to have his feet shod with the gospel of peace. What that means is this, that he is secure in his stand in the gospel. He understands the gospel. Because he understands the gospel, he is at peace with God. Because he's at peace with God, he knows the peace of God. And as the mud begins to slip and slide under his feet, and as the blood begins to flow in the heat of battle, he is at peace in the gospel. That is his secure footing. He puts on the belt of moral integrity. His heart is guarded by a commitment to living rightly before God because God has made him right with him. His feet are secure in the peace that comes from believing the gospel. In addition to that, he puts on the helmet of salvation, which begins to guard his thinking. Because you see, your mind can get screwed up in a hurry. But the salvation that is ours in Christ produces a renewed mind. You begin to look at yourself differently because you see God differently. Because you see God differently and you see yourself differently, you see life differently. Because you see life differently, you understand the battles differently. The helmet of salvation will guard your thinking.
0: 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Now, here's Stuart with the conclusion of his message, Living to Fight Another Day.
1: On top of all this, you take the shield of faith, the big, old, heavy shield that the Roman soldier carried, made of wood, covered with leather, so that when they fired arrows at him that were dipped in pitch and set on fire, they would come thunking into his shield rather than come thunking into his chest. And the shield is the shield of faith. You stand behind the dependence that you have upon the God who is in control. And then when you've got all that in place, you take your sword of the Spirit out of its scabbard and you say, okay, let's go. And the sword of the Spirit is the Word of God. And you begin to learn how to handle the Word of God as an offensive and a defensive weapon. Jesus showed us how to use it defensively in the temptation in the wilderness. The Apostle Paul showed us how to use it offensively as he took the Word into the regions beyond. Put all that together, and here's the picture of your equipment. Look at them piece by piece. There's a belt of moral integrity based on biblical truth. There's a breastplate of righteousness that will guard your heart. There's a helmet of salvation that will keep your mind secure. There are the boots that are secure in the peace of the gospel that will give you a firm footing. There's a huge shield here, a shield of faith that will protect you from the fiery darts of the evil one. And you have the sword of the Spirit, the Word of God. In case you're not sure what that is, it's your good old Bible. And you learn how to use it. You learn how to use it as a defensive weapon, and you learn how to use it as an offensive weapon. And you put on your armor at the beginning of the day. The people who decided there were some things worth dying for were the people who believed there were some things worth living for. The people in the spiritual conflict who believe that there are some things worth suffering for are the ones who believe in the spiritual conflict there are some things worth living for. They fully understand the enemy. They know full well what their orders are. They are thoroughly conversant with the equipment made available to them. And they understand all this is made available to them so that they may go about life one day at a time, fighting the good fight and winning. Fighting the good fight and winning. This is the example we've been given by those who've gone before. This is the call, the challenge, and the commission we're given in Scripture. We're to know our enemy. We're to obey our orders. We're to use our equipment. And these aren't suggestions. These are orders. Because commanding officers don't make suggestions. They give you orders. And you say, "Yes, sir." That's what God's looking for today. Some, "Yes, sir." Let's pray together. Gracious Heavenly Father, we believe that the picture is pretty straightforward. The application is not terribly difficult. The application in our own lives is that which we need to work on. I don't know the struggles that all these folks are going back to, and all the difficulties that they face. I do know that many of them will be in the realm of relationships. There'll be flesh and blood issues. They're fully cognizant of that. Help them to see that it isn't just flesh and blood, that there are demonic, dangerous, powerful forces operating in our world that are spiritual in nature, that God in his sovereign purpose allows to be there. Help them not to make the mistake of ignoring these things. Deliver them from being obsessed by these things. And help them to recognize, dear Lord, that there's a very real sense in which we have a real enemy who's defeated. And Lord, as you've listed for us those basic elements of our equipment that are given to us, help us to go away quietly, examine our own lives, see how conversant we are with our equipment and how adept we are at putting it on. Would you send us out this day into the conflict that faces us, to live wisely and well and win. For we pray in Christ's name. Amen.
0: Thank you, Stuart. Tomorrow, Jill begins her message, Chains of Blessings, about how to experience greater spiritual intimacy with God. 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
2: 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Ask us how on +27 72 641 4475. Coming up next, we're going to enjoy Die Bibel für vandaag, but right now let's enjoy this song, To Your Majesty.

0: Was Jesus born of a virgin? Well, you might be surprised by how many would deny that it's true. Others go so far as to say that the Bible doesn't even teach the virgin birth. Welcome to Through the Bible, where our teacher, Dr. J. Vernon McGee, tackles these objections as we continue our study in the book of Matthew, beginning in chapter 1, verse 16. I'm Steve Schwetz, and on our five-year journey through the entire Word of God, Dr. McGee continually reminds us that our faith is based on the truthfulness of the Bible. If indeed it is the inspired Word of God, then it must be true and trustworthy in every respect. As we study Matthew further, we're going to see once again that the Bible is a truly remarkable and supernatural book. It's the message about the Lord Jesus Christ. He's the central personality in all of Scripture, and especially here in Matthew. So as we see him revealed as the promised Messiah and King of Israel, it's going to be a very meaningful study, and I'm so glad that you're here with us. Well, what does a ministry of Through the Bible mean to you? You know, the letters that we receive from our listening family give us a variety of answers, don't they? You know, but one thing we hear over and over is that our time in God's Word is teaching you to live by faith. And that's exactly what a listener told Dr. McGee some time ago. Let's listen as he reads that letter now.
1: I have a letter that comes from Independence, Kansas. And this party writes, "Your ministry of Through the Bible has been a real revelation to me. I was saved 30 years ago, but my Christian life was a constant struggle. I lost most of the battles. I lived by do's and don'ts. When I could, frankly, I think most of the Christians I know live the same way. I was taught to tithe, but there was no joy in giving that way, and it became almost impossible to keep my bills paid. As a Christian, I was a failure. Then about 2 years ago, the Lord led me to listening to your program Through the Bible. By mistake, I ordered what I thought was one tape, and the Holy Spirit album came. The Lord used these tapes to put my life under His control. He taught me how to live by faith. The Lord is using your tapes, books, and Through the Bible Bibles to save a young man who I thought was a very unlikely prospect. Now his wife and their two children, every evening they gather and have their Bible study. Now his mother and father have joined their Bible study."
0: Isn't that great? Let's pray for all those joining us here as we open God's Word together. Heavenly Father, use your Word to teach us to live by faith, and then give us wisdom and knowledge to trust you in all things, in all situations. In Jesus' name, amen. Let's open to Matthew 1 as we go through the Bible with Dr. J. Vernon McGee.
1: Now, friends, we've come to the end of the genealogy that is here, and this is a very remarkable genealogies we've seen in many ways, and it's very interesting also. Now it concludes in verse 16 by saying, "And Jacob begat Joseph, the husband of Mary, of whom was born Jesus, who's called Christ." Now you see that immediately breaks the pattern that began as far back as verse 2, where it says Abraham begat Isaac. And from then on, it was just a whole lot of begetting, friends. And here, verse 16 started out, "And Jacob begat Joseph." All right, then the next should be, "And Joseph begat Jesus." But it doesn't say that. It says, "Jacob begat Joseph, the husband of Mary, of whom was born Jesus, who's called Christ." Now, obviously, Matthew is making it clear that Joseph is not the father of Jesus. He's the husband of Mary, but he's not the father of Jesus. That, I think, is crystal clear here. What is the explanation of this? Well, we're going to have to take time out now, and in the rest of this chapter, Matthew will give the explanation and show how it fulfills Old Testament prophecy. Now, when we get to Dr. Luke's gospel, Dr. Luke is a doctor, and he's going to give you quite an extended section on obstetrics, the virgin birth of Christ. Now, both of these gospels make it clear that Jesus was virgin born. Again, I want to repeat that you can deny the virgin birth. That's your business. But you can't deny that the Bible teaches the virgin birth. Therefore, the only Jesus that we have any knowledge of is one that was virgin born. That's the historical record. Now, if you want to take the position he is not virgin born, then may I say that you will have to come up with some sort of a document other than just your own puny reasoning, the puny reasoning of man. We need something just a little bit more explicit than that. May I say to you, it's so easy today to sit in a swivel chair in a library in some theological seminary and sit down and write a thesis that you don't believe the virgin birth. And you may have a very cogent document, and you may write a very profound tome on the subject. Friends, but I want to say to you that you haven't any documents to back up your denial. All you have is just rationalism. Just by a process of rationalization, you have to come up and say, well, it couldn't happen. And may I say, who are you to say that it couldn't happen when a few years ago, men said you couldn't go to the moon, but they've gone there, and they've gone there, by the way, by natural means, using the laws of God. And here we have this statement in the Word of God that he's virgin born. Now, this requires an explanation. Now, we have here in verse 17 a statement that will explain something in the genealogies. It says, so all the generations from Abraham to David are 14 generations, and from David until the carrying away into Babylon are 14 generations, and from the carrying away into Babylon unto Christ are 14 generations. Now, he left out some. We saw that last time. Why did he leave it out? In order that he might give us 14 in each one of these and make a real connection, of course, because you go back and pick up the story in the Old Testament, you'll find out that so-and-so did beget so-and-so, but he did it by begetting a son who begat another son who's his grandson, and then the great-grandson is mentioned. Now, I believe that that happened way back at the beginning of Genesis, and that mankind has been on this earth lots longer than we even contemplate today. But I don't care to enter into that. As you noticed, I didn't even get involved in that when we were in Genesis, because I don't think we can arrive at any satisfactory solution, and I don't think that you can arrive at one that's unanimous even among those that are conservative in the faith. Now, Matthew's going to take time out to explain what he meant when he said that Joseph was not the father of Jesus. Will you listen to him? Verse 18, now the birth of Jesus Christ was on this wise. When, as his mother Mary was espoused to Joseph, before they came together, she was found with child of the Holy Ghost. Now, we have here the birth of Jesus Christ was on this wise. This is the way that it happened. When his mother Mary was espoused to Joseph, that is, engaged to him, before they came together, they had no relationship, she was found with child, and listen to Matthew, of the Holy Ghost. Now, Dr. Luke will go into some detail in that connection. Joseph was not the father, and that actually she was not being unfaithful to him at all, and that Jesus is not illegitimate, but this is something new. A woman shall encompass a man. Verse 19, then Joseph, her husband, being a just man, and not willing to make her a public example, was minded to put away privily. Now, the Mosaic law was very specific at this point. It said when a woman was guilty of being unfaithful, that she was to be stoned to death. That would be the extreme remedy. Joseph is a remarkable man. I wish I had time to talk about him. You see, we mention a great deal about Mary, that God chose her and how remarkable she was. And all that is true, by the way. Just because you're Protestant, don't let yourself be deterred from giving Mary a great deal of credit. She was a remarkable person. Remember, she's the one that God chose to be the mother of our Lord, and God makes no mistakes in this connection. He picked the right one, by the way. Now, this man Joseph is a remarkable man. God made no mistake in choosing him. How many men, hot-headed, would immediately have had her stoned to death or have wanted in some way to have got justification by making her a public example, by exposing her? But that was not the kind of man Joseph was. He was a gentleman. Person. He was in love with her, and he didn't want to hurt her in any way, but he felt like she had been unfaithful. Now, notice, but while he thought on these things, behold, the angel of the Lord appeared unto him in a dream, saying, Joseph, thou son of David, fear not to take unto thee Mary thy wife, for that which is conceived in her is of the Holy Ghost. Now, in order to keep this man from putting her away, in order to prevent a very tragic situation to happen, the angel appeared here to Joseph and made clear to him what was taking place. And he says now to him, verse 21, and she shall bring forth a son, and thou shalt call his name Jesus, for he shall save his people from their sins. The name Jesus means Savior, and he's given that name because he shall save his people from their sins. Notice what Matthew, who is writing now for the nation Israel, what he says. Now all this was done that it might be fulfilled, which was spoken of the Lord by the prophet, saying. In other words, if Matthew's going to appeal to the nation Israel, then this one who's come must be the fulfillment of Old Testament prophecy. And it's estimated, or apparently somebody's counted it, that there are over 300 prophecies concerning the first coming of Christ that were literally fulfilled. I do not know how many of them are in Matthew, but I know that Matthew quotes more from the Old Testament than the other three Gospels put together. Everything that he records, it seems he's recorded it, and he's not attempting to give a life of Christ, but showing that this is a fulfillment of Old Testament prophecy concerning him. Now it was to be fulfilled, which was spoken by the prophet, saying, now here is the prophecy, behold, a virgin shall be with child, and shall bring forth a son, and they shall call his name Emmanuel, which being interpreted is God with us. Now, I want you to look at that for just a moment, because that is very important. Now, this may sound like a Christmas message. Maybe we should have given it at Christmas time, but it just didn't fit into our program. Now, the liberal has, of course, denied the virgin birth. He's denied that the Bible teaches the virgin birth. And I very candidly, I know I'm rather suspicious, but I believe that the New Revised Standard Version was gotten out in order to try to maintain some of the thesis of the liberal. I'm sure of that, because one of the things they've denied is the virgin birth. And where in the world is Matthew quoting from? Well, he's quoting from the 7th chapter of the book of Isaiah, and at verse 14. And it says, therefore the Lord himself shall give you a sign. Behold, a virgin shall conceive and bear a son, and shall call his name Emmanuel. Now, the very interesting thing is that in the Revised Standard Version, he says, behold, a young woman shall conceive and bear a son. And friends, that's no sign at all, because if that's a sign, but not a virgin bearing a son. They translated it that way, and they've attempted to tone down that word. Now, I'd like to have you look at something with me today that I think is very important. The word in the Hebrew is Alma, and they have gone to Gesenius, who, by the way, was an outstanding scholar, and he has a very exhaustive Hebrew lexicon, and I can testify that it's also exhausting to look at it. Now, he admitted, Gesenius, that the common translation of the word is virgin, but he said that it could be changed to young woman. And the reason he said that was because he rejected the miraculous, and for one to be born of a virgin, that had to be a miracle. Therefore, his use of the term young woman. Now, this new translation and others have followed it have attempted to say that Alma means young woman and not virgin. Well, I have a little evidence to offer myself. Let's look at this incident. This was the time when Ahaz was on the throne, and he was one of those that was far from God, and I list him as a bad king, and that's exactly what he was. And God sent Isaiah to bear a message to him. He wouldn't listen. And verse 10 of this 7th chapter says, "Moreover, the Lord spake again unto Ahaz, saying, Ask thee a sign of the Lord thy God. Ask it either in the depth or in the height above. And Ahaz said, I'll not ask, neither will I tempt the Lord." And may I say, that's pious hypocrisy for him to say what he did. God asked Isaiah to meet him on the way, and Isaiah did. God had a message for him that he would give him the victory. This man couldn't believe God. And in order to confirm his faith, Isaiah said, God wants you to ask for a sign. And he, in a very pious way, oh, do we have these super pious folk? He said, oh, I wouldn't ask of the Lord a sign. Isaiah said, then God's going to give you one whether you like it or not, but not to you, to the whole house of David. This is the sign. Behold, a virgin shall conceive and bear a son, shall call his name Emmanuel. Now, obviously, if it'd just be a young woman, that'd be no sign to Ahaz or the house of David or anybody else. But I tell you, a virgin conceived and bore a son, that, my friend, is a sign, and that's exactly what it means. But somebody goes on and says, well, wait just a minute. Maybe it can mean young woman. Well, if you want to translate it like that, and by the way, it appears several times in the Old Testament, Alma, every time it means virgin. Rebecca, for instance, was the sister of Laban, and she was given to Isaac. There's a description given of her that she was a virgin, and she'd not known a man. That evidently is a virgin. I was talking to a very fine Hebrew Christian in the East, and he was also a good Hebrew scholar, by the way. I asked him about that, and he said, well, look at it like this. He said, suppose that you went to visit a friend of yours, and he had three daughters. And two of them were married, and one was single, you did not know. And you would say to him, are these three daughters yours? He'd say, yes. And he'd introduce them. He'd say, now these two are my married daughters, and this young lady is my daughter also. Now, when he said young lady, and I'm quoting my Hebrew friend, he said, do you think he meant prostitute? He said, if you had said that she was anything but a virgin when he said young lady, he probably would have knocked your block off. May I say to you, I'd hate to be some of these that are denying the virgin birth and will have to come into the presence of the Son of God someday, and they've called him everything. I'm afraid some folks are going to be wanting to take back what they've said about him. You may disagree, but it's clear the Scripture means virgin. You say, how do you know that? I know that because of one great fact, and that is that the Septuagint translation was made of the Old Testament. And the Septuagint was made by 72 Hebrew scholars, six, I guess it was, from each tribe down in Alexandria in Egypt. They translated the Old Testament into Greek. And when they got to this word, do you think that they called her young woman? No, those 72 understood that it meant virgin, and they translated it into the Greek Parthenos, and that's what it is here in the Gospel of Matthew, where it's translated virgin. And my friend, Parthenos doesn't mean young woman. It means virgin. Athena was the virgin goddess of Athens. In fact, that was called the Parthenon, because Parthenon means virgin. And so here it's quite clear what the Word of God means. It's not quite clear what the liberal means, because, my friend, you can't come to but one conclusion, and I do mean to be dogmatic about that. Now, here is the thing about this that is so wonderful. I read this again. Behold, a virgin shall be with child, and shall bring forth a son, and they shall call his name Emmanuel, which being interpreted means God with us. Now, here is a problem. Would you tell me where Jesus was ever called Emmanuel? Well, up here, it says that he was to be called Jesus. And he was called Jesus. Christ, by the way, is merely a title. And this is his name, Jesus. He shall save his people from their sins. But here it says he shall be called Emmanuel. That is, his name will be Emmanuel, which being interpreted is God with us. I think this is one of the most wonderful things that you have in the entire Word of God, friends. There's nothing quite as wonderful as this. Will you look at this? Emmanuel means God with us. He can't be Emmanuel, God with us, unless he's virgin born. That's the only way. And listen, unless he is Emmanuel, he can't be Jesus. And the reason they could call him Jesus, Savior, is because he's God with us. May I say, this is without doubt one of the most wonderful things that you have in the entire Word of God. How this one came down to this earth. We see Jesus, who's made a little lower than the angels, because of the suffering of death, crowned with glory and honor, that he, by the grace of God, should taste death for every man. And he had to be a sacrifice that was acceptable. I couldn't die for the sins of the world. Couldn't even die for my own. But he can. And how can Jesus be a Savior? Because he's Emmanuel, God with us. And how did he get with us? Virgin born. May I say, this is one of the most wonderful passages that we have in the Word of God. Now, will you notice these next two verses? Then Joseph, being raised from sleep, did as the angel of the Lord had bidden him, and took unto him his wife, and knew her not till she had brought forth her firstborn son, and he called his name Jesus. Not Emmanuel. He was never called that. But you see, you can't call him Jesus unless he is Emmanuel, God with us. He has to be Emmanuel, God with us, or he can't be the Savior of the world. That's how important the virgin birth is. Somebody said to me, can you be a Christian and deny the virgin birth? Will you hear me very carefully? I believe that it's possible to accept Christ as your Savior without knowing anything, much about him. You may not even know that this record is in the Bible. But after you become a child of God, may I say this, you will not deny the virgin birth of the Lord Jesus. You may not have to know it to be saved, but as a child of God, you can't deny the virgin birth. Do I sound dogmatic, friends? Well, I hope I do. I intend to be, because I consider this all important, because I want a Savior who's able to reach down and save Vernon McGee. And I am of the opinion, if he's just another man like I am, he's not going to be able to help me very much. But if he is Emmanuel, God with us, then virgin born, then my Savior. Is he your Savior today? He took upon himself our humanity in this way, that he might taste death. That is, that he might bear your penalty, that he might die a redemptive death for us on the cross. Until next time, may God richly bless you, my beloved.
0: Is he your Savior? If you can't answer that question with a powerful yes, then we encourage you to consider who Jesus really is and his offer of relationship, forgiveness, and mercy. Our 5-year journey through God's entire Word continues. I'm Steve Schwetz, and until next time, I pray that God blesses and keeps you as you walk with Him.

0: 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Do you know Him yet?
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1: 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TWR Pure Talk. I'm Tulani Mdletshe. And right now, we're going to enjoy tonight's edition of Insight for Living. We continue with a study called Esther, a woman of strength and dignity. 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
2: To fully engage with Esther's story, we need to be familiar with the three characters who play a major role. First is Mordecai, Esther's adoptive father. Second is Haman, a powerful leader in the king's company who had generational hatred for the Jews. And the third, King Ahasuerus of Persia. When the king discovered Mordecai had once saved his life but was never rewarded, the stage was set. Today on Insight for Living, Chuck Swindoll describes the twists and turns in this epic plot. We're in Esther chapter 6 with a message titled, What Goes Around, Comes Around.
3: As soon as the king heard nothing had been done for Mordecai, his wheels started turning. He began to imagine what might be done. And then he had to figure out who would help him carry it out. And so in verse 4, he asks the logical question, who is in the court? Now, Haman had just entered the outer court of the king's palace, watch this, in order to speak to the king about hanging Mordecai on the gallows, which he had prepared for him. Is this a great moment or what? Verse 5, king's servant said, behold, Haman is standing in the court. And the king said, let him come in. Verse 6, so Haman came in and the king said to him, what is to be done for the man whom the king desires to honor? And Haman said to himself, whom would the king desire to honor more than me? Of course. Let's begin with the king's robe, which the king has worn, and choose the horse on which the king has ridden, and the crown on whose head the royal crown has been placed, and let them array the man whom the king desires to honor, and lead him on horseback through the city square, and proclaim before him that it shall be done to the man whom the king desires to honor. Verse 10. One of my all-time favorite verses. Take quickly the robes, the crown, the horse, and all you have said, and do that for Mordecai the Jew. Oh, no. Oh, man. Oh, this has got to be a mistake. Who? Mordecai the Jew, who is sitting at the king's gate. Do not fall short in anything of all that you have said. Now, I want to get the finest in the kingdom to make the announcement. So, Haman, you be the one who leads the horse through the city and make the announcement how great this man is that sits on this horse. This is an in-your-face kind of announcement. Some of you look at me rather piously. How could you think such a thing? Oh, it's easy. Just like you could do it. I mean, this is my chance to get back. No, all of a sudden, I can't. I've got to go through. And to make it worse, I thought of it. I thought of this idea. So Haman, oh, this is great. So Haman took the robe and the horse and arrayed Mordecai and led him on horseback through the city square and proclaimed before him, thus it shall be done to the man whom the king desires to honor. One wise commentator said the words Haman had to proclaim must have been as gravel in his mouth. Through the city square and proclaimed before him, thus it shall be done to the man whom the king desires to honor. One wise commentator said the words Haman had to proclaim must have been as gravel in his mouth.

there is the most surprised man in the kingdom. That's the beauty of the story. Not a proud man, not a man whispering, "Say it a little louder. Eat your heart out, Haman." Not a word. You read nothing. Listen to me. Nothing of vengeance in Mordecai's life. You know what I appreciate most? The silence of Mordecai. How rare are the people who can be promoted to a place of significant stature and not live for their own clippings, and not crave the lights, not demand to be in the center stage, to be treated with kid gloves. You know a beautiful scene? It's a small phrase you would probably in your reading overlook. Verse 12. Then Mordecai returned to the king's gate. Isn't that great? Rather than Mordecai decided it was time for a promotion. Know why it's significant? Because that's where he's been all the time. And his role has not gone to his head. I thought I was the first to discover that. And then I found in an old book published in 1880 from a man named Alexander Raleigh this insightful paragraph, better than I could have ever thought, and I quote, "A proud, ambitious man would have said to himself, 'No more of the king's gates for me. I shall direct my steps now to the king's palace and hold myself ready for honor, which surely must now be at hand.' Mordecai seems to have said with himself, 'If these things are designed for me in God's good providence, they will find me. But they must seek me. I will not seek them. Those who confer them know my address, Mordecai, at the king's gate. That will still find me. Let the crowd wander and disperse. I've had enough of their incense. Let Haman go whither he will. He is in the hands of the Lord. Let my friends at home wait. They will all hear all in time. I can wait best at the old place, and in the accustomed way, I'll be at the king's gate." Have you been promoted in recent days? Has God's providence smiled on you so that you are now being quoted in places where you were once not even known? Have you come to the place of nobility in the eyes of the people? The real question is, are you still comfortable at the king's gate? Or must you now live in the palace where you are protected from the real world? Must you now be treated with special care and be given a special touch and not bothered with everyday problems? Mordecai said, "Just drop me off at the king's gate." Let me give you a little piece of advice. No matter what happens to you, the best place on earth is the king's gate. One more principle comes from this story in this chapter, and that is, when nothing seems just, it is. If you're like me, you have been waiting for a long time for the other shoe to fall. You have been wanting somehow, not for Mordecai to take vengeance, that's not his right, but you have been wanting Haman to get what he deserves. There's something in all of us that wants justice. That's why we will go to the trouble of finding an attorney and, if necessary, going to law in this case. Because we have to bring about a sense of justice when we have been wronged. And this man, Haman, has strutted his stuff long enough. When all seems lost, when nothing seems just, it is. Listen to 12. Mordecai returned to the king's gate, but Haman hurried home, mourning, with his head covered.
Remember the last

0: Last time he was there, he was going through the litany of how great he is. Now he slides under the door as he gets there that afternoon, and he recounts to Zeresh, his wife, and his friends everything that had happened to him. The Haman types are the type that always blame other people for their misfortune. Have you noticed that? It's never, God has taught me a valuable lesson, or I have been humbled through this, and in the loss I have gained. Or God has crushed my spirit and I have learned to rely on him. It is invariably, if it hadn't been for him, if she hadn't said, if that person hadn't done, if the company hadn't, and on and on and on. Haman's like that. He rehearses all that has happened to him, not all that he brought on himself. Then his wise men and Zeresh, his wife, said to him, "Hold on. If Mordecai, before whom you have begun to fall, is of Jewish origin, you will not overcome him. Your days are numbered. You will surely fall before him." You know what? You've got to admire their theology. They are right on target. That couldn't have been sourced better if I had read for you Genesis 12, 2 and 3. "I will make you, the Jews, a great nation. I will bless you, I will bless those who bless you, and the one who curses you, I will curse." The marginal reference states, "I will bind under a curse." Genesis 12, 2 and 3, the Abrahamic covenant, "My people will be protected. You curse them, you will pay a terrible price." Has not forgotten that. It's wise to remain allies to the Jews. When nothing seems just, it is. And they say to him, "Don't get your hopes up for many more mornings. It looks like you're about done for." Not while I was graduating from seminary, but a couple of years before my class made it, I was sitting in the audience listening to the long-standing president of Dallas Seminary at the time, Dr. John Walvoord. I forget much of what he said, but I will never forget a statement he made as he was challenging the graduates to a life of purity, holiness, humility, godliness. I remember his warning all of those graduates in cap and gown that day to be careful with how they handled the glory of God and God's use of their lives in the days ahead. He made a statement not original to him, but at the time I had never read it anywhere else before. He said, "Remember, God's wheels grind slowly, but they grind exceedingly fine." Never forget that. Here in the case of Haman, God's wheels grind exceedingly fine. Never once in all of his peacocks strutting about the kingdom had God overlooked Haman. Never once. In none of his plan for the murder of the Jews, to say nothing of the murder of Mordecai, that day had God missed the statements, the feelings of the hearts, the motives behind the decisions. His wheels grind slowly, but exceedingly fine. I don't care how important you may think you are, or how valuable you feel you are to the company, or the community, or the home, or the church, its wheels grind exceedingly fine. Be very, very careful about walking in pride. It will come back to curse you. Having heard these words, in fact, while, verse 14, while they were still talking with him, a knock came at the door. And before he could even get his thoughts together, according to the verse, the king's eunuch had arrived and hastily brought Haman to the banquet which Esther had prepared. I mean, he didn't even have time to compute what was said before he was swept out of the house and moved right on to the palace of the king for this ominous banquet that would spell his doom. Will you allow a preacher a little imagination for a moment? I can't help but wonder if on the way to the king's palace, Haman didn't glance at the gallows and truly think, could it be that the one I planned to put there will never go and I will be hung there in its place? It's the kind of thought that Judas thought of too late. There's an old English couplet that says, "Still as of old, man by himself is priced. For 30 pieces, Judas sold himself, not Christ." There he stood, in a moment of hesitation before going into the banquet. What goes around comes around. We've seen the principle, things are not as they seem, carried out in four different manners, haven't we? When all seems lost, it isn't. When no one seems to notice, they do. When everything seems great, it isn't. And when nothing seems just, it is. Which is another way of saying, when God seems absent, He's present. Even when you think you have lost it all, in the losing of all, God uses it as an opportunity to bring you to your knees. That's the strange way He works, you know. I saw in a Billy Graham Decision magazine a story that was entitled Disaster. Maybe you remember reading it. It was a story of a man who was shipwrecked and thrown on an island with nothing but a few things he was able to salvage from the ship. And he hurriedly built a little hut in which he would be protected from the elements and where he could keep the few last possessions he had salvaged from the wreck. And he lived through the hot sun and the cold nights and the stormy days and nights on the island. And returning one evening, after a search for food, and he had every day watched for a passing ship and saw nothing. When he came back that evening, he was terrified to find that the little hut he had built was consumed in flames. And he stood there without any ability to stop the fire and in the crushing disaster of realizing that the last bit he had was now gone. Yet by divine mercy, his affliction was going to work toward mighty advantage. He went to sleep that night near the ashes, listening to the surf as it pounded on the sand. Awoke early the next morning, and to his surprise, as he sat up, he saw a ship. And before he could awaken himself fully, he heard the footsteps of a crew of men next to him. And one of them said, "We saw your smoke signal and we came to rescue you." Everything the maroon man owned had to be destroyed before he could be rescued. Where are you in this story? I speak mainly to the Hamans who have been kind enough to listen very carefully. You've been engaged in building your kingdom and erecting your fortune, establishing your name, making it prominent so that other people would ooh and ah. You've got your fortune in hand. You can see it in your sights. You've walked over and through people to get there. Listen to this piece. "I had walked life's way with an easy tread. I had traveled where pleasures and comfort led, until one day in a quiet place I met the master face to face. With station and rank and wealth for my goal, much thought for my body but none for my soul, I had entered to win this life's mad race when I met the master face to face. I had built my towers and reared them high till they had pierced the blue of the sky. I had sworn to rule with an iron mace when I met my master face to face. I met him and knew him and blushed to see that his eyes full of sorrow were fixed upon me. I faltered and fell at his feet that day while my castles melted and vanished away. Melted and vanished, and in their place, nothing else could I see but the master's face. My thoughts are now for the souls of men. I have lost my life to find it again. Since that day in a quiet place when I met the Master face to face. I'd like you to bow your heads for a few moments. I'd like to address you who feel that God has been absent or on hold, distant in some way. I would like to reassure you of this. He has been present all the time. Furthermore, He knows your heart. He knows the true condition of your soul. He knows the impurities of your motive. He knows the depravity of your sin. But He has come to your rescue today. The good news is that He has come to you. He's heard your signal, and He will not turn you away. You're surrounded this day in all corners of this world with people who have given their hearts to Jesus Christ. Maybe they've not announced it to you, but I can assure you, in churches that preach His truth, they're there in great numbers. They understand the battle you're going through. I today invite you to make a decision they have made, and that is to give your life to Jesus Christ. Don't wait. Father, we come just as we are today. We come as Haman's and Mordecai's. We come in our need. We come in the dread of our own foolish decisions. We come in the misery of a memory, and yet we come. Thank you for truth that emerges from an ancient book whose scrolls are hardly known by the public at large. Thank you for speaking to us through the lives and lips of men and women that we can identify with, who lived in a culture we'll never know, at a time where we could never be. Thank you for the glory of heaven that awaits all who know Jesus Christ, for the pleasures of sins forgiven, tears removed, blessings eternally ours to enjoy, rewards never made real on earth coming to pass there. Thank you for Christ who has made it all possible. And we come to Him today in His great name. Amen.
1: This is Insight for Living. Whether you came to this program today more like Haman, building your own kingdom, or more like Mordecai, faithful and overlooked, the invitation is the same. Come just as you are. God has not been absent. He's been present all along, working behind the scenes on your behalf. Chuck Swindoll will have a closing comment coming up, so stay with us. Good news isn't fading. Instead, it's growing stronger.
2: I've never been good at pretending. The calendar doesn't lie. I'm in my 90s now. And so my eyes don't function as they once did. My legs remind me every single day that I've logged a lot of miles. There are mornings when everything in me would rather sit quietly and let somebody younger carry the load, but then something happens. I picture myself standing behind a pulpit, my hands on that sacred lectern, my Bible open in front of me next to my notes, and something stirs deep down where age doesn't reach. And I remember what this is. I remember what's at stake, and I feel it all over again, the thrill, the privilege, the sheer staggering wonder that God would allow a weathered preacher to open his mouth and declare the most radical news ever to reach human ears, the cross of Jesus Christ. Friend, I look at this world, the chaos, the sorrow, the anger, the pain, and I don't see a world that needs better arguments. I see a world that needs what we have, the message that God has stepped into our mess and offered redemption to every last soul who will believe. That's not wishful thinking. That's the gospel. And it's just as powerful today as it was 2,000 years ago. My days behind the pulpit, week in, week out, are now behind me. I know that. I'm at peace with it. But we still proclaim the cross.
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3: 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All right, now we're going to listen to one more song. It's Michael Card, To the Mystery, and then Making Sense of It All. It's a series on Turning Point with Dr. David Jeremiah.

0: Are you too strong for God to use? So full of your own accomplishments, there's no room left for God to work? Today on Turning Point, Dr. David Jeremiah continues his look at what God can do in the lives of believers who empty themselves of pride and arrogance so that he can fill them with his virtues. Listen as David introduces the conclusion of his message, Finding Strength Through Weakness.
1: And you can follow us in the Bible if you turn to 2 Corinthians chapter 12. This message has been lived out in my life, as I told you yesterday, in a major way, because during the time that I've been recovering from this dreadful disease, I have continued to minister every week. And there have been so many days when I have been sitting on the front row waiting to go up to the platform and speak when I've thought to myself, there is no way. There is no way I can do this. And I've heard the Lord whisper, I know you can't, but I can. And he does. And it's an amazing experience. If you've never had that experience, if you walk with the Lord for very long, you will. It's impossible to get from your salvation date to heaven without a moment like that. And 2 Corinthians chapter 12, verses 7 through 10, explains how it works. We're in the middle of that, and we'll get back to it in a moment. First, let me just remind you that there's a study guide for this series of encouraging messages. This would be a great series for a small group, especially during these days when so many people are discouraged, and they need perspective, they need help, and they need hope. Why not get the study guide? If you're the facilitator of your small group, you can get the CD package and listen to the messages each day before the study guide enters into the process when your friends get together. You get a study guide for everybody in your group. You get the CD package, and then you're ready to go. And your study will be about the Word of God and its encouragement, not about how you feel, not about how things are going in the world, but how God has something special for each of you. This is a great study guide curriculum, so I hope you'll take advantage of it. And you can do that simply going to our website, getting all the information, and jumping in, making it happen. Here is part two of Finding Strength Through Weakness.
2: The Lord told Paul that the only way he would ever experience the fullness of the power of God was to be made aware of his own weakness without it. A.B. Simpson commented on this verse on an occasion, and he said, here is the secret of divine all-sufficiency, to come to the end of everything in ourselves and in our circumstances. When we reach this place, we will stop asking for sympathy because of our hard situation or bad treatment, for we will recognize these things as the very conditions of our blessing, and we will turn from them to God and find in them a claim upon God's power. The experience of weakness in the believer's life, illustrated by Paul, the exchange for weakness, God's provision of supernatural grace and supernatural power. Now notice, what happened at the end of this exchange is that there is an end of weakness, not Paul's weakness, but weakness in Paul. He says in verses 9 and 10 that when this happened to him, when through his weakness God's power descended upon him, two things happened. First of all, he discovered a new ability. He says in verse 9, therefore, most gladly, I will rather boast in my infirmities that the power of Christ may rest upon me. Paul came to understand, men and women, that his thorn in the flesh was God working in his life. And what God told Paul was this. He said, son, you are not going to be without the grace you need to do your job and get through this. You will not be without strength to be my ambassador. But the creative difference from now on is going to be like this. Your weakness is going to serve to magnify my greatness and my glory in such a way that no one will ever again be able to explain you in human terms. And that's what happened. That's what happened to Paul. In that moment, as he describes this experience, it became no longer about Paul and all about Christ. It came to the place where Paul, as gifted as he was, as intellectual as he was, as learned and disciplined as he was, all of that was put aside in his weakness. And the power of Almighty God filled the vacuum. He discovered a new ability. And then he discovered a new attitude. Oh, how many of you know we could use some new attitudes these days? Have you heard all the complaining and griping about all the stuff that's going on? I mean, this is a sorry thing. We live in such terrible times. Paul said that what happened when God allowed this experience in his life is he developed a new attitude. Notice what he says in verse 10. Therefore, I take pleasure in infirmities and in reproaches and in needs and in persecutions and in distresses for Christ's sake. For when I am weak, then I'm strong. Now, please hear me. Paul's not a masochist. He's not saying, oh, I just love it when I'm hurting so badly. He's not saying, Lord God, pour out your wrath on me. The harder, the better. No, no, no. Paul is saying, I now understand that even when I'm going through difficult times, it is because I am still in God's purview. I am still in God's plan. He's up to something in my life. And I take pleasure in it because I can't wait to see what God's going to do. What is it that we ask when we go through stuff? I can tell you, your first question, it is, why? Why is this happening to me? Why is this taking place in my life? Why do I have to go through? Lord, not now, not this. And what happens when you begin to get a biblical perspective on all this? You just change your question a little bit. You might want to ask why. Everybody does that. But you follow it up quickly with what? Lord, what is it that you want to do in my life through this time? And I promise you, if you ask him, he'll help you understand what it is. He'll begin to show you. George Matheson was a well-known blind preacher of Scotland. And one day he wrote these words. He said, my God, I have never thanked you for my thorn. I have thanked you 1,000 times for my roses, but not once for my thorn. I have been looking forward to a world where I shall get compensation for the cross that I have carried, but I have never thought of my cross as a present glory itself. Teach me the glory of my cross, Lord. Teach me the value of my thorn. Show me that I have climbed to you by the path of pain. Show me that my tears have made my rainbows. End of quote. And then we come to the explanation of it all. Once again, the key phrase, when I am weak, then I am strong. What does it mean? Is this a disconnect? Is this a statement without meaning? No, it is a statement with incredible meaning. And if we can get our arms around it today, it'll change our whole perspective on life. Here's what God is teaching us. He is telling us that when we are weak and confused, he's up to something in our lives. He is teaching us and preparing us, and he is wanting us to be used as we have never before been used. He's making us trustworthy. And the principle is illustrated over and over again in the Old Testament. He always allows those who are in weakness to be the channels of his great power. Do you remember Abraham said, I am but dust and ashes. And Moses said, who am I that I should go before Pharaoh? And Gideon said, Lord God, my family is the least in Manasseh, and I'm the youngest in my father's house. And David said, I'm a poor man and lightly esteemed, and I could go on. Over and over again, Ezekiel and Jeremiah and Isaiah, all of them understood their own poverty unless God broke through with strength. But the most vivid picture you will find in all of the Bible, the picture of the cross. If you read the writings of Paul, you will discover that at the very center of his writings is the cross. For you see, on the cross was the greatest demonstration of power through weakness. Look at him hanging there between two convicted malefactors, thieves, if you will. His hands nailed to the cross, his feet to the cross, standing there without any of the information of the scriptures that we have today. Look at that picture. Is that a picture of power? Or is it not a picture of absolute weakness? The weakness of a man strung out on a cross, unable even to suck in his own breath. But I say to you that out of that weakness on the cross came the greatest power the world has ever known. Through the death and burial and resurrection of Jesus Christ, the power of Almighty God was released into this world. And if you're a Christian today, that power has transformed your life and is in the process of transforming that life. That power has lifted you up out of your own situation and put you in a place you never dreamed you could be. It's the power of God that breaks the chains of sin in our life. And it all started in that weakness when the Savior hung there for us. And Paul never got over it. He couldn't get past it. When he wrote to the Corinthians, as he began to teach them, as he was coming to them, as he was writing these two letters that we have to them, every time you turn around, he's saying something about it. In 1 Corinthians chapter 1, verses 23 and 24, he writes, "But we preach Christ crucified, to the Jews a stumbling block, and to the Greeks foolishness, but to those who are called, both Jews and Greeks, Christ, the power of God." When he was coming there to minister to them, he had just left Athens. And that hadn't been a great experience. Athens was filled with all the Athenian wisdom of the day. It was the place where Paul preached to the unknown God. You remember that sermon? Now he's on his way from Athens, and he's going to Corinth, and Corinth has a reputation of being an even more intellectual, sophisticated. It's the place where the Corinthian games were held. And he says, in his heart, he's probably thinking, what in the world am I going to say to these people? That's like Billy Graham going to Cambridge University. And Paul, as he trudged along the road trying to sort all this out and get it together, we read later on in the book of 1 Corinthians and in the second chapter, he tells us a little bit about what he decided. I want to just read this to you. Just pretend I'm Paul and listen to me as if I were telling you what I went through and how I came up with what I was going to do. Listen. "And I, brethren, when I came to you, I didn't come with excellence of speech or of wisdom, declaring to you the testimony of God. For I determined on my way from Athens not to know anything among you except Jesus Christ and him crucified. I was with you in weakness and in fear and in much trembling. And my speech and my preaching were not with persuasive speech or words or human wisdom, but my speech was in the demonstration of the Spirit and of the power, that your faith, Corinthians, should not be in the wisdom of this man, but in the wisdom of Almighty God." Paul said, "I'm not going to come here and try to impress you." One of the things he's criticized for in 2 Corinthians is he's a very unattractive person. They tell him that he doesn't look like they want him to look, he doesn't preach like they want him to preach, that his speech is contemptible. Not exactly what you want to hear on Monday morning after you've given your heart to preaching. The whole book is about their criticism of Paul because he doesn't match the oratory and the sophistication of their great leaders and speakers. And Paul just turns it upside down and says, "That's right, I'm not any of those things. All I am is a humble servant of Almighty God. I am so humble, I am so weak," says Paul, "that if God hadn't done something, nothing would have happened." And later on in 2 Corinthians chapter 3, he puts it so succinctly, you can't miss it. He says, "Not that we are sufficient of ourselves to think of anything as being from ourselves, but our sufficiency is from God." It was only in Paul's weakness that the power could be of God. Let me tell you what I've learned. God loves to use people without abilities and lift them up, and that is no excuse for not getting an education. But God uses people. I mean, if you go through church history, you'll find some of the greatest preachers had very little opportunities for seminary training and education. But he uses some other kinds of people too. He uses people who have gifts and have training and have abilities if they will renounce their dependence upon those things and put their dependence instead on God. So he wants to use all of us, but he won't use us if we're stuck on ourselves. There is no way to have the divine power of God in your life if you're all puffed up with yourself. If you're so full of yourself, there's no room for God. And that's what Billy Graham found out. I told you I was going to tell you about him. Billy Graham learned in England what Paul is teaching us in 2 Corinthians 12. Writing about this, he said that his arrival in Cambridge was really very unsettling. The night of the Cambridge mission was Sunday, November 6th, which was the day after Guy Fawkes Day, a day of fireworks, bonfires, and general revelry, something like the July 4th of our country. He was getting his team together to prepare for this, and he was in the debating hall on the Cambridge campus, and a firecracker was tossed through an open window right into the middle of his meeting, even though there were police all around the perimeter of the building. Along with that, Billy was told that C.S. Lewis was there and wanted to talk with him. Oh my goodness. Does that strike terror into the heart of every preacher? I've quoted C.S. Lewis all my life. How would you like to go to a meeting and you're getting ready to preach, you're already scared out of your tree, and they say, yeah, C.S. Lewis is here and he wants to talk to you. So he went, and I guess the conversation went fairly well. But at the end of the conversation, C.S. Lewis said to Billy Graham, he said, Billy, he said, son, you've got a lot of critics. But he said, you know what? I've never met any of your critics who's known you personally. Well, Billy thought about that for a moment. He was in a strange land. Nobody knew him personally. But he had critics. What does that mean? So he meditated on that. And then he began this three-night meeting. And according to the record, he began to preach these three nights. And what was happening was very modest. Very, very below what he had expected. His sermons were, by his own estimation, too academic. He knew that he was not getting through to the hearts of the students, and he felt like he was preaching to please the audience rather than the Holy Spirit. And so Billy Graham sought the Lord, and then came the breakthrough. Following the third sermon, the day after his 37th birthday, Billy Graham set aside his university-focused sermons, and he preached the ordinary evangelistic sermons he always preached to human souls. And in his weakness, through the all-sufficient transformation of the gospel and the power of Almighty God, a revival broke out at Cambridge and began to spread throughout the campus and throughout England, and its effect is being felt in some places even today. Some evangelists were saved in that meeting. The paradox of strength through weakness. God chooses to use us only when we become dependent upon Him. It is when we are out of answers. It is when we are out of confidence. It is when we are out of strength. It is when we have nowhere else to turn but to God. It is when we are no longer full of ourselves that Almighty God begins to break through into us and His power shines through. There is no one who is too weak for God to use. But there are probably several who are too strong for God to use. You've seen them. You've known them. Perhaps you've sat under them. They're so full of their own accomplishments. There's no room for God to get glory. But if you're here today and you feel God wants you to preach or teach or go to seminary or maybe go to the mission field, but every time you turn around, you start thinking about, oh, bet I'm not, I can't do that. Oh, yes, you can. Not in your own strength, but in His. He's just looking for people like you who will come and say, Lord, I'm weak. I'm like Gideon, the least of my family. I'm like Jeremiah, I can't speak. I'm like Moses, I can't speak. You just wait. If you come with a heart of yieldedness and surrender, God will take the emptiness that you feel and fill it up with Himself. And if you happen to be someone that God has gifted, this is not a put down on giftedness, but it is a more difficult process for a gifted person to find dependence upon God than a person who doesn't have some of those gifts. And that's why over the period of history, many people who are not as gifted are used of the Lord in a more powerful way. If we have been given gifts, if you have been given a gift, here's what you should do. Lord God, thank you for the gift. I know I don't have it of myself. Here in Corinthians, there's a little argument about this in a place that said, if you got this gift from God, why do you keep telling everybody it's not from him? Everything you have is from God, amen? If you have a gift, it's from God. Everybody has a gift. If yours is unique and powerful, give him praise and gratitude and always be humble about the fact that whatever you have, it's from him. And then put aside your dependence in those gifts. Say, Lord God, thank you for these gifts, but that's not going to get me where you want me to go. That's not going to make happen what you want to see happen. So, Lord God, thank you for the gifts. Use them as you feel led to do. But, Lord God, my dependence is upon you. You and you alone. Lord, in the weakness of what I know myself to be, break through with your power and give me a sense of the God of heaven working in me. As I look back on my life, I wish I could tell you I've had multiple experiences like that. I remember one though, and I want to tell you about it. When I came back from being in the hospital for a stem cell transplant, I was gone for 7 weeks. I came back really before I should have, but I missed it so much I just couldn't stand not being here. And I was pretty weak. I didn't have much voice. In fact, I've listened to some of the tapes of those messages, and I'm wondering, man, how did y'all listen to that? I was talking in a raspy voice. I was emotional, kind of shaky. But I remember, as if it happened yesterday, going home during those days and telling my wife, honey, I never had an experience like this before. It was almost like I was standing over here and somebody was preaching in that pulpit and I was watching it. Like it wasn't me. I'm not a mystic and I'm not trying to scare you because it really was me, but it was the strangest feeling. I heard myself preaching in a way that I felt no human ability to preach. God had broken through in the weakness of my life to demonstrate his power. And I remember when I came back, I told you guys one thing that I want you to remember, and that was this. God is enough. He is. He was sufficient during that time, and he was filling me with his power in a kind of weakness I had never felt before. I'm not saying we should go out and get sick and get weak so God can empower us. I'm just saying that in the process of life, you will have your moments. And sometimes when you see those things come along that you wish weren't coming, you say, oh, no, no. And maybe you should instead embrace them and say, Lord God, what are you going to do in my life through this time? Whatever it is, I'm okay with it. I'm willing. Show yourself strong in my weakness, God. Use me during this time. You know, people watch us when we're weak as they never watch us when we're strong, because they want to find out if in our weakness they can spot the difference Jesus makes. So I encourage you today, embrace this paradox. Say it with me. When I am weak, then I am strong. When I am weak, then I am strong. And you don't have to worry about engineering this. Just let God direct it in your life. But recognize it when it comes and accept it for what it is. And thank God for the opportunity he's going to provide in this time in your life.
1: Amen. Amen. Hey, tomorrow we're going to talk about how to get through the wilderness. Have you ever felt like you're in the desert and you don't know which way to go and it's dry and you're thirsty and it's uncomfortable? Well, sometimes that's what it's like spiritually. But tomorrow and Thursday, we're going to talk about how to get through the wilderness. Don't miss it as we continue our discussion of making sense of it all. Just a few months ago, we embarked on a brand new initiative. We released our first ever fiction book. It was called Vanished, and it told the story of the rapture in incredible terms. It was just the first of three in this series of fiction books, and the second one has just now been released. It's called Shattered, and it is the story of what happens on Earth after the rapture. And this book, Shattered, is available to you for a gift of any size during this month. Please ask for your copy of Shattered when you make your gift today. 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

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That is the prayer today on the Way of Truth with Dr. Richard Bennett coming up next. 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Right now, though, the Way of Truth.

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1: Today we begin with the prayer. Lord Jesus, use any means to disturb the status quo of our contemporary lukewarm church. You see, my friends, liberty is not the freedom to do what I want to do. Rather, is it the power to do what I ought. We have in previous studies seen that the church at Laodicea, typifying the church of today, was crowded with people whose value system was not the same as that revealed by our Lord. We have also suggested that there are indications that the church at Laodicea was wrongly emphasizing a democratic politic in its form of government. We have observed in previous studies that the forms of national government that are well known to the political scientist have their differing philosophies and are suggested in the interpretation of Nebuchadnezzar's dream by Daniel. All human government one day will give way to what the Bible might refer to as a theocratic government. This period of time is spoken of by Bible students as the Millennium Kingdom. Many of us believe that it is very imminent. A time of great tribulation alone seems to separate this wicked world from that day, according to the Word of God. In the millennium, the Lord Jesus will himself rule in the affairs of men. As he vindicates his lordship before men and angels, he will, as part of his ruling privilege, invest his authority of leadership and government in certain selected saints. That is, theocracy. In that kingdom, there will be rulers and servants. Each will be placed in their respective spheres, and the Lord himself will carry the total responsibility for placing men where they belong. Today, this same Lord is in the process of preparing what the Bible terms as a kingdom of priests unto God. The church is his school, and the world is the testing ground. He prepares today royalty to share in his future kingdom. It is not unreasonable to expect then that today's church, to some degree, should reflect the administrative pattern of the future kingdom. As she bears testimony to God's principle of government, she should surely foreshadow his line of authority that he has established in the Word of God. Here and now, we already have a revelation in the Word of God of his lordship. That same Word of God teaches us to revere the authority and the ministry of those saints selected by the Holy Spirit for leadership in the church. We must therefore recognize that just as the position of service in the millennium is built on a promise of the authority of the Lord and is not built upon the premise of the equal authority of man, neither is membership in the church built upon the promise of every man being equal in the authority that he carries. The wonder of the millennium kingdom will be in the beneficent and the efficient reign of him who is described in Revelation chapter 19 and verse 16 as the King of Kings and the Lord of Lords. Now, all this may sound very enticing and hopeful for the future, but according to God's statement in Revelation chapter 3, it is his purpose that here and now the enticing light of future harmony shall radiate in and upon his church. The truth, however, as we have seen it, is that the Christ of authority for the most part is outside of the true church today. There are those who get around this and link the church at Laodicea with the apostate church. However, I briefly want to suggest to you that the apostate church is not a church at all. It denies everything that makes salvation and church possible. For instance, apostasy denies the virgin birth. It denies the blood atonement. It denies the bodily resurrection of our Lord. I briefly want to suggest to you that the apostate church is not a church at all. It denies everything that makes salvation and church possible. For instance, apostasy denies the virgin birth. It denies the blood atonement. It denies the bodily resurrection of our Lord. It denies the second coming of our Lord Jesus.

authority. It is his lordship and his control that is lacking in our lukewarm, materialistic, democratic gathering that is typical of much evangelical Christianity in the 20th century. Having made that clear, let us see how he pleads with those whom he loves. I want to suggest, first of all, that in Revelation chapter 3, there is a call to review. In verse 16, we read, the Lord Jesus says, I will spew thee out of my mouth. Notice, he says to the church in its present state, I will spew thee out of my mouth. As the church was the true church, even though it was spiritually blind and spiritually lukewarm, the fact that the Lord Jesus would spew such a church out of its mouth cannot mean that an individual Christian will lose his salvation. It is a message of warning to the entire church. Our Lord is not speaking to an individual Christian when he threatens expulsion, but rather to the fellowship of Christians or the church in its continuing ministry to the world of hell-bound sinners. In Alexandria and Carthage, the Christian theologians of the first century gathered to discuss how many angels could dance on the head of a pin. As they did so, the world perished for want of the knowledge of a Savior. The candlestick was removed by the Lord, and North Africa was enveloped in heathen darkness for centuries. So there's a call to review the possibility that the church that is so full of prestige could be snuffed out of existence in its present geographic locations unless we see revival amongst God's family. There is secondly a call to repent. He says, as many as I love, I rebuke and chasten. Be zealous therefore and repent. This challenge to repentance, this rebuke from the Lord, is built upon his eternal character of love. Today, I am calling for genuine confession of sin and deep repentance from those of us who are part of an anarchistic and materialistic age. In our churches, we have portrayed the political expediency and the compromise of the age more than the truth of the Word of God. The responsibility lies both with the leaders, the ministers, and also with the people, or the laymen. Both the young and the old carry their share of responsibility. As ministers, we have sprinkled homiletic lavender water over our congregations instead of declaring a prophetic utterance. Our repentance is called for and must follow a confession of our comfortable compromise. Our repentance will cause us to stand before our people with a new authority, as with the book in the hand we minister to the growing divorce rate, the abortion question, the family disorder, the sex-oriented society, the prayerless spirit that's abounding. We do it with the authority of thus it is written, thus saith the Lord. The people in the pew must also be called to deep confession and repentance. There the anarchistic spirit is born out of a distortion and manipulation of the word democracy. Our materialistic complacency and our lukewarm state imperils the future of the church as we know it. We have relied upon the state in order to preserve our national Christian identity instead of the Holy Spirit to preserve our godliness. We have governed our giving and our stewardship of money by the tax laws rather than by the Word of God and by our abundant supply compared with other areas of the world. Our repentance must be the result of our confession, and our confession is simply saying exactly what the Lord says about the church. He says, thou art poor. The church at Laodicea was saying, I am rich. And my friends, I'm asking you today to stop saying you are rich and to get down on your knees before God and to say, I am poor. A call to receive. Many years ago, I journeyed to Wolverhampton in England for an interview concerning a position as planning assistant. Hotels were not as profuse and readily available as they are today. Added to that, the date of my interview coincided with one of the first post-war British industries fairs. Every conceivable accommodation seemed taken as I inquired at hotels, boarding houses, and bed and breakfast accommodations.
Discouraged, I made my way to the police station to ask if they knew anywhere I might rest for the night.

0: The police officer kindly directed me to a lodging house on the periphery of the city. I stood at the door and knocked. The door was opened by a timid maid who called a large, robust landlady downstairs. She listened to my story, looked me over, threw back a curtain which revealed a single bed that had been pushed in the cupboard under the stairs. "That's all I have," she said. "You can sleep there for 10 shillings and sixpence. That night I was conscious that the house was crowded with other occupants. Though I was received, I was confined to the cupboard under the stairs. My friends, the Lord Jesus stands and knocks. There's a call to review the seriousness of rejecting him, a call to repent as you confess your need, a call to receive him, not in the closet, but as Lord of the house. Lord Jesus, as you stand, I ask you to come and to be Lord and God of me and the church in which I worship. Amen."
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0: Let us run with endurance the race that is set before us, looking to Jesus, the founder and perfecter of our faith. Romans chapter 8 contains some of the greatest words ever penned. Paul says that nothing in all creation will ever separate believers in Jesus from the love of God. Today, why we are super conquerors over anything that tries to keep us from that love. From the Moody Church in Chicago, this is Running to Win with Dr. Erwin Lutzer, whose clear teaching helps us make it across the finish line. Today, we continue a series on the blessings we've been given as children of an awesome God. We are indeed more than conquerors through Him who loved us.
1: Amazing. Paul, what do you mean? How do we conquer because of Him who loved us in the midst of circumstances when there's no evidence, really, that God is with us that we can point to? First of all, of course, what Paul wants to say is that these kinds of trials gain blessings for us. They gain blessings for us. It's really Romans chapter 8, verse 28, where we already had a message where it says so clearly that all things work together for good to them who love God, to them who are the called according to His purpose. And they do us good because these trials make us begin to realize, they wean us from the things of this world, and they begin to help us to understand that eternity is coming and eternal values are really where it is at. I want to talk to you about martyrdom since Paul refers to the sword. When I led a tour to the sites of the Reformation in England and Scotland, we went to Oxford. If you're ever at Oxford, ask the place where three famous martyrs were put to death. They were burned to death. And it's there in the middle of the street, and there's a plaque that marks the spot. And if you go somewhere else, you can actually see on a door still some of the flames of the fire that took place when they were burned. One was Bishop Ridley. Nicholas Ridley was the Bishop of London. The other was Latimer, who was a great preacher. And these two were burned together. And it was Latimer who said to Ridley, "Play the man, Ridley. Today we shall light a fire in England that shall never go out." And they were burned at the stake. But watching it was Thomas Cranmer, who had been the Archbishop of Canterbury. You have to understand that this persecution took place during the reign of what we call Bloody Mary, a very tragic story in British history in the life of this young woman, Mary, who was so troubled. And she wanted Cranmer, who'd been the Archbishop of Canterbury, to recant, because she believed that if she could get him to recant, then all of the other Protestants would recant and Catholicism would be secured in England. Now, interestingly, Cranmer did recant the faith. And let's not be critical of him. You and I have no idea what we would do if we would have a gun pointed to our heads and all that we'd have to do is to deny the Lord to get out of that jam. So let's not be critical of people who from time to time, under pressure, sometimes they've denied the faith, not because of themselves, but they've been told that if you do not deny the faith, we will destroy your family, we will persecute your children. Horrid things have happened to Christians. Cranmer denied the faith, but later on, even as he had watched them burn, it's because he watched them burn, he didn't want to go through that. Later on, Cranmer recanted his recantation, and he refused to deny the faith, and he also was burned to death there, and when he put his right hand in the fire first until it was charred, and he says, "Let this hand that had recanted, let it burn first," and then he burned for the faith. Does that count against God's love? Were they winners or were they losers? Depends on the perspective that you have. If you look at it from the standpoint of this earth, of course they lost. What a way to die. But if you look at it from the standpoint of eternity and you remember the martyr's crown that is promised to all those who endure, why, of course they were winners. They were super conquerors, thanks to Him who loves us. You see, we become conquerors. We become super victorious, no matter what happens to us. But also, God gains in the midst of this. He's glorified. Many of you perhaps have read C.S. Lewis, the Screwtape Letters. And if you've gone to see Max McLean's rendition of the Screwtape Letters, you know that Screwtape pronounces his name Screwtape. If you've been there, you've heard Max say it. But there's one section that has often touched my heart, and I'm giving it to you as a paraphrase. C.S. Lewis says in this that Screwtape, the lead demon, says to one of his demons, the worst possible thing that can happen to us, and that which glorifies our enemy the most, and he's talking about the Most High God, is when a man looks around and sees no reason to go on believing in God's love and still believes anyway. Anyone who trusts God like that is a super conqueror, no matter what possible thing could happen to him. And God is glorified in the midst of our faith, in the midst of our circumstances. Now, the Apostle Paul has said that God's love not only endures, but God's love also triumphs. And then Paul thinks to himself, maybe I've left something out. Maybe in the back of somebody's mind, as they begin to think about God's work in their heart, and of course he's speaking to believers here, maybe somebody will think there's something else that counts against God's love. So in addition to these seven circumstances, Paul lists eight personalities or events or circumstances, and he makes another list because he wants to include them all. And so Paul begins, and he says, I am persuaded. You'll notice, verse 38. Notice what he's not persuaded of. He doesn't say, I'm persuaded God is going to give you a job. I'm persuaded that your child is going to be healed of whatever infirmity your child might have. I'm not persuaded that you're going to have a long life that is going to be free of illness. I'm not persuaded that you're going to be free of pain. No, no, no, no. But this is what Paul says, I am persuaded of. I am sure that, and now he begins, a list of eight circumstances or events or personalities that cannot separate us from the love of God. And number one, he lists death. Death, which is our greatest enemy, says that doesn't count against God's love. In fact, it says in the book of John that Jesus loved Lazarus and Lazarus died. God loves his people and he loves to take them to heaven. When Barnhouse, that great preacher, when his wife died, he was coming home from the funeral and he was trying to comfort his children who were in the car crying. And suddenly a big truck drove up beside them, and the truck, when it did, its shadow overcame the car and overshadowed the car. So he immediately thought of something and said, children, would you rather be hit by a truck or just the shadow of the truck? And they said, well, of course, we'd rather just be hit by the shadow of the truck, because the shadow doesn't hurt. And he said, you know, in the very same way, your mother has not been hurt by death. She's only passed through the valley of the shadow of death. She's not been hurt by it. We're saddened because she's gone, but death does not separate us from the love of Christ. Will life, with all of its circumstances and its dangers? No. Then Paul says, angels, would they separate us from the love of Christ? Of course not. They wouldn't even think of it. But Paul here is just considering every possibility that one could possibly imagine. Principalities, it's translated rulers here. That's a reference to the demonic world. Can it separate us from the love of Christ? Can demons who harass Christians? Can demons who sometimes confuse Christians? Can demons who sometimes struggle with Christians, can they in some way separate us from the love of Christ? Paul says, no, principalities can't. What about things present today, events? Will they separate us from the love of Christ? Will a bear's loss separate us from the love of Christ? Paul would say, no, no, that won't happen. Things present, things to come, tomorrow? The events that you're going to face at work and the unemployment slip that you might be getting, will it separate you from the love of Christ? Paul says, no, things to come won't do it. Will powers do it? This is another reference to demonic powers. Paul wanted to make sure that they were included, the supernatural powers and the superstitions of the day. And he's saying, in effect, curses can't. Living on the 13th floor of a building can't. It can't separate you from the love of Christ. And then he says, what about height? He's actually referring to something that is the astronomy. Astronomy talks about the highest star. And of course, astronomy has often turned into astrology, which is condemned in the Bible. But 12 million Americans make their decisions based on their horoscopes, based on the stars. Will the height of a star at its point of zenith, at its strength, will it separate you from the love of Christ because it has power? No. Will the star that has depth, will it separate you from God's power? And the answer, of course, is no, it can't. Stars can't. Height or depth can't do it. And then Paul says, you know what? There's somebody out there who thinks maybe I've overlooked something. So he says, nor anything in all creation, or as it says literally, anything that has been created, it can't separate you from the love of Christ. Now think about this for a moment theologically. Is there anything that exists that hasn't been created by God? I don't think so. Even Satan was created by God. He was created perfect, but then he fell. There is nothing in all of the universe that exists that has not been created by God. And Paul says that no created thing can separate you from the love of Christ. And you know, my friend, that great truth should motivate us to serve Jesus Christ with all of our hearts. Even as we contemplate the wonder of our salvation and the love of God, we are now expected to live that out in our practical experience.
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Before he shares with us today's life-transforming study, let's listen to this song.

0: That was Wayne Watson with an inspiring song called Merciful Heaven. In our study today, Pastor Asaph Makanga will share with us from Isaiah chapter 15 and chapter 16. Let's join him now.
1: We meet today in Isaiah chapters 15 and chapter 16. The burden of Moab, or the burden against Moab. Chapter 15 of Isaiah is actually a brief chapter which records the burden, or the third burden, the burden against Moab. Chapters 15 and 16 deal with Moab totally. Now, this seems strange in the light of the fact that there were only two chapters that dealt with Babylon, and Babylon was the first great world power. Compared to Babylon, Moab may seem to us like it was very small, really. But in Isaiah's day, in fact, as early as the time of David, this land was very important, and it was a great kingdom, Moab. Moab was the nation which came from Lot through his incestuous relationship with his elder daughter. Moab, the illegitimate son of this sordid affair, was the father of the Moabites. These people became the inveterate and persistent enemies of the nation of Israel. Balak, their king, hired Balaam the prophet to curse Israel, for he feared them when they passed through the land of Moab. Now, the lovely story in the book of Ruth concerns a maid of Moab. This maiden of Moab was a very wonderful person. David was part Moabite, for his father, Jesse, was a descendant of Obed, the son of Boaz and Ruth. David had relatives in Moab, and he took his father and mother there when Saul was pursuing him. Today, the nation of Moab has disappeared, but who are the modern Moabites today? Well, I feel that Moab is representative of those people who make a profession of being children of God, but actually have no vital relationship with Him. Even though they go to church, they carry the Bible, they attend all the meetings, but their relationship with God is not vital. In fact, they may be going into church for the purpose of making an impression to become only fit citizens in their society for other advantages that they go in for. They do not have a relationship with God. Like Felix and Festus, the Moabites are almost persuaded, but they are not really persuaded. They were not very far from the kingdom, but they never quite made it in the kingdom. You can use the expression, so near, but so far. They were neighbors of God's people, but they never became followers of God. The modern Moabite is easily discovered. He is in our churches today. He is in your church. He may be in any Christian gathering that you move into. He parades as a Christian. He is the one Paul described in 2 Timothy chapter 3, verse 5, as having a form of godliness but denying its power. Turn away from such people. That is what Paul challenged Timothy to do, to move away from people who had the Moabite tendencies. Jude 16 also describes a Moabite person. These are grumblers, complainers, walking according to their own lust, and they mouth great swelling words, flattering people to gain advantage. Sometimes they are even described as people who are empty clouds that promise rain when there is no rain, but all they are doing here is to make religion or even godliness as a means to financial gain. And he says, be careful of such people. The modern Moabites are ungodly. That's the bottom line. They pretend to be godly, but they are not. They flatter you with great swirling words when they think they can get something from you, but drop you the minute they find that they cannot get anything again out of you. Moab was a dangerous friend to have. He was indeed. It was never a trusted ally of Israel. And so the enmity was there. Christians are charged upon to make sure that you do not simply make friends or even be found in the company of God's people for the sake of the things you get out of them. Let us worship God. Let us do the things of God for the sake of a relationship we will build with God. That must be our primary concern, and everything else follows behind. So we look at the sudden destruction of Moab. The burden against Moab, because in the night, Ur of Moab is laid waste and destroyed. Because in the night, Ker of Moab is laid waste and destroyed. Isaiah 15 verse 1. The burden against Moab encompasses the entire eastern Transjordan. Prophecy opens with a historic reminder of the fall of Ur, and that was the capital of Moab at that time, and Ker was the chief fortress of that nation. The Moabites were a people descended from Lot and his elder daughter, according to Genesis 19:31-37. Their land was east of the Dead Sea, between the city of Jazer in the north and the Wadi Zered in the south. After the death of Ahab, the Israelite king, Moab had broken away and refused to pay the annual tribute, according to 2 Kings 3 verse 5 and the following. Eventually, Joram, Ahab's son, aided by Jehoshaphat of Judah, invaded Moab, capturing the capital and destroying its chief fortress. Thus, Isaiah reminds Moab of that terrible time of earlier destruction that again threatened this rebellious nation. We are also introduced to another phrase that is in the night. You see, the burden of Moab came suddenly. This expression is repeated twice to emphasize the suddenness of the storm which struck the nation. The storm came at night, and their night of weeping never ended. Assyria destroyed this nation in a way that is unbelievable and almost unspeakable. They seemed to wipe Moab off the face of the earth. Isaiah 15 verse 2. He has gone up to the temple of Dibon, to the high places to weep. Moab will wail over Nebo and over Medeba. On all their heads will be baldness, and every beard cut off. Now, there are several places mentioned in this verse which I do not think we are acquainted with. We do not know them. But let's try to understand the meaning there. Bajit means house and apparently refers to the temple of Chemosh, which was in that land. Dibon was a town on the east side of Jordan, where the Moabite stone was found. And Nebo is the mountain from which Moses saw the promised land. Medeba was a city that belonged to Reuben, according to Joshua chapter 13, verse 16. So the Moabites worshipped Chemosh and Baal Peor, to whom they offered human sacrifices and practiced sexual cult. All of these cities and places belonged to Moab during Isaiah's day. They were going to be destroyed because, although the Moabites professed to know God, they actually spent their time in heathen temples dedicated to pagan gods, saying that they were worshipping the true and living God. And Isaiah says that contradictory lifestyle is never welcome in God's kingdom. In their streets, they will clothe themselves with sackcloth. On the tops of their houses and in their streets, everyone will wail, weeping bitterly. Isaiah 15 verse 3. Now, Amman, Jordan, that is a very small, poor land now. But in Isaiah's day, it was a rich country, and the judgment of God seemed to still be on that place. Let's look at the sympathy of the prophet for Zoar. The judgment upon Moab was so serious that even Isaiah himself was moved. Heshbon and Elealeh will cry out. Their voice shall be heard as far as Jahaz. Therefore, the armed soldiers of Moab will cry out. His life will be burdensome to him. Now, Heshbon had previously been the capital of Sihon, according to Numbers 21, verse 26. Elealeh was 1 mile from Heshbon, and Jahaz was some distance away, and that is the same place where Sihon had fought against the Israelites, according to Numbers 21, verse 23. Although Moab was the enemy of Israel, Isaiah's heart goes out to them in sympathy because of the terror that has come upon them. And so this reveals the heart of God as well. In spite of people's sin today, God still loves them and will extend his hand of mercy to them if they will turn to him in repentance. The rest of the chapter gives a detailed description of the further ravaging of the land of Moab. It has been literally fulfilled. And again, reading through these verses of the Word of God, you will only have one thing to impress you. Prophecy has been fulfilled. God is trustworthy in his word. But we go now to the final overture of mercy offered to Moab. Chapter 16 of Isaiah opens with the last call to Moab to avail herself of the mercy of God, which he has provided for her. Send the lamb to the ruler of the land, from Selah to the wilderness, to the mount of the daughter of Zion. Isaiah 16 verse 1. You see, the only hope for Moab will be found in making peace with Judah. A lamb was to be sent from Moab to Israel for an offering on the altar there. The lamb was the animal of sacrifice, which best depicts Christ Jesus. John 1 verse 29 tells us, the Lamb of God who takes away the sin of the world. If they sent a lamb, Moab would signify that they recognized the God of Israel. They did not send a lamb. The Moabites wanted to be religious without acknowledging the fact that they were subject to a higher will and were sinners in the sight of God. This was their great sin. Instead of sending the lamb, they refused. For it shall be as a wandering bird thrown out of the nest, so shall be the daughters of Moab at the fords of Arnon. Arnon is not much of a river, and it certainly would not separate the Moabites from the Assyrians. They were taken there. In mercy, the throne will be established, and one will sit on it in truth, in the tabernacle of David, judging and seeking justice and hastening righteousness. Isaiah 16 verse 5. In Acts chapter 15 verse 16, James actually mentions the tabernacle of David. He says it is fallen down. But that after God had called out the Gentiles to form the church, he will turn again and rebuild the tabernacle of David. This is what Isaiah is talking about here. In mercy, the throne will be established, and one will sit on it in truth and in the tabernacle of David, judging and seeking justice and hastening righteousness. What about the fierce pride of Moab? We have heard of the pride of Moab. He is very proud of his haughtiness and his pride and his wrath, but his lies shall not be so. Isaiah 16 verse 6. Now the reason that God had to reject and judge Moab was that their pride had led them to reject God's preferred offer of mercy they had rejected. God would have delivered them. But instead, they trusted in their own righteousness, in their own strength. And so, God will judge them. So the fulfillment of judgment within 3 years was then to be experienced by Moab. This is the word which the Lord has spoken concerning Moab since that time. But now the Lord has spoken, saying, within 3 years, as the years of a hired man, the glory of Moab will be despised with all that great multitude, and the remnant will be very small and feeble. Isaiah 16, verse 13 to verse 14. You see here, Moab was frequently invaded by the Assyrians, the Babylonians, the Persians, and later by the Arab tribes. In the early part of the 6th century BC, the Moabites had lost their national independence, yet they survived as a separate people until the 2nd century BC, when they were subdued by Alexander Janius. After that, they disappeared from the scene of history completely. When God deals with nations that have to do with Israel, He never uses a calendar with the church. Within 3 years, the Moabites were to be destroyed. And within 3 years, God used Assyria to destroy this nation. It was the judgment of God upon them because of their pride. Lucifer, the son of the morning, was also lifted up with pride. He wanted to lift his throne above the throne of God. He wanted to establish his own self-contained kingdom and be independent of God. Pride is the thing that causes people to reject God's word and his revelation. Most people want do-it-yourself religion. They want to do something to be saved because it ministers to their pride. Many accuse church members of being hypocritical, selfish, and some actually anti-God. All this rests basically on the pride of the human heart. We have turned everyone in his own way, according to Isaiah 53, verse 6. Judgment came upon Moab, this out-of-the-way nation, entirely forgotten today, has had a message for you and me. Just as a hired servant keeps precise and exact records of his servitude, so shall God keep his record of Moab's rebellion and its resulting consequences. That will also be for any person. James tells us, God opposes the proud but gives grace to the humble. When the feelings of pride are beginning to build up in you, my friend, remember God's judgment upon Satan. Remember God's judgment upon Moab, that he will do the same for you. He did it for nations. He did it for individuals. Nations are wise if they will turn to God. Rulers are wise if they will turn to God. Individuals will be even more wise if they will turn to God and humble themselves so that they are able to receive God's salvation. The reason many people have not been willing to accept Jesus Christ's way of salvation is because you want to work out your salvation. He has to work for your salvation. You humble yourself, you will be saved.
0: Thanks, Pastor Asafu Makanga. Yes, all this rests basically on the pride of the human heart. We have turned everyone to his own way. That's found in Isaiah chapter 53, verse 6. Judgment came upon Moab, this out-of-the-way nation, entirely forgotten today, has had a message for us. Just as a hired servant keeps precise and exact records of his servitude, so shall God keep his records of Moab's rebellion and its resulting consequences.

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3: We all know that feeling, waiting for the perfect time before we act. But life doesn't work that way. Opportunities slip by while we hesitate, and before long, the moment's passed altogether. Hi, I'm Bernie Diamond, and welcome again to Fresh. 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Equally, taking the 1,000th step in something that's been dragging on for eternity, well, that's exhausting. 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Ecclesiastes chapter 11, verses 4 to 6. He who observes the wind will not sow, and he who regards the clouds will not reap. As you do not know the way the spirit comes to the bones in the womb of a woman with child, so you do not know the work of God who makes everything. In the morning sow your seed, and at evening withhold not your hand, for you do not know which will prosper, this or that, or whether both alike will be good. Ah, it's too windy. Better not sow. Look at them storm clouds. Not a good time to harvest. Do you see? Wherever you are on the journey, procrastination is always an option. And yet the faster you do the hard things you want to avoid, the faster you'll receive the good things you actually want. Yes, there are risks and uncertainties along the way, but just as you don't know the way that the spirit comes to the bones in the womb of a woman with child, so you don't know the work of God who makes everything. God is on this journey with you. So stop procrastinating and start sowing. That's His word, fresh for you today. Powerful stuff. Now just imagine the power that would be unleashed in your life, power to become all that God made you to be, if you allowed Him to speak His word into your heart every day.
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Hello, friends. A few days ago, I was thinking of someone who needed to hear one of God's fear nuts. And

Hello, friends. A few days ago, I was thinking of someone who needed to hear one of God's fear nots. And there are those times, aren't there, when we

reads, I, the Lord God, will hold thy right hand. Fear not, I will help thee. This is just one from the Old Testament that may help someone else just now. And it is wise to remember that the fear nots of the Old Testament are exemplified in the New, because wherever the Lord Jesus went, touching needy people, he spoke words of good cheer and encouraged them with the words, Be not afraid. We may come back to some of these experiences later, but for today, keeping this verse in mind, turn to Matthew chapter 14 when you have time, and read the account of how the disciples were in a boat crossing to the other side on the instructions of the Lord, when the sea became rough and they were tossed about. Fearful, and who wouldn't be? Looking around, they saw someone coming toward them on the water, and they were terrified and cried out, and at once came back to them the response to their cry, It is I, be not afraid. He who had sent them knew what they were passing through, and he was going to their aid. Hearing that voice, the rugged fisherman called Peter wanted confirmation. So he called out across the waves, If it be thou, bid me come unto thee on the water. Confirm it to me. He knew that if the Lord told him to do it, then he would be able. So he stepped out of the boat onto the water and began to walk to Jesus, until he looked around and felt the buffeting of the waves, and taking his eyes off the Lord, who was over there in front of him, he began to sink. He felt himself to be a drowning man, and the cry broke from the depths of his heart, Lord, save me. Peter was going to learn something special through this experience, as he did through others in his life. The very moment that he called, the arm of the Lord reached out to him, and he knew himself to be held safely by that almighty right hand of his master. Together they went back to the boat and joined the others. His presence dispelled every fear, and there was a great calm. There was not a trace of self-sufficiency or independence left in Peter at that moment of need. His hands were held by the Almighty, hands that would not let go, hands that the waves, however strong, could not dislodge. Friend listening just now, may be filled with fear as you battle against the forces that seek to pull you down. Doesn't this bring you encouragement, just to know that the strong arm of the Lord holds you and he will not let you go under? So afraid that you won't make it? But he comes to you and says, Fear not, I will help thee. Fear not, I will hold thy hand. You won't be allowed to sink, and the waves, however high, will not swamp you. In our times of deepest need, and we all share them, we will find the Lord coming toward us, reaching out his hand to save. Perhaps like Peter, we have to learn to let him take hold. When fears would overwhelm, disturb, and molest, he is at hand to rescue. He is in control. It is profitable to remember that the Lord himself told those men to get into the boat and go to the other side. It was his command to them. And he knew all about the dangers that they would encounter on the water as they pulled away from the shoreline. They may have felt themselves very much alone as he remained to send the crowds away. But just the same, they were never out of his sight. He was being very thoughtful for them, and he met them just when they needed him most. He will be with you too, just when you are most in need of him. Following the commands of our Lord does not exempt any one of us from the storms of life. We must encounter them in one way or another. They will surely come. The winds will blow and the waves may batter us, but we will hear his voice saying, It is I, be not afraid. I'm sure that many of us have known the times when we have faltered through fear, and like Peter, we have had to cry out for his help, and we were not disappointed.
Perhaps

0: If we look back, our testimony to his saving power can be summed up in the words of one of the old hymns, which reads, "When the fierce tempest, uplifting its waves, seek to engulf us, we cry and he saves. Looking to Jesus, upheld by his hand, tread we the billows as safe as on land." That's a wonderful message, isn't it? And that can be our testimony too. Peter wasn't able to do it with the Lord, and that same hand has so often been our help, dismissing our fears and alarms. There's a story told of wee Tommy in Scotland, who went out one cold, icy day with his father for a walk. For the first time in his little life, he was wearing a heavy coat which had two deep pockets in it, a boy's delight. His father said to him, "It is very slippery today. You had better let me take your hand." But wee Tommy had his hands buried deep in his pockets and had no intention of taking them out. It was a wonderful feeling of being independent and grown up. So far, so good. But unexpectedly, down he went on the icy patch. His father looked on, but said nothing. Tommy picked himself up, looking rather abashed, and said, "All right, Dad, I will take your hand." He reached up and took hold in a rather feeble kind of grasp. And on they went. But it was not long until there was another tumble in store for Tommy. Oh, and his pride was being hurt. A new coat and those two pockets, but two falls. Father was quietly keeping an eye on him, knowing just how far to let him go, and wondering when he was going to learn his lesson. Then he said, "All right, Dad, you may take hold of my hand now. I don't want another fall." And Daddy's strong hand clasped that of his son, and they went on, and there were no more tumbles for the rest of that walk. Well, this is something we all have to learn, and sometimes we learn the hard way through our own self-effort and tumbles. We are not sufficient of ourselves, but when we let him hold us, then we are safe, whatever the storm. What a cheering thought to take into the day or the night. Fear not, I will hold thy hand. Gripped, kept from falling, knowing peace and calm, whatever the tempest that may rage. This is your heritage as a Christian. Julia Hausman's words make a good prayer, and here they are. "Then take my hands and lead me through storm-swept night, till earth's devious ways have ended in heaven's pure delight." Well, I think we'd have to leave it there for today, but perhaps next week we'll come back to another Fear Not. So until then, bye-bye and God bless you.
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2: Sometimes he's scared. Sometimes he becomes so anxious he shakes all over uncontrollably. Sometimes he curls up in a ball and wants to die. Sometimes he looks at me with tears in his eyes and tells me he can't do it anymore. And I'm his mother. And I can't do anything to help him. I can't say anything to comfort him. I can't hold him because he doesn't want to be touched. I can't promise it will all be over soon. I can't say, "Wait here, I think I have something in the medicine cupboard that will make you feel better."

0: Welcome to Women of Hope. I'm Carol. We're so glad that you've joined us today. I'm sure you're wondering what could be wrong with the boy in this story. He's a teenager, and he's suffering from anxiety and depression. As you can hear, his mother, Sarah, is also suffering. When we asked her to tell us her story, she said, "But I don't have any answers."
1: You may be struggling with the same problem and feel that you're alone and don't have any answers either. Or you may know someone who's going through the same thing. Maybe just hearing her story today might make you feel like you are not alone. Carol will tell you Sarah's story. This is what she had to say.
0: Have you ever listened to the conversations of other moms? You know, the happy talk about their children. What else do moms talk about? Their children's achievements, their new interests, their goals, their successes. These conversations make my stomach churn. I have to walk away very fast. My eyes sting and my throat becomes too tight to swallow. I blink fast, I breathe quickly, and I pray hard. That's because my son has no goals right now. His achievement this week may have been a walk to the end of the street. And his successes? Well, I'm thrilled if I see him smile. But it doesn't happen much. You see, my beautiful, tall, clever 14-year-old boy Joshua is suffering from depression. He's scared because he's forgotten what happiness feels like. He's forgotten what it's like to look forward to something good. He is lost in a black hole. And because he's my son, I'm down that hole with him. Sometimes he's scared. Sometimes he becomes so anxious he shakes all over uncontrollably. Sometimes he curls up in a ball and wants to die. Sometimes he looks at me with tears in his eyes and tells me he can't do it anymore. And I'm his mother, and I can't do anything to help him. I can't say anything to comfort him. I can't hold him because he doesn't want to be touched. I can't promise it will all be over soon. I can't say, "Wait here, I think I have something in the medicine cupboard that will make you feel better." And it's so hard. I am truly amazed at the way his illness has affected me so deeply. When our children hurt, we hurt too. And when they suffer, we suffer with them. And I'm grieving. I cry all the time. I can't sleep. Sometimes I'm angry. Apparently, grief and anger are normal reactions for a parent dealing with mental illness. Well, I feel both. Sometimes I have to leave the house and breathe fresh air. The air inside weighs me down so. It closes me in, and I need to get away. And then there are the questions and the fear. Will he ever smile again? Will I ever hear him laugh? When will he be well enough to go back to school? What about a job? Or marriage? How long can we hold out? And the loss? I miss him dreadfully, more than I can say. I'm watching him die from the inside out, and I want my boy back.
1: I wonder if you identify with Sarah. She feels helpless. She simply doesn't know what to do to help her son. And she sometimes has to get away from the situation so that she can breathe the fresh air. And she has many questions. How long can she go on like this? Where can she find help? We'll continue with her story after this song.

0: Here on Women of Hope, Carol will continue to tell us the story of Sarah, whose son is suffering from anxiety and depression.
1: My role as a mother has changed. It's been given a new meaning. My teenage son is like a 3-year-old all over again. I have to constantly change my expectations. I have to keep reminding myself he can't take in more than one thought at a time. His brain is overloaded already with the effort of living. It doesn't help when I pile more information on top. I'm back to doing everything for him after all these years of training him to clean up after himself. Am I the mother of a 14-year-old or a 3-year-old? How much should I do for him? And how much can I expect? I don't think anyone really knows how I feel. He and I are both good at covering up our feelings. He tells me he's getting better at covering it up when he's with people. And that scares me, because I need to know how he's feeling. If he were dying in the hospital, at least other people would know. So I started talking to people, friends, people I meet at church, and a neighbor too. Here and there, I'm finding that depression in children is terribly, frighteningly common. Why haven't I heard about this? It's not something we talk about, is it? Maybe we need to know that we can trust someone before we share our stories. But we need to talk to each other. Moms, we need to trust each other. The most encouraging conversations I have are with other mothers who have watched their children suffer depression, and together, they have come through it. Those are the moms whose eyes fill with tears when I speak, whose hugs are genuine, and who really understand because they've been there too. And their stories give me hope. They speak of recovery, of hearing laughter again, or about children who are back at school or working, or even grown up and married and coping with their illness. And I, because they've been there too. And their stories give me hope. They speak of recovery, of hearing laughter again, or about children who are back at school or working, or even grown up and married and coping with their illness. And I see what it teaches us moms. We learn compassion, especially for other mothers with sick children. We learn that a mother's smile can hide mountains of pain, and that conversations about our marvelous children and their brilliant successes dig deep into the heart, and we don't even realize what we're doing. And I'm learning to pray. Not to ask God why, not to beg Him to change things. I'm learning to pray, please give us strength just for today. And He does, because we get through.
0: Thank you, Carol, for telling us this mother's true story. It's very real, and it's happening right now. But it is good to know that she has found a way to get some encouragement. It sounds like talking to other people, her friends, people at church, or even a neighbor can be so helpful.
1: And as she prepared to break her silence and talk about it, she's finding that there are other people who are trying to cope with the same thing. And even better, she has found some people whose children have learned to cope with their illness and achieve positive things in their lives. They have come through it together. They seem to have hope now.
0: That's right. So Sarah is holding on to that hope. She takes her questions and her longings to God. Do you remember what she said? She said, she prays for strength for her and her son to get through each day. And they do.

0: Welcome back to Women of Hope. We've just heard from a mother whose teenage son is suffering from anxiety and depression. She told us that she takes her questions and her longings to God. Let's find out what Sarah means by this and how she does it. Carol, would you tell us what she said?
1: Sarah said, "When we are in the middle of a crisis, it's impossible to see things in a clear and healthy way. The crisis becomes our focus, our future, our life. Suffering takes

0: over, and it feels like it will go on forever. It makes me focus inwardly on myself. All I can think about is my situation. And that leaves me in despair because there's nothing in me that can help. When I feel like this, I say some words from God's Word, the Bible. And I say them out loud. My eyes look to the hills. Where does my help come from? My help comes from the Lord who made heaven and earth. It's from Psalm 121. It reminds me that God does not change. His perspective doesn't get twisted by circumstances like mine does. He can see through what we're going through and past it. He knows what is going to happen and holds the future in His hand. He is still the Almighty Creator. He made the whole world. He made me and my son, and He loves us and He wants the best for us. And He is the only one who can give me strength. I need to look to Him, not at me or my circumstances. And so, I look to Him. I remember who He is and praise Him, not for what is happening, but for who He is. It probably won't change the circumstances, but it will take my eyes off sorry, sad, helpless me and point me to Him, my rock, my shelter, my comforter, and my Father. And when that happens, there is no room for self-pity, despair, or even fear.
1: Thank you, Carol, for telling us what Sarah said about how she looks to God in this difficult and sometimes impossible situation. Let's think about what she said. Did she say that God would fix everything for her?
0: Oh, no, she didn't say that, did she? He might do that one day, but for now, she has to hold on to Him in the middle of her difficult circumstances. She said, I look to Him. I remember who He is and praise Him, not for what is happening, but for who He is.
1: That's a good reminder, even for some of us who are not going through such a hard time. Because it helps us to remember that God is in control of everything. He is only good, all-powerful, and He hears our prayers. His timing is perfect, and He is faithful. So it doesn't help us to look inside ourselves and keep looking at our own problems, because we can't fix them.
0: You are so right. Sarah has no control over her son's illness, so all she can do is look to God and know that He loves her. She prays to Him and says, thank you for His great power and His love. She holds on to God because she knows she can trust Him.
1: Here on Women of Hope, we've been listening to the heart of a mother whose son is suffering from anxiety and depression. Sarah wanted to share some more words with us from Psalm 121 in the Bible about our loving Father God. Here they are.
0: I look to the hills. Where will I find help? It will come from the Lord who created the heavens and the earth. The Lord is your protector, and He won't go to sleep or let you stumble. He doesn't doze or ever get drowsy. The Lord is your protector. There at your right side to shade you from the sun, you won't be harmed by the sun during the day or the moon at night. The Lord will protect you and keep you safe from all dangers. The Lord will protect you now and always wherever you go.

0: What wonderful promises there are in these words about God's creation and protection. First, our help comes from the Lord, who made the heavens and the earth. We only have to look to Him and ask Him to help us, and He will.
1: The Lord will protect you. He doesn't sleep. He is always there to keep you from falling. He is there right beside you and will protect you from the sun in the day and the moon at night.
0: Did you wonder why the Bible says we would need protection from the moon? In ancient times, when these words were written, some people saw the harmful effects of the rays of the sun, and they thought that certain illnesses, especially mental disorders, were also caused by the rays of the moon. So they would be glad to hear of God's protection. So, these words, these promises, tell us that God will protect us from all dangers.
1: And finally, we learn that He will protect us now and always, wherever we go. What wonderful promises! No wonder Sarah looks to our Father God each day to help her and give her and her son Joshua protection, no matter what is happening in their lives. And Sarah has one question for you. Who are you looking to today? When we have very difficult circumstances in our lives and they seem overwhelming, what can we do? Sarah said it's no good looking to herself because she doesn't have the answers. Maybe you're struggling with something like Sarah is. Maybe you simply don't know who to turn to. You may have tried to work it all out by yourself, but it's not working. And you may have turned to other people for help, and that's good if they can help you. But when there is no one you can turn to, and no one can help you, God has promised that He will.
0: I would like to pray for you as we finish today and ask our Father God to help you. Remember, He is the one who made you and loves you and wants the best for you. Let's pray to Him now. Father God, we look to You. We have no one else to look to who understands and can help us. Thank You for creating us and for loving us. I pray today that You will protect my sister and show her Your love. Show her that You want the best for her life. Help her to look to You each day for help and protection. We pray this in the name of Your Son, Jesus, who gave His life for us so that we might know You and have peace in our hearts. Amen.
1: You may want to contact us and let us know what kind of struggle you're having. And we can pray for you that God will protect and help you too.
0: It's time for us to go now. We would really enjoy hearing from you.
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4: Our self-life, self-indulgence, self-preservation, self-gratification, our self-life, as it turns out, is a tyrant that robs us of real life, the life that Jesus has for us. And I believe that this selfishness, this craving of the flesh, is something that Jesus came to set us free from. Hi, I'm Bernie Diamond, and thank you so much for joining me again on Christianity Works. Today we're heading into the final message in this series called Eliminating Stubborn Sin, Once and for All, because with all my heart, I believe that that's exactly what the Lord wants to see happen in your life. And please do stay tuned, because in just a few minutes, I'll be sharing something truly special with you to help you live in victory on those days when the daily grind of life just seems to be grinding away at you more than it should be. Selfishness is a word that we're all too familiar with, but I wonder how often we stop to think about what it actually means. Selfishness. It's about our tendency to put ourself, our needs, our plans, our reputations before other people. Problem is, we notice when other people are being selfish to us. We notice when they put themselves and their own interests before ours. But we rarely notice when the shoe's on the other foot. We rarely notice when it's us being selfish. In fact, for most of my life, I never once thought of myself as being selfish, when the reality was that self was all I was interested in. How about you? How often do you think of yourself being selfish as opposed to other people being selfish towards you? That's why selfishness is such an insidious sin. It rears its ugly head all too often without us ever really noticing that we're the ones being selfish. And this putting of self above and before other people, it takes so many different forms. Whenever my interests are more important to me than your interests, the easiest thing in the world is to put mine before yours. And that's what we call selfishness. Over the last 3 weeks on the program, we've been chatting about overcoming stubborn sin. And I know that there are a few people who might squirm in that little word, sin. I used to too. I thought of it as an outdated, irrelevant, judgmental, religious term that frankly belonged in the lexicon of those doddering old folk I saw wandering in and out of those places they called church. And that is a deception that the devil was happy for me to live under for many years. But sin, it's a very simple concept. It's falling short of all the good and wonderful things that God has planned for our lives. It's missing the whole point. And the point is that God wants us to enjoy Him and worship Him and glorify Him with our lives. And that brings such a great source of delight and wonder and peace and joy to us. It's the way things are meant to be, now and for all eternity. Through every up and every down, every mountaintop experience, and every trial and temptation and hurt that this world has to offer. And so those sins that are particularly stubborn, that one sin that keeps coming back again and again and again, is Satan's messenger to torment us, to try and rob us of the abundant life that God has planned for us. And this one, selfishness, is one that so many people suffer from. It's one that used to be right up there on the top of my list too. I couldn't see what was wrong with it either. I worked hard, I applied myself, and I'm this outcome-focused person who drives hard at life to achieve what I set out to achieve, my agenda, my success, my way, or the highway. So what's wrong with getting my way? If other people want to get their way, well, they should be like me, otherwise tough, right? That's the world's template for success. Climb over whoever you have to, roll over the top of whoever you have to, crash through whoever you have to get to where you're going. And here's how it changed for me. There were two parts, one to do with my heart, the other to do with my hands. In other words, one part to do with my motivation and the other part to do with my practical doing, how I live that out. I was always after greatness, I wanted people to recognize who I was, to recognize my achievements. And I, like most of the rest of the world, thought that that was about getting my way and other people going, wow, isn't he fantastic? Well, that's a deception. That's a lie, because it doesn't work that way. Jesus, in what the theologians called the Great Denunciation in Matthew chapter 23, where he rips into the religious leaders of the day, people who are selfish and who are ripping off those in their charge, right in the middle of his vehement argument against their hypocrisy and selfishness, Jesus has this to say. He says, "The greatest among you will be your servant. All who exalt themselves will be humbled, and all who humble themselves will be exalted." That's Matthew chapter 23, verses 11 and 12. Now, I thought about that a lot, and the truth of that first sentence really started to do its work in me. The greatest among you will be your servant. The greatest people in my life, the ones whom I truly value and honor and respect, are the ones who have served me more than all the others. There's a man called Graham. He was a colonel in the army when I was a young captain. Together, Graham and I and another man, Mark, left the army and formed an information technology consulting firm. Now, Graham is not only intellectually one of the smartest people I know, but he has a deep wisdom about life, about dealing with other people, about all sorts of things. Now, he's 20 years my senior, and over a period of 17 years when we worked together in this consulting firm, he was my mentor, my teacher. He taught me how to listen, how not to roll over the top of people, how to influence instead of control. He taught me any number of things. Many of those come out through these radio programs day after day and week after week all these years later. He served me even when I was young and precocious, even when I didn't deserve it. Ask me who are amongst the greatest people in my life, and he's right up there. Once I figured out the deep truth of what Jesus said, "The greatest among you will be your servant," my motivations changed. And then it was time to live that out, minute by minute, relationship by relationship, interaction by interaction. And here's what I discovered when I took my selfishness out of the equation, when I no longer had to win every time and get my way every time. All of a sudden, life became much easier. James chapter 3, verse 16. "For where there is envy and selfish ambition, there will also be disorder and wickedness of every kind." And that is absolutely right. Take away the selfishness, and instead of disorder and wickedness, what you get 9 times out of 10 is peace. Once I learned to collaborate instead of obliterate, wow, what a great way to live your life. You know why ultimately selfishness has become one of the easiest of my stubborn sins to give up? You know why? Because the rewards are so great. And they're pretty much instant. Stop the selfishness and conflict reduces, peace increases, relationships improve, and it happens quickly. And after a while, it's really easy to get addicted to those rewards. You know, I'm wondering if that isn't what God planned all along. Have a listen to a bit more of what James chapter 3 says, verses 16 to 18. "For where there is envy or selfish ambition, there will be also disorder and wickedness of every kind. But the wisdom from above is first pure, then peaceable, gentle, willing to yield, full of mercy and good fruits, without a trace of partiality or hypocrisy. And a harvest of righteousness is sown in peace for those who make peace." When we give up our selfishness, we are sowing peace, and whatever we sow, we will reap. We reap a harvest, which is peace. This really works. I'm Bernie Diamond, and you're listening to Christianity Works. Hey, life can be hard work some days, and as that daily grind just kind of grinds away at us, it's easy to forget that Jesus died and rose again to give us victory over our sin, over our circumstances. I guess we shouldn't be surprised. After all, the Word of God is alive and active. Amen. Again, the web address of our YouTube channel is ChristianityWorks.tv. Now let's head straight back into the Word of God, because honestly, He's always up to something good in our lives. Well, I don't know about you, but for me, this last few weeks on the program where we've been looking at overcoming stubborn sin once and for all, it's been a real challenge, and for me too, a breath of fresh air. See, as we've travelled through God's Word, you know what's really leapt out for me? The truth that Jesus truly does want to set us free from the terrible effects of those stubborn sins that linger on in our lives. How many people I know, I was just sitting the other day having coffee with a man, a really successful businessman who was telling me about something in his life, a stubborn sin. And as successful as he was in business, he completely resigned himself to the fact, at least he thought it was a fact, that this stubborn sin would never go away. He was utterly convinced of it. Man, that is such a tragedy. Does that mean he believes that when it comes to that one particular stubborn sin that Jesus died and rose again in vain? Does he believe that the cross of Christ is mighty and powerful and able to save everyone and everything except him from that one sin? Evidently so. Well, let me be perfectly blunt. Too many people for too long have been living with stubborn sin, destructive patterns of behavior that they could be completely free of through a simple yet tenacious faith in Jesus Christ. Today, right now, I want to show you that this truth is for you too. But here's the problem. So many people want a foot in each camp. They want to be free of the destructive effects of stubborn sin, but they don't want to pay the price of letting it go. Let me paint a picture for you. The man who works in a company, he's incredibly competent at what he does. He knows his job backwards, and as it turns out, his skills and knowledge and abilities are invaluable to his employer. But he's incredibly critical. No one else can ever do the job to his standard, and so he complains about people. He almost always has a bad attitude. He grumbles, and because no one else can do things to his standard, he becomes a control freak. So, valuable as he may well be to his employer, he just doesn't have any friends at work. When people organise to go out to lunch together, they somehow forget to invite him. The others seem to laugh together and enjoy one another's company, but he's always on the outer. He knows deep inside that his attitudes are robbing him of those relationships. But the truth is, he's not prepared to let go of the bad attitudes and the destructive behaviour that's robbing him of life. And that's what happens. See, we justify our own sin to ourselves, and we want to be rid of its effects. We just don't want to have to pay the price of letting the sin go out of our lives. Does this sound familiar? We're double-minded about our sin. We want a foot in both camps. We want to be free, but we just don't want to let go. Now, here's the question. How do we take this decisive step to let go of the sin? How? Well, I believe that what's required is a decisive step. A firm decision, a firm resolve in Christ to make a change. And if you know that you've been double-minded, if you know that you've been struggling trying to have one foot in each camp and it hasn't been working, I want to share this powerful few verses from the Word of God with you, because I believe that through them, the Spirit of God is going to help you to decide once and for all to let go of whatever stubborn sin has been tearing your life apart. I'm reading from Romans chapter 13, beginning at verse 9. The commandments, you shall not commit adultery, you shall not murder, you shall not steal, you shall not covet, and any other commandment summed up by this word, love your neighbour as yourself. Love does no wrong to a neighbour, therefore love is the fulfilling of the law. Besides this, you know what time it is, how it is now the moment for you to wake from sleep. For salvation is nearer to us now than when we became believers. The night is far gone, the day is near. Let us then lay aside the works of darkness and put on the armour of light. Let us live honourably as in the day, not revelling and drunkenness, not debauchery and licentiousness, not quarrelling and jealousy. Instead, put on the Lord Jesus Christ and make no provision for the flesh to gratify its desires. Here's what God's saying to us through the Apostle Paul in this chapter from Romans. You know all the obvious rules, the ones we just can't seem to keep because of the stubborn sin in our lives. You want to know what they boil down to? Love the people around you. Just love them the way God loves you. And then he allowed his son, Jesus, to be brutally nailed to that cross for you. Let me ask you, can you do that? Are you prepared to love others the way Jesus loved you? That's the question. God's asking each one of us right now, take a good hard look at my son nailed hands and feet to the cross, God's saying, gasping for breath, dying, bearing the price of your sin in his flesh that you might be forgiven. Take a good hard look. Now tell me, now that you see my great love for you, will you love others with that same love with which I loved you? The day is coming. The time of your salvation is much, much closer than you might imagine. It is time. It's time, my child, for you to live in that light, to lay aside the works of your darkness and put on the armor of light. Replace whatever sin it is that's tearing you apart, replace it with the love that you have in my Son, Jesus Christ. Here's the problem. God's saying through this passage, you've been making provision for your flesh to gratify your worldly desires. It is time. It is time for you, for each one of us, to decide instead to clothe ourselves in Christ, to put on the Lord Jesus Christ, and stop making provisions for your flesh. Stop pandering to your desires. And this, my friend, is the crunch point. We start off with all these great intentions. No, no, I won't be selfish anymore. No, no, I won't get involved in sexual immorality anymore. No, no, I won't let anger ruin my life. But then the flesh cries out. See, the flesh never wants to let go. It never wants to die to self. And when it hurts, when it screams out, when we can't get the gratification that we become addicted to, a gratification no less destructive than heroin or ice, mind you, when we can't get it anymore, what we do is we pander to the flesh and just continue on that downward spiral of self-destruction that sin is all about. Today, God is calling you and me to a decisive point in our lives. Listen again to the very call of God to you and to me. Listen, allow it to rest on your heart. Romans chapter 13, verse 14. Instead, put on the Lord Jesus Christ and make no provision for the flesh to gratify its desires. Now, I have a question. As the Holy Spirit takes that scripture and begins to do His work in your heart by it, are you prepared to make the decision to die to self, to stop making provision for the flesh each time it cries out, and once and for all, clothe yourselves in Jesus Christ? Because that's what God is calling each one of us to do. I can't answer that call for you, only you can. As you stand and behold the Lamb of God suffering on that cross for you, let me ask you this. Do you hear His call? Die to self and come and enjoy the new life that my Son died to give to you. Do you see how much God loves you? Come, do you hear the call? How do you answer? Bernie Diamond, and you're listening to Christianity Works. Life has its ups and downs. When we feel like the ground beneath our feet is crumbling, as though God's unbreakable promises don't apply to us. Now, let's head back into God's Word. As we come to the end of this four-week series, Overcoming Stubborn Sin Once and for All, I know that there are still some among us, whilst they hunger in their hearts after God, find that something, an elusive something, is holding them back. Something is not quite right. If that's what's going on inside you right now, then you should not be surprised. You're not alone. There is indeed an elusive something holding back many a man and many a woman, holding them back from giving their lives, all of who they are, over to God. Holding them back from letting go of this stubborn sin that has been ruling their lives for all too long. I want to read something to you that was written by the well-known author A.W. Tozer in the mid-20th century in his book, The Pursuit of God. The language and the turn of phrase may date it a little, but it makes the truth of what he says no less true and no less powerful. Have a listen to what he writes. There is something more serious than coldness of heart, something that may be back of that coldness and be the cause of its existence. What is it? What but the presence of a veil in our hearts, a veil not taken away as the first veil was, but which remains there still shutting out the light and hiding the face of God from us. It is the veil of our fleshly fallen nature living on unjudged within us, uncrucified and unrepudiated. It is the close woven veil of the self-life, which we have never truly acknowledged, of which we have been secretly ashamed, and which for these reasons we have never brought to the judgment of the cross. It is not too mysterious, this opaque veil, nor is it hard to identify. We have but to look in our own hearts, and we shall see it there, sewn and patched and repaired it may be, but there nevertheless an enemy to our lives and an effective block to our spiritual progress. This veil is not a beautiful thing, and it is not a thing about which we commonly care to talk, but I am addressing the thirsting souls who are determined to follow God, and I know they will not turn back because the way leads temporarily through the blackened hills. The urge of God within them will assure their continuing pursuit. They will face the facts, however unpleasant, and endure the cross for the joy set before them. So I am bold to name the threads out of which this inner veil is woven. It is woven of fine threads of the self-life, the hyphenated sins of the human spirit. They are not something we do, they are something we are, and therein lies both their subtlety and their power. To be specific, the self-sins are these: self-righteousness, self-pity, self-confidence, self-sufficiency, self-admiration, self-love, and a host of others like them. They dwell too deep within us and are too much a part of our natures to come to our attention till the light of God is focused on them. The gross of the manifestations of these sins, egotism, exhibitionism, self-promotion, are strangely tolerated in Christian leaders, even in circles of impeccable orthodoxy. Promoting the self under the guise of promoting Christ is currently so common as to excite little notice. The self is a hard and brittle taskmaster, and letting go is painful. Tozer goes on to say this: let us remember, when we talk about the rending of the veil, we are speaking in a figure, and the thought of it is poetical, almost pleasant, but in actuality, there is nothing pleasant about it at all. In human experience, that veil is made of living spiritual tissue. It is composed of the sentient, quivering stuff of which our whole being consists, and to touch it is to touch us where we feel pain. To tear it away, this veil of self, is to injure us, to hurt us, and to make us bleed. To say otherwise is to make the cross no cross and death no death at all. It is never fun to die. To rip through that dear and tender stuff of which life is made can never be anything but deeply, deeply painful. Yet that is what the cross did to Jesus, and it is what the cross would do to every man to set him free. Let us beware of tinkering with our inner life in the hope ourselves to rend the veil. God must do everything for us. Our part is to yield and trust. We must confess, forsake, and repudiate the self-life, and then reckon it to be crucified. But we must be careful to distinguish lazy

There is a veil of self that hangs over many a heart because we have not taken it to God, because we have not allowed it to be crucified, and we have not travelled that way. And I just feel right now, as we finish this series up, this four-part series of eliminating stubborn sin once and for all, I feel that you and I should pray this very thing through. Father God, we come before you today, knowing the depth of our sin and the consequences of our rebellion. We come before you today not knowing how to let go of this stubborn sin that dogs our lives. And we know that it is only through the cross that this veil of self can be torn from our hearts. So we come to you by the power of your cross and the grace available to us through the price that Jesus paid for us there. Forgive us, Lord God, and set us free from this sin once and for all. This day, this moment, we will take up your cross and follow you, no matter what it may cost us, no matter how much it may hurt to give up the self-life. Even if it should cost us our lives, we choose to follow you. Father God, honor the desires of our hearts and empower us to live our lives for you. Father, we give our lives over to you. In Jesus' mighty name we pray. Amen. Here at Christianity Works is to see your life powerfully transformed as you draw ever closer to Jesus in a rich, dynamic relationship with Him. With all my heart, I know that Jesus wants to have a powerful impact on your life to help you be all He made you to be. I'm Bernie Diamond, and I'll catch you again same time next week with another message of God's love, God's grace, and God's power for each one of us in Jesus Christ.

0: Hello, this is Dorothy. Letters to the Thessalonians are among the earliest of the New Testament documents. These letters were written from the Apostle Paul to a church he had founded and a people whom he loved. These Christians were suffering persecution, and he wrote in various ways to them. In 2 Thessalonians 1 we read, "We must share Christ's sufferings if we are to share his glory." You know, this is a thought many people never realize. This is part of the pathway for our life, that with the glory we anticipate one day with our Lord Jesus, there are the sufferings here. For it goes on to say, we are not cramped or crushed. We're not driven to despair. At the second coming of the Lord Jesus Christ to this earth, there will be a judgment of the wicked, and we read of this in verses 7 through 12. When the Lord Jesus shall be revealed from heaven with his mighty angels in flaming fire, taking vengeance on them that know not God, and that obey not the gospel of our Lord Jesus Christ, who shall be punished with everlasting destruction from the presence of the Lord. Christ said, and it's interesting to note this, more about hell than did anyone else when he was here on earth. And we want to realize that this is something that he is telling us in love, why we can still do something about it. The verse goes on to say, and from the glory of his power when he shall come to be glorified, and notice this, in his saints. Could you imagine? We can imagine him coming and being glorified, but to be glorified in his saints. The saints are those who are born again by his precious blood, and to be admired in all them that believe, because our testimony among you was believed in that day. This is incredible. Jesus said in John 17, "This is life eternal, that they might know thee, the only true God, and Jesus Christ, whom thou hast sent." Know not God. What a terrible thought. Punished with everlasting destruction. Or may it not be that one who is listening will say, I'm going to put this off. Get right with God today through Christ Jesus. In John 6:29, Jesus answered and said unto them, "This is the work of God, that you believe on him whom he hath sent." That means believe on Jesus. And it goes on to say that obey not the gospel, punished from the presence of the Lord. These are words that we need to listen to carefully. We need to heed. This is not something that's in the far off for some other people. This is God speaking to us. For in 2 Thessalonians 1:9 we read, such people will pay the penalty and suffer the punishment of everlasting ruin. That's destruction and perdition, and eternal exclusion and banishment from the presence of the Lord and from the glory of his power when he comes to be glorified in his saints. That is on the day that he will be made more glorious in his consecrated people, and he will be marveled at and admired in his glory, reflecting in all, that's reflecting in you and me if we know Jesus, in all who have believed, who have adhered to and trusted in and relied on him, because our witnessing among you was confidently accepted and believed and confirmed in your lives. In verse 11, Paul is praying that even in the midst of persecution, the Thessalonian believers would be aggressive in performing good works and showing by their fruits that they serve the living and the true God, for God has a purpose and a plan in their lives, even in the midst of difficulty. The goodness to fulfill all the good resolve of doing good is a key phrase here. The believer's resolve to do good in this world is in spite of persecution. We don't just say, oh, I'm giving up, God let me down. No, God uses these situations. The work of faith with power is another little phrase. The result in verse 12 says that the name of our Lord Jesus Christ may be glorified in you and you in him, according to the grace of our God and the Lord Jesus Christ. Oh, take hope. This is an amazing opportunity. You in him emphasizes that close union which all believers have in Christ. And it's interesting to note that the doctrine of being in Christ is found in this very early epistle of Paul. In verse 12 we read, that the name of our Lord Jesus Christ may be glorified in you, and you in him, according to the grace of our God and the Lord Jesus Christ. The coming of Christ to the earth will bring glory both to Christ and to the church. Do you understand what this is saying? That God is calling you, in verse 11, that our God would count you worthy of this calling, worthy to stand, worthy to be, literally, to be used of God, to be crushed, to be broken, to be persecuted, that Jesus might be glorified through you. Are you worthy of his calling? Do you name the name of Jesus? Well, then, stop worrying about yourself and confess him clearly for the people around you in his precious name. Amen.
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1: Glory be to our King of Kings and Lord of Lords, and once again, I want to welcome you to the broadcast of TWR Pure Talk. 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
2: Welcome to the Radio Bible, and this is the Bible in dramatic form. My name is Stephen Bapiro, and I'll be your guide today as we present a reading from the pages of the Bible. Our purpose in doing this program is simply to present the Bible as it is written and to discuss what it means. We will give you a portion of the Bible in dramatic form, and then Pastor Asafa Makanga comes in to discuss the portion. Along with me, Melinda Kajirema. Welcome, Melinda.
3: Thank you, Steve.
2: And our Bible teacher, Asafa Makanga. Welcome, Asafa.
4: I am so happy to be here today.
2: We are in the book of Exodus, in which the story of how the children of Israel, with God's divine help and under the leadership of Moses, came out of captivity in Egypt. Before the Israelites could enter the land promised to Abraham, Isaac, and Jacob, they had to go through a desert experience. This was a training period in which God began to teach his people lessons for trust and obedience. He was trying to get them to realize that he himself was the one who supplied everything they needed. In chapter 17, we come to a place where the people were to learn yet another of these lessons.
5: Exodus 17. The whole Israelite community set out from the desert of Sin, traveling from place to place as the Lord commanded. They camped at Rephidim, but there was no water for the people to drink. So they quarreled with Moses and said,
6: "Give us water to drink."
7: "Why do you quarrel with me? Why do you put the Lord to the test?"
5: But the people were thirsty for water there, and they grumbled against Moses. They said,
8: "Why did you bring us up out of Egypt to make us and our children and livestock die of thirst?"
5: Then Moses cried out to the Lord,
7: "What am I to do with these people? They are almost ready to stone me."
9: "Walk on ahead of the people. Take with you some of the elders of Israel, and take in your hand the staff with which you struck the Nile, and go. I will stand there before you by the rock at Horeb. Strike the rock, and water will come out of it for the people to drink."
5: So Moses did this in the sight of the elders of Israel, and he called the place Massah and Meribah, because the Israelites quarreled, and because they tested the Lord, saying,
10: "Is the Lord among us or not?"
2: The children of Israel were a long time learning the lessons which the Lord was trying to teach them. When they were thirsty, there was a strong temptation to grumble against their leaders instead of praying and trusting God.
4: Yes, they easily forgot how difficult it was then back in Egypt, and how heartily they sang the song of deliverance after they got through the Red Sea experience. Now things got a little tough, and they were suddenly ready to stone Moses and go back to Pharaoh. But remember, God provided food miraculously every day, sending manna on the ground for them. And here at the rock of Horeb, the Lord taught them an important lesson in trust when he enabled Moses to get water right out of the rock. Wow.
2: And as soon as they get water, along come the Amalekites to attack. Amalek was a descendant of Esau. The Amalekites were a warlike nomadic tribe drifting around the desert near the Dead Sea. Verse 8.
5: The Amalekites came and attacked the Israelites at Rephidim. Moses said to Joshua,
7: "Choose some of our men and go out to fight the Amalekites. Tomorrow I will stand on top of the hill with the staff of God in my hands."
5: So Joshua fought the Amalekites as Moses had ordered. And Moses, Aaron, and Hur went to the top of the hill. As long as Moses held up his hands, the Israelites were winning. But whenever he lowered his hands, the Amalekites were winning. When Moses' hands grew tired, They took a stone and put it under him, and he sat on it. Aaron and Hur held his hands up, one on one side, one on the other, so that his hands remained steady till sunset. So Joshua overcame the Amalekite army with the sword. Then the Lord said to Moses,
9: "Write this on a scroll as something to be remembered, and make sure that Joshua hears it, because I will completely blot out the memory of Amalek from under heaven."
5: Moses built an altar and called it, "The Lord is my banner." He said,
3: "For hands were lifted up to the throne of the Lord. The Lord will be at war against the Amalekites from generation to generation."
2: Here we meet Joshua for the first time. He had fighting talents and would later become Israel's military leader during the conquest of Canaan.
11: I have a question here. Do we only have to raise up our hands so that the Lord may answer our prayers?
2: One of the positions of prayer mentioned in the Bible is the lifting up of holy hands. This was how some people stood praying. The Lord can answer any prayer, anytime, and in whatever position the prayer is prayed. But in this case, the Lord allowed military victory to be tied to whether Moses' hands were raised or not.
4: And it seems the Lord was teaching a lesson of supporting our leaders. Aaron and Hur came and supported Moses' arms. In the same way, Christians can support the arms of their pastors and church leaders, so as to speak, by offering encouragement and other kinds of tangible assistance in the battle against sin and Satan himself.
2: Here we have the next chapter 18, in which Moses is visited by his father-in-law from Midian, who had heard all about the great deliverance of the Israelites from Egypt.
5: Exodus 18. Now Jethro, the priest of Midian and father-in-law of Moses, heard of everything God had done for Moses and for his people Israel, and how the Lord had brought Israel out of Egypt. After Moses had sent away his wife Zipporah, his father-in-law Jethro received her and her two sons. One son was named Gershom, for Moses said,
3: "I have become an alien in a foreign land."
5: And the other was named Eliezer, for he said,
3: "My father's God was my helper. He saved me from the sword of Pharaoh."
5: Jethro, Moses' father-in-law, together with Moses' sons and wife, came to him in the desert, where he was camped near the mountain of God. Jethro had sent word to him,
12: "I, your father-in-law Jethro, am coming to you with your wife and her two sons."
5: So Moses went out to meet his father-in-law and bowed down and kissed him. They greeted each other and then went into the tent. Moses told his father-in-law about everything the Lord had done to Pharaoh and the Egyptians for Israel's sake, and about all the hardships they had met along the way, and how the Lord had saved them. Jethro was delighted to hear about all the good things the Lord had done for Israel in rescuing them from the hand of the Egyptians. He said,
13: "Praise be to the Lord, who rescued you from the hand of the Egyptians and of Pharaoh, and who rescued the people from the hand of the Egyptians. Now I know that the Lord is greater than all other gods, for he did this to those who had treated Israel arrogantly."
5: Then Jethro, Moses' father-in-law, brought a burnt offering and other sacrifices to God. And Aaron came with all the elders of Israel to eat bread with Moses' father-in-law in the presence of God. The next day Moses took his seat to serve as judge for the people, and they stood around him from morning till evening. When his father-in-law saw all that Moses was doing for the people, he said,
3: "What is this you are doing for the people? Why do you alone sit as judge, while all these people stand around you from morning till evening?"
14: "Because the people come to me to seek God's will. Whenever they have a dispute, it is brought to me, and I decide between the parties and inform them of God's decrees and laws."
5: Moses' father-in-law replied,
3: "What you are doing is not good. You and these people who come to you will only wear yourselves out. The work is too heavy for you. You cannot handle it alone. Listen now to me, and I will give you some advice. And may God be with you. You must be the people's representative before God and bring their disputes to Him. Teach them the decrees and laws and show them the way to live and the duties they are to perform. But select capable men from all the people, men who fear God, trustworthy men who hate dishonest gain, and appoint them as officials over thousands, hundreds, fifties, and tens. Have them serve as judges for the people at all times, but have them bring every difficult case to you. The simple cases they can decide themselves. That will make your load lighter, because they will share it with you. If you do this, and God so commands, you will be able to stand the strain, and all these people will go home satisfied.
5: Moses listened to his father-in-law and did everything he said. He chose capable men from all Israel and made them leaders of the people, officials over thousands, hundreds, fifties, and tens. They served as judges for the people at all times. The difficult cases they brought to Moses, but the simple ones they decided themselves. Then Moses sent his father-in-law on his way, and Jethro returned to his own country.
4: Jethro's visit comes at a very good time because Moses was trying to do too many things at once.
11: I think Moses was probably saying to himself, why didn't I think of this before?
15: It must have taken a while to set up the system, but it must have been a lot easier in the long run for everybody.
4: In many instances, pastors feel overwhelmed because they think they have to do everything themselves. But Jethro's advice is a good principle for church leaders who are feeling that pressure.
5: Exodus 19. In the third month after the Israelites left Egypt, on the very day, they came to the desert of Sinai. After they set out from Rephidim, they entered the desert of Sinai, and Israel camped there in the desert in front of the mountain. Then Moses went up to God, and the Lord called to him from the mountain and said,
9: this is what you are to say to the house of Jacob and what you are to tell the people of Israel. You yourselves have seen what I did to Egypt and how I carried you on eagle's wings and brought you to myself. Now if you obey me fully and keep my covenant, then out of all nations you will be my treasured possession, although the whole earth is mine. You will be for me a kingdom of priests and a holy nation. These are the words you are to speak to the Israelites.
5: So Moses went back and summoned the elders of the people and set before them all the words the Lord had commanded him to speak. The people all responded together.
16: We will do everything the Lord has said.
5: So Moses brought their answer back to the Lord. The Lord said to Moses,
9: I am going to come to you in a dense cloud, so that the people will hear me speaking with you and will always put their trust in you.
5: Then Moses told the Lord what the people had said. And the Lord said to Moses,
9: go to the people and consecrate them today and tomorrow. Have them wash their clothes and be ready by the third day, because on that day the Lord will come down on Mount Sinai in the sight of all the people. Put limits for the people around the mountain and tell them, be careful that you do not go up the mountain or touch the foot of it. Whoever touches the mountain shall surely be put to death. He shall surely be stoned or shot with arrows. Not a hand is to be laid on him. Whether man or animal, he shall not be permitted to live. Only when the ram's horn sounds a long blast may they go up to the mountain.
15: This has been the Radio Bible. Our address is the Radio Bible, Transworld Radio, Box H74, Hatfield, Harare, Zimbabwe. That address again, the Radio Bible, Transworld Radio, Box H74, Hatfield, Harare, Zimbabwe. I'm Stephen Bapiro, and be sure to join us next time as we continue our daily readings on the Radio Bible.

0: TWR is speaking hope to the world, and if you want to learn about our global ministry, simply go to twr.org. Dr. Jim steps in a moment. He'll be opening up at Ezekiel 33 and Proverbs 4.
1: Welcome to Men Alive, where we examine biblical principles for conforming to the image of Jesus Christ. I'm your host, Paul Estabrook. Our teacher is my longtime friend, Dr. Jim Cunningham, a consultant in adult education and director of Go Teach Global. Dr. Jim.
2: Paul, you and I have been to China a number of times. I remember the first time we climbed the Great Wall together. It was a blistering hot day in summer when we climbed up the steps on that wall. And when we got to the highest point, sweating profusely, there was an entrepreneurial Chinese man sitting in the shade selling ice-pack Coca-Colas.
1: Yeah, and he made a sale that day.
2: The Great Wall has a compelling history. As we know, the Chinese call it the Long Wall, and it is. Depending on what parts get included, it extends for 6,000 kilometers with 10,000 strategically placed towers stretched across the north of China. It is reportedly the only man-made object observable from space. Different parts were added at different times, starting even earlier than 221 BC when China was first united. The more modern part around Beijing was completed during the Ming Dynasty in 1358 to 1644. So the wall is really a series of walls built by the various feudal kingdoms around their territories. The wall averages 8 to 10 meters in height and 3 to 5 meters in width, depending on its location. In every section, the reason was the same: to keep out the nomads from the north, later known as the Mongols. All along the wall, those towers were strategically placed, each one designed to be in eyesight, if not earshot, of the next tower. If an enemy approached a tower, there would be a signal, such as a flaming arrow, and defenders would move quickly to assist the tower under siege.
1: One of the stories told over the years explains how the wall was eventually breached. Mongol soldiers, disguised as peasants, pretended to be gathering firewood in the cold of winter. They strategically picked the tower that was the most remote from the two adjoining towers. They would eat their lunch within eyesight of the guards, then leave the area, but they would leave pieces of fruit behind when they left, all within sight of the tower guards. The guards waited till it was safe, then they went out and retrieved the fruit. This was repeated over and over in time. Eventually, the Mongols hid men in bushes at night, and when the guards came out to retrieve fruit, they were overpowered. The tower was seized, the wall was compromised, and the Mongol horde swept in to conquer China by breaching the wall.
2: An amazing story. All that effort and work and money and time and preparation to build that impenetrable wall of defense, and it was all compromised in a matter of seconds by one guard in one tower on one day, lowering his defenses and compromising his integrity. And a whole nation was overrun with Mongols. Consider this Bible passage from Ezekiel in chapter 33, verses 1 to 3. Ezekiel writes, "Once again a message came to me from the Lord. Son of man, give your people this message. When I bring an army against a country, the people of that land choose one of their own to be a watchman. When the watchman sees the enemy coming, he sounds the alarm to warn the people." So what is the task of the watchman? He is to be awake, alert, and aware of the approaching threat. The watchman on the wall must discern and carefully identify the approaching danger and confirm that it is a genuine enemy. No false alarms. Then he must sound the alarm and warn the people. When you think about this role, the watchman could be a father alerting his children to dangers he sees approaching. It could be a husband alerting his wife to the approaching danger of a man he does not trust. It could be a pastor identifying a false teaching affecting the church. The applications are endless. Every man is a watchman on some wall in your life designed to keep the enemy of our souls outside from attacking and destroying all we have built within the walls. Think for a moment of that one Chinese guard on that long wall who saw someone approaching, who failed to discern the enemy disguised as a peasant collecting wood, relaxed his guard, then was seduced by the sight of fruit left behind, opened the door, was overwhelmed by the enemy, and compromised the whole country, betrayed all his family and fellow citizens, and brought an end to the good life he previously had. It all ended in a heartbeat.
1: 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Jim, before we go further into Ezekiel, let me remind our listeners that this is Men Alive with Dr. Jim Cunningham from Go Teach Global. At the end of the program, we'll share how and where you can ask your pressing questions to Dr. Jim. So what else does God say to Ezekiel, Jim?
2: God says to Ezekiel, "Then, if those who hear the alarm refuse to take action, it is their own fault if they die. They heard the alarm but ignored it, so the responsibility is theirs. If they had listened to the warning, they could have saved their lives. But if the watchman sees the enemy coming and doesn't sound the alarm to warn the people, he is responsible for their captivity. They will die in their sins, but I will hold the watchman responsible for their deaths." God makes it clear. If you warn people and they listen, you could save their life. If you warn and they ignore, the responsibility and results are their own doing. They were warned. But if you fail to warn, you and I are responsible for their deaths. Wow, that's harsh, but true. Listen to verses 7 to 9. "Now, son of man, I am making you a watchman for the people of Israel. Therefore, listen to what I say, and warn them for me. If I announce that some wicked people are sure to die, and you fail to tell them to change their ways, then they will die in their sins, and I will hold you responsible for their deaths. But if you warn them to repent, and they don't repent, they will die in their sins, but you will have saved yourself." Then God gives Ezekiel a powerful message for the people, beginning in verse 12. "Son of man, give your people this message. The righteous behavior of righteous people will not save them if they turn to sin, nor will the wicked behavior of wicked people destroy them if they repent and turn from their sins. When I tell righteous people that they will live, but then they sin, expecting their past righteousness to save them, then none of their righteous acts will be remembered. I will destroy them for their sins. And suppose I tell some wicked people that they will surely die, but then they turn from their sins and do what is just and right. For instance, they might give back a debtor's security, might return what they have stolen and obey my life-giving laws, no longer doing what is evil. If they do this, then they will surely live and not die. None of their past sins will be brought up again, for they have done what is just and right, and they will surely live. Your people are saying, 'The Lord isn't doing what's right,' but it is they who are not doing what's right. For again, I say, when righteous people turn away from their righteous behavior and turn to evil, they will die. But if wicked people turn from their wickedness and do what is just and right, they will live. O people of Israel, you are saying the Lord isn't doing what's right, but I judge each of you according to your deeds. Wow. God makes that very clear. He is the sovereign judge of the universe. We are accountable to him for our decisions and our actions, but that one moment of weakness, men, that one affair, that one false billing, that one stolen item can bring an end to your family and your future faster than a Mongol invasion. Proverbs 4:23 says, "Guard your heart above all else, for it determines the course of your life." Perhaps the strongest guarding words in Scripture relate to marriage. Malachi says, "Didn't the Lord make you one with your wife? In body and spirit, you are his." And what does he want? Godly children from your union. So guard your heart. Remain loyal to the wife of your youth. "For I hate divorce, says the Lord, the God of Israel. To divorce your wife is to overwhelm her with cruelty, says the Lord of heaven's armies." So guard your heart. Do not be unfaithful to your wife. Wow. There are many things God hates, but divorce is identified here by the prophet Malachi. And how does divorce start? One moment of weakness, one failure to guard your heart and thoughts and words and your body. Men, I beg you, guard your heart. Be a watchman on the walls of your mind. Protect those who depend on you. One slip, one compromise, one moment of weakness, and the wall can be breached, and the enemy destroys all that we have worked to protect. Men, I beg you, guard your heart.
1: So there you have it, men. You and I are the watchmen on our personal walls, commissioned to protect our family, our community, our church, and our country. And as we see the signs of Christ's return, we are to sound the alarm and tell people. Whether they listen is their decision. Our job is to be obedient and alert them to the coming danger. For a printed copy of this program's teaching, or with any questions you may have, email Dr. Jim. 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Until next time, I'm your host, Paul Estabrooks. On behalf of Dr. Jim Cunningham, encouraging you to be men alive, conform to the image of Jesus Christ.

0: The Vocal Union bringing that four in a row to a close. And with that, we are now at a quarter to. Time to hear from Dr. Owen Lutzer, who reminds us that we are assured of triumph.
1: Let us run with endurance the race that is set before us, looking to Jesus, the founder and perfecter of our faith. For without faith, it is impossible to please God. By faith, we know that nothing can separate us from the love of God, not even death or the death of someone close to us. The Christian knows that the worst life has to offer is but a stepping stone to glory. From the Moody Church in Chicago, this is Running to Win with Dr. Erwin Lutzer, whose clear teaching helps us make it across the finish line. Today, we conclude a series on the blessings we've been given as children of an awesome God. Pastor Lutzer talks about the triumph we can be sure of, a triumph not even we ourselves can prevent.
2: You say, well, couldn't I do it myself? Couldn't I just choose to be separated from the love of Christ? Not if you're a believer. And this is a message to those who have put saving faith in Jesus Christ. No, there's no way you can do it. Do you realize today that if you belong to Jesus, and that is an if you are a believer, therefore you belong to Jesus, there is nothing that you can do to get God to stop loving you. The love of Christ. What an assurance that God's decided to love you and no created thing can separate you from his love. No wonder the hymn writer wrote, "The love of God is greater far than tongue or pen can ever tell. It goes beyond the highest star and reaches to the lowest hell. Could we with ink the oceans fill, and were the sky of parchment made? Where every stalk on earth a quill and every man a scribe by trade. To write the love of God above would drain the oceans dry, nor could the scroll contain the whole, though stretched from sky to sky. Nothing can separate you from the love of God." Now, what we need to do is to make sure that this has come home to us. So let me give you some conclusions that should send you home rejoicing in God's love. The first is simply this, that remember that divine love, this is critical. Divine love is based on the lover. It's based on the lover. Now, human love is based on the person loved. I love you because of what you do for me. I love you because you're beautiful. I love you because you make life easier. I love you because I love to be seen with you. I love you, and when you change, I'll love somebody else. That's human love. Divine love is based on God. Now, your text is open, isn't it? All of you have Bibles that are open. Look at what it says. In verse 36, we are being killed all the day long. We are regarded as sheep to be slaughtered. No, in all these things, we are more than conquerors through him that loved us. How does Paul put those two ideas together? Sheep, victorious. Shepherds tell us that sheep are stubborn. They are difficult to get along with. They take false paths. They are weak. They're incredibly vulnerable to enemies. I mean, how in the world can a sheep be a super conqueror? Maybe an elephant, maybe a lion, but a sheep, a super conqueror? Hey, listen, it has nothing to do with the sheep, really. It has everything to do with the shepherd. That's why Paul says, we are more than conquerors through him who loved us. This is all of God. This is all of God. It's not that we ourselves have all of this love within us. And when David said in Psalm 23, the Lord is my shepherd, he in effect said, because the Lord is my shepherd, there's nothing that I really, really need that I don't have. And so it's dependent upon the lover. It is God who has chosen to love us. Herein is love. Not that we loved God, but that God loved us and gave his Son as a propitiation for our sins. It is all dependent on God, and there is no other person out there who can dissuade him from loving those whom he has chosen to redeem. So first of all, divine love is based on the lover. Secondly, divine love guarantees our security. It guarantees our security. Now, if you have been with us in these eight messages on Romans chapter 8, you know that the whole last part of this chapter is devoted to the subject of security. The fact that once God has decided to choose you and justify you and glorify you, you will arrive safely in heaven. If God lost you along the way, he would have more to lose than you would. His whole reputation would be at stake. He would have made a promise to somebody and given us the ability to believe that promise, and then in the end have taken away that ability, or in the end have lost someone whom he chose to save, and that would not be a credit to God. And so what Paul is saying, he says, when he says nothing can separate us from the love of Christ, in effect, in context, he's saying nothing can really separate us from the power of the gospel to change a life. Nothing can separate us from what God is doing in our lives. And even though we at some times are not faithful, it says in the book of Timothy, when we believe not, yet he is faithful. Why? Because he cannot deny himself. It's all in God's hands. We participate, of course, and we are to be obedient, but ultimately standing back of all of that is the will and the purpose of God, and divine love guarantees our security if you are a believer in Jesus Christ. Finally, divine love is really a matter of faith. It's not blind faith, but it is faith. It's faith in God's promises. Because there are times when you look around and you say, I don't see love. What does God do with all of his power? Where is he when I need him? Where is the love? And it is at those moments that we recognize that it is a matter of faith. And that's why what God does in the midst of our tears and our hurt is he births hope. And we begin to look beyond this world to the next. Larry Crabb says that this hope, it doesn't feel good, that is to say the hurt doesn't, but it does feel clean. Through our tears, we actually can sing, Great is thy faithfulness. We don't sing without an ache, but rather with an ache, but we do sing. And that's why at the beginning of this message, I read that paragraph from that woman, that mother, taking care of two special needs children with a husband who's been abusive, from whom she has had to separate. And yet she says, I teach my children the love of God. Why? She looks beyond the circumstances. She can see more than most of us can, because she can see in it that what God does is he oftentimes takes us and he takes good food away from us that we might hunger for something that is even better. It was Spurgeon who said, Oh, blessed axe of sorrow that cuts a pathway to my God by chopping down the tall trees of human comfort. Paul says, Who shall separate us from the love of Christ? Who's out there? What created being can separate us from a God who has chosen to love us, love us, love us, and love us all the way into eternity and, of course, beyond? There's nobody out there that can. Circumstances can't, the devil can't, you can't. God's love transcends it all. Now, for those of you who are listening, you need to understand that there are times of doubt in our Christian life. And I'm speaking, first of all, to those of you who've never trusted Christ as Savior. This message, you may say, it just blows past me because I don't believe that God loves me like this. And it may well be because you've never trusted Christ. You have not had the love of God birthed in your own heart. And I urge you today to believe in Jesus and receive the free gift of eternal life. But for those of you who know Christ as Savior, are there times of doubt when we doubt God's love? Yes. 1842. A man by the name of George Matheson, who was born blind, or at least he became blind, went through college because his sister read all the textbooks to him, the University of Glasgow. He became a pastor. And he memorized all of his sermons. He memorized all the scripture that he would use every Sunday, and therefore really knew the word. But he went through a time of depression and a time of doubt. He doubted God's love. Why is it that I can see when everybody else can? His doubt was so severe, he left the ministry. But then after leaving the ministry, he came back. And he came back with renewed vigor and renewed faith. And he wrote these lovely words: O love that will not let me go, I rest my weary soul in thee. I give thee back the life I owe, that in the ocean depths its flow may richer, fuller be. Who shall separate us from the love of Christ? If you're a believer, nobody. Not even you can do it, because God has chosen to love us. Let's pray together. Our Father, as we think about all that God has done for us in Jesus, we want to thank you. And even as we have communion together, we're reminded of the fact that this is the supreme example of the fact that you do love us, that you would give your Son for us. Now, Father, we ask in Jesus' name that you shall birth faith in our hearts. I pray for those who've never trusted Christ as Savior. May they know that they need to believe in Jesus. And for those of us who do know you, we ask, Father, we pray that we might love you back because you love us so much. Help us to be secure in that love. We thank you that it is based upon your word and the rock of your promises. In Jesus' name, amen. Amen. My friend, in our very hurried world, can we just take a moment and ask ourselves this question? What would it be like if we began to act and live more like Jesus?
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6: 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The most miserable man in the world is a saved man out of fellowship with God. Isn't that right? John is telling us here how to have fullness of joy. And fullness of joy is in fullness of fellowship with God and with His Son, the Lord Jesus Christ, and with your brothers and sisters in Christ.
5: Welcome to Love Worth Finding. As Christians, we can slip and fall into sin just like anyone else. But oftentimes, we would rather see our sins as mistakes that need to be fixed. Pastor, teacher, and author Adrian Rogers said, "The problem with today's society is we all have a burden of guilt without a sense of sin. If we're truly saved, our sin can no longer condemn us, but it can interrupt fellowship with God. Our sonship is fixed for eternity, but our fellowship is determined by whether or not we obey our Father's instructions." If you have your Bible, turn to 1 John chapter 1. We'll begin in verse 3, as Adrian Rogers reveals a formula for fellowship.
6: 1 John chapter 1, and in a moment, I'm going to begin our reading in verse 3. When I was a younger man, I pastored a church down in Florida while I was in college in a little town named Fellsmere. It was famous for several things. It was famous for the sugar cane, and there was a sugar mill down there. It's also famous for fishing and hunting and cattle ranching, and many of the people made their living catching frogs. And his frog legs, it was a good business. I had a deacon who did that. He would go out and hunt frogs. His name was Neil, very fine man, and I enjoyed listening to him tell about his escapades out there in the swamps. And Neil told me a story. He said, "Pastor, before I became a Christian, before I got saved," he said, "not only did we hunt frogs," said, "we hunted alligators. I was against the law to kill alligators because they were protected." He said, "in order to kill an alligator, we had to do it very carefully and stealthily because of the game warden." So a frog hunter goes out in a contrivance, a sled with an airplane engine on it that with a propeller that just pushes it over the marshes at incredible speeds. And these froggers have a light. They sit in a high seat and steer that sled all over those marshes and shine the eyes of the frogs and gig the frogs. But he said, "ever so often we would shine the eyes of an alligator." Now, one good alligator was worth a whole lot more than the frogs. The alligator hide, very expensive and could be sold on the black market. And he said, "we would poach alligators," but he said, "we would never shoot the alligator, because if we shot the alligator, the game warden would hear. So what we would do would be to come alongside the alligator, who would still be on the surface of the water with a light in his eyes, and hit that alligator with a hammer right between the eyes, stun him, cut his throat, pull him into the boat, and we had our gator." So he was telling me about this, and he said, "one night, Pastor," he said, "I saw, I believe, the biggest alligator I ever saw. I certainly didn't want to miss him." He said, "I trained the light on his eyes and pulled my boat up right alongside him." Now, the men sit in kind of a high seat on these sleds, these airboats. He said, "I reached down and got my big hammer." And he said, and you'd have to know Neil because he's a small, wiry guy, muscular built. And he said, "I got my hammer, and I certainly wanted to hit him hard enough to stun him, and I certainly didn't want to lose him. So," he said, "I lifted the hammer in the air and gave a mighty stroke with that hammer, but," he said, "I swung and missed his head altogether." He said, "when I did," he said, "the force of that hammer went up behind me and flipped me out of my seat, straddle that alligator." And this is the funny part. He said to me, he said, "Pastor, I got back in the boat without getting wet." And I can just see that scene in my mind's eye. I can see Brother Neil riding that alligator and clambering back into that boat. I thought about that as I thought about the passage of Scripture that I'm going to be sharing with you today. And it's really a passage for those of you who are sitting astraddle an alligator. And I want you to listen, because the child of God can slip into sin, but when he does, he ought to have a desire for a quick recovery. And he ought to fear sin as someone would fear a ferocious alligator. I want to tell you how to get back in the boat. I want to tell you how to restore your fellowship with God. Now look, if you will, in verse 3. By the way, the title of our message, A Formula for Fellowship, How to Get Right and Stay Right with God. Look in verse 3. That which we have seen and heard declare we unto you, that ye also may have fellowship with us. It's obvious where the title came from, A Formula for Fellowship. That ye may have fellowship with us, and truly our fellowship is with the Father and with His Son, Jesus Christ. These things write we unto you, that your joy may be full. Now, the way to have fullness of joy is to have fellowship with God the Father, with His Son, the Lord Jesus Christ, and with your brothers and sisters in Christ. That's obvious. That's the way to have fullness of joy. The most miserable man in the world is not an unsaved man. The most miserable man in the world is a saved man out of fellowship with God. Isn't that right? And so John is telling us here how to have fullness of joy. And fullness of joy is in fullness of fellowship with God and with His Son, the Lord Jesus Christ, and with your brothers and sisters in Christ. Now, right away, I want to say two things about verse 3. Verse 3 tells the two relationships we have with God if we're saved. It is one of sonship and it is one of fellowship. One of sonship and one of fellowship. Now, sonship and fellowship are not necessarily the same. They ought to be the same, but they're not always the same. Now, he speaks of the Father. And the reason he speaks of God as the Father is because he is, to those of us who have been saved, Father. That's sonship. That's established by birth. And by the way, God is only the Father of those who've been born again. Isn't that right? You know, some people talk about the universal fatherhood of God and the universal brotherhood of man. That's not true. God is not the Father of all. He's only the Father of those who've been born into His family. Jesus said in John chapter 8 and verse 44 to the Pharisees, "You are of your father the devil, and the lust of your father you will do." God is the Father of those who have been saved. He came into His own, and His own received Him not, but as many as received Him, to them gave He the right, the power, the authority to become the children of God. That's what the Bible says in John chapter 1. So, God, we know God as Father when we get saved. That's a matter of life or death. But after we're saved, we're to have fellowship with Him. That is a matter of light and darkness. Life and death and light and darkness. Now you see, you can have life and still walk in darkness. Look, if you will, that which we have seen and heard declare we unto you, that ye may have fellowship with us, and truly our fellowship is with the Father and with His Son Jesus Christ. These things write we unto you, that your joy may be full. This then is the message that we've heard of Him, that God is light, and Him is no darkness at all. If we say that we have fellowship with Him and walk in darkness, we lie and do not the truth. So you can have sonship without having fellowship. You can be walking in darkness as a child of God, and if you're walking in darkness, your fellowship ceases, and when your fellowship ceases, your joy ceases. So I have some words for those of you who are sitting on an alligator this morning, how to get back in the boat, how to be restored to God, how to get back where you ought to be. You don't have to keep getting saved when you fall out of fellowship. I fell out of fellowship with my father many times, but I didn't have to keep getting born. When I would disobey my dad, he would carry me to the woodshed, and whom the Lord loves, He chastens also. If you're living in sin, God's going to carry you to the woodshed and to get you right. But you can do it yourself and not have to go to the woodshed. Now, you boys and girls may not know what I'm talking about when I say the woodshed. We didn't have a woodshed, really. We had a pump house, but it was just as good. My dad had a way. He was kind of an athlete when it came to administering corporal punishment. He had a grip like a vice. He'd get me with his left hand, and the same moment he could take his belt off, just like that, one movement. Double it up, and around we would go, just like that. I had to learn. I had to wise up. I had to smarten up. It's a terrible thing. I used to get out there on the end of that thing, and that centrifugal force was terrible. I'd catch the end of that whip. I finally learned not to do that, but to get in close and get him around the knees. It's very hard to give somebody a whipping when they're hugging you. Now, kids, that's worth coming to church for, if you didn't learn anything else. I mean, when that chastisement begins, get in as close as you can. Just get your father around the knees and say, "I love you, Daddy. I love you." Just get in as close as you can. But you get way out there, you're going to catch the end of that thing. Well, that's not in the notes, but that's good for you to know. What I'm trying to say is this, that I was still his son. There was sonship there, but there was not fellowship there. Now, what John is talking about here is fellowship, how to have fellowship with God the Father and with His Son, the Lord Jesus Christ. He says in verse 6, "If we say that we have fellowship with Him and walk in darkness, we lie and do not the truth. But if we walk in the light as He is in the light, we have fellowship one with another. And the blood of Jesus Christ, His Son, God's Son, cleanseth us from all sin. If we say that we have no sin, we deceive ourselves and the truth is not in us. If we confess our sins, He's faithful and just to forgive us our sins and to cleanse us from all unrighteousness. If we say we have not sinned, we make Him a liar and His word is not in us." Now, how do you get right with God and stay right with God? It's right here. Here's the formula for fellowship. First of all, your sin must be exposed to the light. Now notice what it says here, if we walk in the light, verse 7. Your sin must be exposed to the light. Who is the light? God is light, and in Him is no darkness at all. You just open up your life to God and you say, "Lord, is there anything in my heart and in my life that is not right with You?" Now many times we don't want to do that. We hate the light because our deeds are evil, but your sin must be exposed to the light. It's a very interesting thing. Look, if you will, in verse 6. If we say, do you see that little trinity of words? If we say. Look down in verse 8. If we say, do you see it? Look down in verse 10. If we say. Three times. If we say, if we say, if we say. Now, what is happening is this. There are people who say one thing when the other thing is true. And John here is talking about the evolution of a lie. He says in verse 6, if we say that we have fellowship with Him and walk in darkness, we lie and do not the truth. Now that's what happens on Sunday morning when a person is fixing to backslide, or getting ready to backslide, or maybe is already backslidden. He comes to church on Sunday morning. When the song service is going on, he sings. When the handshaking is going on, he shakes hands and says, "How are you, brother, sister in Christ?" In Sunday school, he's nodding his head and saying amen and underscoring his Bible and all of that. Somebody says, "How are you doing?" He says, "I'm just fine. Praise the Lord, I'm just fine." But he's lying. He's lying. And the Bible says, if we say that we have fellowship with Him and walk in darkness, we lie and do not the truth. That we begin, first of all, by lying to others. And then we begin to lie to ourselves. Look in verse 8, if we say we have no sin, we deceive ourselves and the truth is not in us. If you tell other people a lie long enough, you begin to believe it. You begin to lie to yourself and you begin to say, "Well, I'm really all right. I'm really not so bad. I mean, after all, it's justifiable. It was just a mistake. It was an error. Or what I'm doing is really, God doesn't frown on that," or whatever. And so you begin to alibi, you begin to excuse, you begin to call it a mistake, rename it or whatever, and say it wasn't a sin. You begin by lying to others, verse 6, then you begin to lie to yourself, and finally you lie to God. Look in verse 10, if we say that we have not sinned, we make Him a liar, and His word is not in us. You see, God says, that's a sin, that's wrong. God's word is speaking to you. You say, "Oh no, God, oh no, no, no, no. You're wrong, Lord, you're wrong." And we begin to lie to God. When you do that, you just stonewall God and you shut out the light. You just shut out the light. You lie to others, you lie to yourself, you lie to God. And therefore, you never really have that fellowship with God because you're not walking in light, you're walking in darkness. You have pulled the veil of darkness over your sin. Now, what you must do is just expose yourself to the light. Just say, "Here I am, Lord. Here I am. Holy Spirit of God, shine Your light, the searchlight of Your holiness, into my life, and let me know, Lord, if there's some sin, some wicked way in me. Search me, O God, and try me, and know my heart, and see if there be some wicked way in me." Just simply open yourself up to God. Now, don't be afraid to do it, because this is not God's way to punish. This is God's way to bless. God wants to lead you to fellowship, and God wants to lead you to joy. But so many of us just want to pull the cloak of darkness over our lives, and we say, oh, we've not sinned. We deceive ourselves. We deceive others. We deceive God. But so just expose your sin to the light. Now, the light is the Holy Spirit of God. The Holy Spirit of God will point out to you that thing in your heart, in your life, that may be wrong. And He's quite capable of doing it. You don't have to go through morbid introspection, probing around in your innards, trying to find out what's wrong. The Holy Spirit of God is quite sufficient, and the Holy Spirit of God will show you if there's anything that has brought disfellowship between you and your Heavenly Father. Now, listen carefully. You need to learn the difference between Holy Spirit conviction and satanic accusation. The Holy Spirit convicts, the devil accuses. Have you got it? The Holy Spirit convicts, the devil accuses. Now, Jesus said He will convict you of sin, but He says of Satan, he is the accuser of the brethren. He accuses you before God, and he accuses you to yourself. Now, what is the difference? If you don't know the difference between Holy Spirit conviction and satanic accusation, you're going to be in deep trouble most of the time trying to have fellowship with God. Let me tell you how the Holy Spirit convicts, in contradistinction to the way the devil accuses. First of all, the Holy Spirit of God will convict you legitimately. Now, what do I mean by that? I mean that the Holy Spirit of God will never convict you of any sin that's already been confessed and cleansed. Now, He'll not bring you into double jeopardy. He will not bring it up again. If, let's say that you lied to your wife and you said, oh God, I'm so sorry. I've told a lie, and you confess that, and in this case, you need to confess it to your wife also. I told a lie. I'm sorry. God, forgive me. And God forgives you, whether she does or not. God forgives you. God forgives you. And that's the important thing. God forgives you, and you're forgiven. Then later on, you feel dirty and guilty about that. Who brought it up again? Not God. Not God. The devil brought it up. The devil wants to accuse you to bring you into double jeopardy. Now, the devil is dirty. Remember what I told you? Before you sin, do you know what the devil says to you? Oh, go ahead and do it. You can get away with it. But after you sin, he'll say, you'll never get away with it. You'll never get away with it. Isn't he something? You see, he wants to bring up that sin that has been buried in the grave of God's forgetfulness. Don't you let him do it. The Holy Spirit will convict you legitimately only of sin that's not yet been confessed, but the devil will accuse you illegitimately of sin that's already been forgiven. Now, here's another way the Holy Spirit of God will convict you. The Holy Spirit of God not only will convict you legitimately, but he will convict you specifically. Specifically. Now, the devil will accuse you generally. If he cannot get you to dredge up some sin that's already been forgiven, he'll just try to make you feel guilty over anything or over nothing. He'll just say, you're no good. Has he ever pulled that on you? You're just no good. You're unworthy. God doesn't love you. You're just vile. You're just a sinner. You're no good. Well, you're not a sinner. You're the righteousness of God in Christ. You've been saved, redeemed, born again, made a partaker of the Holy Spirit. But the devil will just like to accuse you generally, but the Holy Spirit of God convicts you specifically. The Holy Spirit of God will tell you exactly, precisely where it is that you've gone wrong. You don't have to do it. You don't have to dig around. You don't have to probe around. You just expose yourself to the light. And the Holy Spirit, like a skilled physician, will put his finger on the sore spot and push. And he'll say, you told a lie. Or you were proud. Or you were arrogant. Or you were cruel. Or you were selfish. Or you were dishonest. Or you were lustful. Or you watched that show that you ought not to have watched. You told that lie that you ought not to have told. He will name it exactly, specifically. You see, until he puts his finger on the sore spot and tells you exactly what it is, you really will never ever have a sense of forgiveness. But when the Holy Spirit of God convicts you legitimately and specifically, then you're going to have that sense, or when you get cleansed, of wonderful cleansing and wonderful forgiveness. I'll tell you the third thing. The Holy Spirit of God will convict you redemptively. I mean by that this. That he wants to bring you back into fellowship. He wants to give you joy. He wants to bring you back. Now, accusation leads to despair. Conviction leads to confession and cleansing. Accusation drives you from God and causes you to become morose and guilt-ridden. That's not of the Holy Spirit. That's of the devil. The devil is the accuser. He doesn't want to redeem. He wants to condemn. But the Holy Spirit of God wants to draw you into fellowship with Himself. And so, first of all, sin must be exposed to the light. Number two, not only must your sin be exposed to the light, but it must be expressed to the Lord. It must be expressed to the Lord. Now look, if you will, in verse 9. Look in verse 9. He says here, if we confess our sin, He is faithful and just to forgive us our sins and to cleanse us from all unrighteousness. Do you see that? You see, once the Holy Spirit of God shows you what's wrong, then what do? You confess it. Now the word confess is made up of two Greek words, homo, which means the same, homologeo, which means to speak or to say. It means to say the same thing, to say the same thing. Even our English word confess is very similar. Con, meaning with, fess, to speak, like fess up. Say the same thing. Now the Holy Spirit of God legitimately, specifically, redemptively says that, Adrian, is wrong in your life. Then I say what He says about it. I confess my sin. I agree with God. I don't stonewall God. I don't say I have no sin. I don't lie to others. I don't lie to myself. I don't lie to God. I agree with God. I agree with God. I express it to the Lord. I confess it. I agree with God. Do you see that? If we confess our sin, that is, if we agree with God, if we say with God what God says about it, that it is wrong, then we're getting ready for this fellowship with God. This is the confession of sin, to agree with God about that sin. There's one thing that God will not accept for sin, and that is an alibi or an excuse. Don't try to rename the sin. Don't say it's a mistake and I need to be fixed. Say it is a sin and I need to be forgiven. Okay? Now, if you will do that, then the Bible says you'll be cleansed.
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0: Musical two in a row featuring tracks from the Worship Collection 1 album, also The Praise Singers. With that, we have arrived at 1:30 with Ginger Hubert and Danny stepping in next for today's discussion in Focus on the Family.
1: Middle school is not an easy time for anybody, but I was definitely picked on when I was growing up, and just, yeah, I was a sensitive kid, so making fun is not nice.
2: So I was the son of a pastor, and I was smart, and everybody saw me as goody two-shoes, you know, and it took me a little while to embrace that identity.
3: My younger brother, he's 17 now. He thinks the world of his hair, but he kind of just looks like a chia pet, and we tell him that all the time.
4: We were both on the high school tennis team at the time, and so we were giving each other a hard time about who was better. But what we found that after all that boiled down to, it made us both better players and made us stronger in our relationship and grew us in our walk with the Lord.
5: Well, I wonder if you can relate. We're going to be talking about the fun that you might have in your family and when teasing becomes harmful and becomes hurtful. This is Focus on the Family with Jim Daly. I'm John Fuller, and thanks for joining us.
6: John, I'm reminded of a recent message we shared from our British guest, Jay John, who recited the familiar saying, "Sticks and stones may break my bones, but words will never hurt me." And according to Jay John, in that episode we aired, that's not just a nursery rhyme. It's a nursery crime, is how he said it. Because words can hurt. I don't know if you remember being teased. Maybe junior high?
5: Yes, that was a particularly difficult time.
6: I don't know why. We're all vulnerable at that age. Yeah. The fact is, our words can hurt. And even when teasing is done in a spirit of fun and games, it can go over this line. And I'm good at it, actually. Teasing is something I can do right away.
5: I've noticed.
6: Have you ever gotten that? But hopefully I've tried to do it with fun. But it is when it's pointed at a person and denigrates the other person, then it's, I think, something different. Mm-hmm. And we're going to talk about that today with our guests who are going to enlighten us in a great book, Sean and His Amazing Shrinking Sister. And it's a book about teasing.
5: Mm-hmm. Yeah, I think, as you said, Jim, we all experience it. I remember when I was about 9 or 10, there was an uncle teasing me at a family get-together. Yeah. And I cried. And he's like, "You just got to toughen up." And I... all these years later, I actually have a deep affection and love for that guy. I got through that episode somehow, but it does get difficult, and we're going to, as you said, talk about that. We've got Dr. Danny Huerta with us. He's on staff here at Focus and heads up the parenting and youth teams. He's an author, and he heads up our Practice Makes Parent podcast with Rebecca St. James. We're very pleased about that. We also have Ginger Hubbard back with us. She's an author and a speaker and a podcast host, and she specializes in helping parents get a handle on the behavior of their kids.
6: Thank you, Lord.
5: That's a never-ending ministry opportunity.
1: That's right.
5: As you said, Jim, Ginger has co-written a book called Sean and His Amazing Shrinking Sister, a book about teasing. It's a great little book, and we'll be touching on that as we go.
6: Ginger and Danny, welcome to Focus on the Family.
7: Thankful to be with you guys.
6: Danny's in the hall every day. That's so good. Ginger, it's good to have you back.
1: Thank you. It's good to be back.
6: I love the accent.
1: Yeah, well, you can't hide Southern.
6: Now, where's that from?
1: Alabama.
6: Alabama. Okay. I love that.
1: Yeah, where it was 70 degrees, by the way.
6: Okay. Stop bragging.
1: Yeah.
6: Hey, when you said that story a moment ago, John, about you, I remember one, my mom's best friend, Penny. She's passed away now, but I remember when I was 5, she looked at me, because I was a very excited 5-year-old. Could you imagine that?
5: Expressive.
6: Expressive, very verbal. And she looked at me and she goes, "You've got diarrhea of the mouth." That closed me down. I mean, seriously, I tried not to talk the rest of the day, because I thought, wow, I don't want to be that. But isn't it funny? I ended up being a radio host. I think I got the final word on that one. But let's start there, Ginger, from your experience. What are some common forms of teasing among children and maybe adults? And why do you believe most teasing can be harmful?
7: Well, teasing usually falls under two categories. There is mocking, which is imitating someone for the purpose of making them feel silly.
6: So, making fun of someone.
7: Yeah. And that's going to make them feel ridiculous. And then there is teasing in the form of ridiculing and belittling, or we might call that insulting, where that is going to make someone feel inadequate, less mm-hmm. significant. And so I would say that it usually falls under those categories. But whether the teaser is ridiculing or mocking or belittling, biblically, teasing falls under the category of unwholesome talk, which does not benefit the listener. In fact, it does just the opposite. It tears down the person who is being teased, which is a direct violation of God's commands for us to love one another and build one another up.
6: Is there a playful teasing that's in the good zone, it's fun, and you know it's not directed at somebody maybe, but what would that look like compared to what you're talking about?
7: Yeah, usually it is directed at someone, but I do think
6: it makes it a lot funnier.
7: But I do think there is room for playful teasing, and I think you can tell by the way the person is responding. God does give us that sense of discernment. Yeah. So if you're teasing someone, I love to be teased most of the time. I was teased in school some that I did not like it so much, but teasing can be fun, but
6: playful,
7: but mm-hmm. we can tell when it's really tearing someone down just by the way they're responding mm-hmm. to it. And that's when we need to back up and build up.
6: Danny, I wanted to get this out as quickly as possible because there's a difference between mm-hmm. teasing and then bullying.
8: Yes.
6: But I don't know that most people would know where that line is, or maybe it's a zone, not necessarily a line. But how do we distinguish between the bullying and kind of the breaking down of somebody that way?
8: Well, especially within a family, that's so important to understand. I mean, that some families have a culture of ongoing teasing that can be pretty destructive over time, and especially when we're talking about weight issues and things that where they're verbally getting more and more aggressive with their teasing. I remember watching this dad. We were the next in line at it was a roller coaster ride at Disney, right? The happiest place on earth. And this dad was, they had just gotten off the ride, and the dad was walking off, and the attendant said, "Hey, guys, you forgot something." And it was his son that had forgotten his belongings. And he went and grabbed it and came back, and the dad's kind of laughing and angry at the same time, and he slapped him upside the head and said, "Man, you're so stupid."
6: Mm-hmm. Wow.
8: Right in front of everyone.
6: Mm-hmm.
8: That's bullying right there from a dad to a son. The son was taller, bigger than his dad. He just folded over in the presence of
6: his
8: dad and
6: crushed
8: his spirit. You could see that lack of security for that child.
6: That's terrible. Mm-hmm. Both of you have examples of being teased about your hairstyles. Now, for those on YouTube, Danny, that's hard to believe because you ain't got no hair. But what kind of hair did you have at one point?
8: There. Well, hair was very important to me in high school, believe it or not.
6: So the Lord took that away from
8: me. He took it away. That's right. He said, no more time on that. So my sister, never listen to your sister, right?
7: Yeah.
8: My sister said, "Hey, Danny, maybe a good perm would be good."
6: And never
8: I said,
6: do that.
8: Oh, like Kirk Cameron. I was thinking, he looks cool in growing pants, right? That's
6: cool. There you go, Kirk. A shout out for your hairdo.
8: So I showed the picture, like this guy. And so they did a perm. My sister, never listen to your sister, right?
7: Yeah.
8: My sister said, "Hey, Danny, maybe a good perm would be good."
6: And never
8: I said,
6: do that.
8: Oh, like Kirk Cameron. I was thinking, he looks cool in growing pants, right? That's cool.
6: There you go, Kirk. A shout out for your hairdo.
8: So I showed the picture, like this guy. And so they did a perm, and I looked like a poodle. I really did.

0: Oh, and he just yelled it out down the hallway. Everyone turns around. I got the nickname Air Huerta on the basketball team.
1: Instead with of Huerta.
0: Huerta, yeah, because of
1: Huerta. Hair.
0: It was a perm that lasted a while.
1: You
0: definitely
1: didn't
0: got
1: try
0: my
1: mayonnaise?
0: Money's worth.
1: I think mayonnaise will help take that out.
0: No one told me about that one. I should have used that. but it was fun.
1: Ginger, what about your hair experience?
2: So actually, it wasn't my hair. It was my ears. It was the first time that I decided to wear my hair in a ponytail.
1: Okay, so
2: school.
1: The hair's involved.
2: The hair's involved, yeah. So I pulled my hair up into a ponytail for the first time because all the girls were doing that. And someone called me elephant ears. Oh. And so I had the big ears. I think I've grown into them now, though. You think maybe?
1: Absolutely.
2: A little bit? Yeah. So, but for the longest time, every time I didn't wear my hair up forever because of that. It sticks with you. And so, and even to this day, I'll wear my hair up, but I still, when I look in the mirror, I think, elephant ears? I don't know. You know?
1: Hey,
2: so.
1: All you got to do is say, I hear a lot better than other people.
2: The better to hear you with.
1: The better to hear you with. Ginger, why do you believe teasing is a heart issue most of the time?
2: Well, I think a lot of times with kids, I know a lot of adults who love attention, but especially with kids, they love attention. And so often at the heart of it is trying to get attention or to entertain. But both of those motives are selfish in nature because they bring a form of satisfaction to the teaser, but it's at the expense of hurting someone else. And one telltale sign that it is to get attention is if there's an audience involved. Mm-hmm. But it's really selfish for children or anyone to place their need for attention above the feelings and the best interest of others. In Philippians chapter 2, verses 3 and 4, we're told, do nothing out of selfish ambition or vain conceit. Rather, in humility, consider others better than yourselves.
1: Yeah.
2: Looking, you know, to other the interest of others instead of your own.
1: You know, and I think, guys, I'm thinking of guy teasing. And, you know, again, I feel there's a difference between the way girls might tease and the way guys tease.
2: Mm-hmm.
1: You had a situation, I think, Danny, with your daughter where she was being teased in school.
0: And we've had great.
1: I think girls tease differently, I think.
0: They do. Now, this one was boys teasing my daughter.
1: Okay, so what happened?
0: In high school. So she was trying to answer some questions, and she answered incorrectly, and I think they were trying to flirt with her. I tried to explain that to her, but in a way that was, they had no emotional intelligence with the way they were teasing her. They teased her about her intelligence. They said, blonde girls do not ask questions, and they told her that because she was blonde, that's why she got it wrong. And they would toss things at her to get her attention. And they were just trying so hard to get her attention. And another boy next to her talked to the guys and said, hey, my best friend is blonde and he is a genius. He's super smart. So that's not it.
1: Yeah.
0: And he said, you guys need to leave her alone. He stood up for her and would say, hey, don't listen to what they're saying. It's not even true.
1: Yeah.
0: And sometimes we need to observe when someone's being teased and have courage to step in and give them a sense of truth.
1: Well, that situation too is like immaturity, right?
0: It is immaturity.
1: So they're, you know, that's junior high kind of stuff. But Jean had a great line for that. Being blonde, when she was teased, she said, well, the dumbest blonde I ever knew was brunette. that would just stop it right there. Okay, yeah. First I have to figure out what was she saying.
0: But it was interesting. My daughter said, I stopped asking questions.
1: Yeah.
0: So it did affect her deeply.
1: I think Jean had that as well, being blonde. I mean, there's that, you know, the blonde jokes.
2: Right.
1: And, you know, we all would say them. And
2: yeah,
1: it
2: and
1: hurts.
2: Then it stopped her from asking questions. And see, the same thing happened to me. I tried out for cheerleader in sixth grade, and I'm one of those people, you know how when you're young, the kids always try to get you to, what is it, pat your head and rub your I can't do that.
1: Yeah,
2: I can't do it at the same
1: so
2: time.
1: Welcome
2: I
1: to the
2: have
1: club.
2: A one try. I can only do one thing at a time, just ask my husband. If I'm driving and talking at the same time, there's no telling where we're going to wind up. So I just can't do two things at once. And so I tried out for cheerleader, and I'm sure I had to practice way more to be able to do the moves and the cheer at the same time. So had to practice forever to get it, but we only had to do one cheer to try out. So I made the team, which was not a good thing because as soon as we had the first ball game, I couldn't do all of those cheers like all the other girls could.
1: You're
2: so they went one way. Yeah, they went one way and I went the other. So there were two girls that did not make the cheerleading team and they were sitting in the stands and they were mocking me and making fun of me. And so it just really made me insecure. So I thought, well, okay, I'm not going to do the cheerleading thing. So I actually dropped out. I'm going to be in the band because if you don't cheer, then you're in the band. So I practiced. I was first chair clarinet. And then the school decided to have a marching band. Well, I

0: can't play the clarinet and march at the same time. I can only do one or the other. So then I became known as the, you know, big-eared cheerleader who can't march and play the clarinet at the same time.
1: Wow. So it did kind of hurt, right? Yeah. That's the point.
0: Sure, it does. And it made me feel awkward. A lot. And to this day, you know, it's like even when I enter a room, it's like I want to throw out this disclaimer and say, hey, I'm Ginger Hubbard. I might say or do something really awkward. So just be prepared. Well, so it's like it puts a label on
1: you.
0: Yeah, and
1: it's kind of amazing how those things, those sensitivities are carried into adulthood.
0: Yes.
1: And then, you know, you get married, the spouse inadvertently pushes these buttons that he or she doesn't even know they're pushing. You're going, I didn't mean you're stupid.
0: Yeah. Right. Right.
1: But in fact, this one I was debating whether to ask you about, but in the Old Testament, you mentioned this, I think, in the great book for kids, the Old Testament story with Elijah and what God did to quiet his critics, which seemed to be some kids that were jeering him.
0: Yeah, Danny, you're going to appreciate this story.
1: this is obscure.
0: That's a pretty radical story about teasing in the Bible. So it's in 2 Kings chapter 2. And a gang of boys, 42 boys to be exact, were teasing the prophet Elisha about his bald head. And Elisha called down a curse in the name of the Lord, and two bears came out of the woods and mauled the whole gang. Now, that's probably not a passage of scripture that I would recommend reading to kids for a bedtime story.
1: Right.
0: But it is one that I would say would get their attention, because it does show just how seriously God takes teasing. And the whole moral of the story was that to ridicule Elisha was to ridicule the Lord. Hmm. That gang of boys was yelling, "Get out of here, Baldy." But it was God who created Elisha's bald head, just as he creates all of us with unique physical features and personalities and characteristics.
1: Yeah.
0: And so to make fun of any aspect of the unique qualities of God's creation is to criticize the creator himself.
2: Especially the bald guys.
0: Especially the bald guys.
1: Wow, you're taking a lot of material away from me.
0: Yeah, and Proverbs 17:5 says, whoever mocks the poor shows contempt for their maker.
1: Mm.
0: So we don't criticize what God creates.
1: You know, Ginger, wit is rewarded in our culture, probably most cultures, you know, just being kind of quick to the draw. But you're saying for parents particularly, they need to be careful about what they speak over their children. Danny's example a moment ago about implying that young man was stupid and that's why he left his things behind.
0: Right.
1: Has anybody ever left anything behind? I guess we're all stupid. But the point of that is parents' words carry so much more weight for a child. They mean everything to them, and we don't realize that sometimes.
0: That's right. And, you know, no one likes to be made fun of, no matter how old we are. But teasing children in particular is especially harmful because their social and interpretation skills are not fully developed. So they aren't able to distinguish the difference between sarcasm and truth. What we view as teasing and just poking fun, they're going to perceive as criticism and take it to heart. And that can cause emotional damage that they can carry with them on into adulthood.
1: Well, the fact that I could remember when I was 5 what my mom's friend told me. I mean, that's the power of that stuff.
0: That's right.
1: Yes. Danny, explain why some parents use teasing as a way to toughen. Yeah, here's the question, to toughen up your kids. Yeah. I gave you the softball, right? I mean, sometimes, especially with dads, we're saying, well, we're going to toughen up our kids. That's why we're teasing them, to get them ready for junior high.
2: Right. It is a form of roughhousing within a trusting relationship and between peers. But when it's from a parent, Ginger's absolutely right. The processing and the interpretation isn't there. And so when you're trying to toughen up a sensitive child, you're actually destroying them and further pushing them away from the toughness. What they're becoming is either more quiet, more withdrawn.
1: Yeah.
2: They avoid certain personalities or situations because of that. And if you have a child that is very confident with that, you're creating even more grounds for them to take that outside of the home to some people where they may inadvertently hurt others, and you're trying to toughen them up, but in the process, they may become a bully themselves towards other kids,
1: right.
2: And you're thinking, I've toughened them up, and you've created something that creates some extra parenting for you down the road.
1: Danny, in that regard, what advice do you have about helping children respond rather than react to teasing?
2: Yeah, it's being able to pause for a moment and look at what is, first of all, the intent? Are you being overly sensitive? That's another thing to teach our kids. Sometimes kids are just wanting to have fun with you.
1: Yeah. Mm-hmm.
2: They love you. They care about you. And sometimes we're overly sensitive and see everyone as the enemy rather than there's some people just trying to connect in a way that they know how to connect. And so getting to know the person in front of you. And so responding is looking beyond the behavior and figuring out what are they really trying to accomplish?
1: Yeah.
2: Do they feel insecure? Do they have something else that they're struggling with that they're trying to accomplish through the teasing in a negative way? In a positive way, is this their way of roughhousing with me? Is this a way that they're trying to show me that they care about me and love me? And how can we have fun? How can I bring something back to have fun and continue the play, the tennis hitting back and forth? And it's really helping kids pause and observe the moment rather than immediately reacting to what has come their way.
1: You know, a good little quick devotional you can do. I remember we did this. It was using a tube of toothpaste. Mm-hmm. Mm-hmm. And, you know, you give each child a tube of toothpaste and a toothpick to actually squirt the toothpaste out and then try to get the toothpaste back into the tube. I mean, a lot of us are familiar with that. Of course, they struggle and it won't go back in with that toothpick. They try, try, try. Mm-hmm. And then you relate that to the words we speak. And it's a great little devotional you can do with young kids. We did it when the boys were probably like 5 and 7 and they were all into it. I don't think toothpaste ended up on the wall, but probably close. But, you know, it's just a good way to talk about the power of our words.
0: And that you can't take them back. Once they're out there and they hurt, they hurt. And they're going to stick with you. And we have a tendency to focus on the negative instead of the positive.
1: Let me end with this, Ginger. What's that strategy for helping moms and dads curtail that bad habit? And Danny, you can jump in as well. So they're hearing this today. They're going, okay, I kind of lean into that with my kids, and maybe I'm doing more destructive harm than I realize. What's a way to for adults to capture our own words and not speak before we can think about what we're saying?
0: Well, think before you speak.
1: Yeah.
0: Is this something that could potentially harm someone? And I always encourage when children are misbehaving, we always want to reach past that outward behavior and address what is going on in the heart. Because all sin is, you know, what is it in Matthew? It says that the mouth speaks what the heart is full of. And so we have to get to past that outward behavior and address the issues of the heart. So when children are teasing, we can ask some heart-probing questions. Just something very simple. Maybe go back to that verse we talked about in Philippians. It says in Philippians, honey, that we're not to do things out of selfish ambition, but to value the needs of others above our own. So could it be that you are putting your need to entertain or to get attention above the feelings of the person that you're teasing? Are your words showing love and building up, or are they tearing down? And also in Matthew, it says that we are to treat others the way that we want to be treated. So that's great heart-probing questions for kids. Would you want to be treated this way? How would you feel if you were being treated this way? So we always want to start with the heart, because that's the example that Jesus set in Scripture. When someone did something wrong, he didn't immediately launch into what they did wrong and what they should have done instead. So often he would ask heart-probing questions. And in order for the people to answer those questions, they had to evaluate their own hearts, because he knew how to ask those questions in a way that would cause them to take their focus off of what's going on around them and the other person and onto the sin in their own heart. So when we can help our children evaluate and take ownership for the sin in their heart, that helps them realize their need for Jesus. And it's the same with us. You were talking about, you know, parents teasing. And what is our example that we're setting? Our kids learn most not by what they hear us say, but by what they see us do.
1: It's so true.
0: And so we have to ask, you know, what's the example we're setting? Do they see us tearing other people down? Do they see us criticizing their mom or dad? Do they see us criticizing them? And so we have to take that plank out of our own eye, and then we can see clearly to remove the speck from the eye of another. And when we do blow it, we need to be humble about it. You know, one thing is for certain, we are sinners in need of a Savior just as much as our children are. We need the rescuing help and grace of God. Yeah, just as much as they do. And it's encouraging for our kids to see that. So we need to be humble.
1: It's so true. Yeah. See, that was a little bit of teasing there.
2: That was. You brought it right in.
1: All right. Well, this has been great. And what a wonderful resource for children, roughly ages 4 to 8, but it sounds like even up to 12 years old, the message can
0: get
1: through.
0: Even mom and dad. Maybe started out with mom and dad teasing.
1: I was
0: going to
1: mention the 50s and 60s, but Sean and his amazing shrinking sister, a book about teasing. Thank you, Ginger, for putting this together. Danny, thanks for joining us.
2: Yeah, it's great. Great to be with you.
3: Obviously, we enjoyed the conversation a great deal with Dr. Danny Huerta and Ginger Hubbard, and we trust that you've been helped to kind of rethink how maybe you use teasing in your family inappropriately and how to get a handle on that. Thanks for listening to Focus on the Family with Jim Daly. I'm John Fuller, inviting you back as we once again help you and your family thrive in Christ.
4: 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Many families enjoy teasing each other, but as parents, we do need to be mindful of the risks because children can easily confuse teasing with criticism. I know I've had to pay closer attention myself. I enjoy teasing and I hope it comes across as lighthearted and balanced with love. But after today's conversation, I'm definitely going to be more aware and intentional about it. And just a reminder that Focus on the Family is here as a resource center for you and your family. Thanks for being with us today. For Focus on the Family Africa, I'm Graham Schnell, inviting you back next time as we once again help you and your family thrive in Christ.

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3: If you've heard the voice of the Holy Spirit talking to you about an issue, an area of obedience, your pride, your humility, your prayer, or whatever it may be, and you have not dealt with it, repented, addressed it spiritually, just do nothing, and hardness sets in.

0: Welcome to Bold Steps with Mark Jobe, president of Moody Bible Institute and senior pastor of New Life Community Church in Chicago. I'm Wayne Shepherd. Yesterday, we began a message that started with a simple question, can you hear this, and quickly became a convicting lesson about faithfulness and follow-through. Mark's point from Hebrews chapter 3 is this: the real issue isn't whether God is speaking, the real issue is whether we're responding. If you missed part one, catch up anytime at boldsteps.org. But let's jump right back into it. Today's message is titled, This is Not a Hearing Test, and here's Mark Jobe.
1: And the apostle says, if I or an angel from heaven would come and give you any other thing than already revealed, let him be accursed. Because scripture is complete. However, what is he talking about if he's talking about the voice of God? He's talking about you have heard the word, you have read the word. Do you know that you can read the word and not hear the voice of God? And that you can hear truth and understand truth and not necessarily hear the voice of God in that truth? Because what happens when we are exposed to the word of God and truth is that the old King James says he quickens, makes alive. And you will be in an audience and hear the truth, and the same people will hear the word spoken, but God will quicken or make an alive certain parts of that message that God is saying, this is for you, directly, specifically for you. That's the quickening of the word. The truth is there, the word is there, but the Holy Spirit applies it to you, contextualize it to you. He knows your heart, your thoughts, your name, your story, the condition of your life. I was just preaching this past Sunday in the Oak Lawn area of Chicago. And